0: morning, glory, and evening, grace, America. I'm Hugh Hewitt. Welcome to Hour 3 of today's program. Admiral Mark C. Montgomery, retired United States Navy, senior fellow at the Foundation for the Defense of Democracy, joins me as he does at least once a month. Admiral, I was at a minor league baseball game last night where it got so out of hand, they had the third baseman pitch the ninth inning rather than use another reliever. And all he did was throw big, fat meatballs that they were hitting all over the place, but they got some outs, too. So I thought I would begin with a big, fat meatball. What do you think is going on with Iran right now? Are we winning?
1: So that's the meatball, huh? Okay.
0: Yeah.
1: I think it's weird. You hear the president say, I control the Strait of Hormuz, and you hear the Bahati, the head of the IRGC, say, we control the Strait of Hormuz. They're both correct. The United States, using its Navy, can blockade the Strait of Hormuz, and if you're foolish enough, like a Panamanian freighter yesterday, to try to run it, you'll catch a couple of hellfires and, you know, have to lay to and be boarded. By dint of a Navy, we can stop all flow through the Strait of Hormuz. The Iranians can by geography right now, block the Strait of Hormuz by firing in and scaring merchant ships. So those are both true. But what's also true is the only one of us that can open the Strait of Hormuz is the United States if the president were to decide to do that. I think right now he does not have the political will to do that because I think it would involve risk to our ships but also to merchant ships, and it would require a significant bombing campaign to be restarted against the littoral areas in the vicinity of the Strait of Hormuz. So right now you're at an all stop, and now the question comes, which one of us feels the pain of a throttled Strait of Hormuz? And I recognize a small amount of Western-supported oil is coming through, somewhere probably between 2 and 5 million barrels a day, and stuff is going out through pipelines to the tune of 7 or maybe even 8 million barrels a day. But overall, we're underperforming where we were before the war in terms of getting fuel out and certainly getting LNG out. So I say at this point, you know, the United States, we're going to play a game of chicken on economic pressure, or we can restart a campaign. You know, I've argued for restarting an air campaign in order to impose cost on the Iranians and force open the Strait of Hormuz. But I'm in the minority in terms of, you know, if I were in the executive branch right now.
0: Well, you persuaded me a long time ago. Oil right now is at $82.63 a barrel. That's for Brent. And I assume that if we go back to full combat operations, that'll go back up closer to 100, and that's a political cost the president doesn't want to incur between now and the election, but that after the election. Do you agree with my assessment that after the election, all bets are off about this?
1: I hope so, because, you know, I believe this is how you look. There's a lot on the line here. One is, should this regime exist as it is currently constituted, and I don't think it isn't. I don't think it should. It's a 47-year authoritarian regime that's practiced terrorism for that whole time, killed 1,000-plus Americans, killed 1,000 Europeans in Europe or in Afghanistan, killed 30,000-plus of its own people in a weekend, and, you know, Europe treats us like co-belligerents, and we're not finishing the job here. So I think we should finish the job. Plus, there's a principle of international trade here that will spread rapidly, not least of which to the Bab el-Mandeb and the Red and, you know, in between the Red Sea and the Arabian Sea. And we cannot allow this to continue. So if we have to wait after the election to do it, we should do so. But we should get right to business, because we are harming the readiness of the U.S. Navy, U.S. Air Force, and the U.S. Army air defenders by not initiating this combat operations. Now, I understand the politics of it. But, you know, get your resolution in, you know, the second week of November and then move on.
0: So, Admiral, you've commanded a carrier strike force. How long can the Lincoln stay on that post? Are we preparing to relieve it with a different carrier?
1: Well, I presume we are. We have a normal rotation. Now, what's going on right now is we're keeping 2.0 in the as much as possible in the Mideast, in the CENTCOM area of responsibility. So, you know, if we're going to maintain 2.0 carriers, that is extra pressure. But one way we can do it is the carrier strike group I commanded that operates out of Yokosuka in Japan can be utilized for this mission. You know, that takes away from Indo-PACOM. The PACOM commander won't like to hear that, Admiral Paparo. But the reality is, you know, that's probably a more likely scenario than pulling through another carrier too fast in the cycle to get a second one out of either San Diego or Norfolk. So one will normally rotate out from San Diego or Norfolk. The one from Yokosuka, that gets the two that are there home after, you know, eight months, 10 months, whatever it is. And then the other thing, though, Hugh, is the destroyers, that, not just the destroyers that go with the carrier, but the extra destroyers we need. We're maintaining 17 to 18 destroyers in the CENTCOM area of responsibility. That's a lot of destroyers. We have six, you know, extra fighter squadrons from the Air Force there. We've got to rotate those as well. But we've got to, they do extended deployments. They then rotate, and you hope this is the final set of rotations.
0: So, Admiral, when do you start worrying about your sailor? I'm sure you worry about your sailors all the time, but when do you start worrying about their effectiveness as a fighting force in terms of deploy? It seems to me even in World War II, we didn't leave people out there for a year at a time.
1: So it's interesting you should say that. And I'll just do the World War II analogy real quick. People don't get this. Nimitz had two commanders, Halsey and Spruance, famously Halsey, over-aggressive, you know, tricked a few times by the Japanese. Spruance, the real star of the show, who was deliberate, thoughtful, and imposed his will on the enemy in a gradual way. But he rotated them. The guys underneath, guys like my grandfather was a carrier strike group commander then, they didn't rotate. They just stayed on station.
0: Oh.
1: You know, these guys rotate every 3 months. Oh, no. You know, you were in for, if you were a Marine or a sailor or a soldier, it was you got the full meal. You know, and so they got it. So they were there. But look, the real answer to your question is, you know, I've done an 8 month deployment. I thought, you know, around month 7 or 8, usually expect 6, you think about 6, your family planning's about 6, you know, kids' births come, you know, a month or two after you get, you know, that's around month 7, you feel the stress. Around month 8, I've had friends do 10-month deployments, and they would tell you that at a 10-month deployment, there's a pervasive sense of, you know, I wouldn't call it depression, but, you know, there's stress. There's deep stress felt in a ship.
0: I wonder, I got two more questions I got to get in. Are there statistics on reenlistment of people who deploy that long?
1: Yes.
0: They got to be bad.
1: I don't know that we advertise them, but they're statistics.
0: Okay. Last thing. We have a military, of course, but we've got paramilitary. We've got the CIA, and we've got special forces within the military that are military, but they do secret stuff. Do you think they're at work right now? Do you think the agency's just been sitting on the sidelines for the last 6 months?
1: First of all, I have to say the most effective member of President Trump's cabinet is actually John Ratcliffe, the head of the CIA. I mean, I believe he's basically making sure Ukraine goes okay. He's worked hard here. They're working hard against China. They did a lot in the Latin America over both Venezuela and Cuba. The CIA is hard at work. And very specifically, what you're asking is the CIA is hard at work, both assessing Iran and seeing how, with operations, they can negatively impact Iran. I have to say, you know, Ratcliffe has been the absolute star of the cabinet throughout the first 18 months. I know people love Marco Rubio, but Ratcliffe is a lot less press and a lot more bang.
0: Well, there was a memo from a combatant commander's sub-level saying we need ideas on what to do about Iran. And I believe the story was true. I think the memo was leaked. We got 2 minutes. Did that surprise you?
1: Just to be so blunt, you know, we need to crowdsource some new ideas. Unusual. I think it might have been from the CENTCOM leadership itself. Look, they need to crowdsource new ideas. You usually don't lay it out there quite so frankly, but maybe this is the military of the 2020s is you gotta, you know, let everybody, you know, everybody participates. But the look, they need new ideas. We need to think about, look, my new idea is an old idea. We should go to real convoy operations where ships transit with the merchant ships. That's one of the ideas. I think they've held back from it. I think the real issue they need to do is reset their risk tolerances and then do wargaming against that and say, look, if we relax our risk tolerances, take more risk, what could we achieve here? I think that's probably what's needed now. Hopefully they've been doing that over the last 4 months, in addition to finding new targets to hit in Iran.
0: Admiral Mark Montgomery, retired United States Navy, always great to talk to you, senior fellow at the Foundation for the Defense of Democracies. On the road, I have no idea where you are. You could be in Ukraine or Taiwan or somewhere else. But thank you for spending time with me today, Admiral. I'll be right back, America. Don't go anywhere. Lots of election stuff happened, but we also had the president in Geneva, Ohio, at the Patriot Games. And we've got Smug coming up to do some assessment of what was a magnificent bust on polling and whether or not we can believe anything that we read about any poll. Because I'm questioning, fool me once, shame on you. Fool me twice, shame on me. Do we believe any of this stuff? Or was it just that you don't make fun of Thanksgiving? Was it that simple? Stay tuned. I'm Hugh Hewitt.
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1: Domestic policy studies at the American Enterprise Institute, as you can see.
2: Beach and Ashtabula as a kid. So I was glad to see him up there. They had the Patriot Games in Geneva, and the president talked with ESPN's Laura Rutledge about the Patriot game yesterday. I thought it was a nice clip. Cut number seven.
3: Welcome back to the 2026 Patriot Games here in Geneva, Ohio, and we are joined by President Trump. It's great to see you, Mr. President. We've seen some incredible competition here at the Patriot Games. What are your thoughts on what you've seen, the effort out of these athletes?
4: Well, number one, I love Ohio. I really love it. And these are great athletes, so many. I'm sitting next to a whole group of athletes. I can't believe how many, but they are doing fantastically well. Proud of them.
3: The Patriot Games are a key piece in celebrating America 250. When you think about what this initiative has meant to our country, what comes to mind?
4: Well, so many different things. And we have the big Indy, Roger Penske's race in 2 weeks in the Capitol. They go around the Capitol, round and round at 200 miles an hour or some ridiculous speed. We had a tremendous UFC fight, you know that. You saw that at the White House, right at the gates of the White House. That was amazing. And it's just been the July 4th celebration was like none other. I think there's never been anything like it. The largest fireworks ever in the world, they say. So we've had a good time. But this is something very exciting. I'm looking forward to seeing the final.
3: We're about to see it. And in the spirit of competition, football season is just around the corner. We're very excited to have the Super Bowl on ESPN and ABC this year. So tell us which NFL team you're keeping your eyes on.
4: Well, I mean, maybe I'll pick a few. I think New England looks good. I think the Giants, I like their quarterback a lot. I think that they say the L.A. Rams are looking very strong. But I better not get into this too much. I'm going to get myself in trouble if I do. But I think you have a lot of good teams, a lot of great teams. And we'll see how it turns out. I'll be watching.
3: That was great analysis by you, Mr. President. Enjoy the finale here.
4: Oh, yeah, yeah. And I like a lot of finales. We've had a lot of good finales. But this has been... You know what? This has been as exciting as anything. I got here. I didn't know what to expect. And the Patriot Games is just thin. I look at the parents because a lot of these parents are so proud of their children. And I really am very proud of the group of people in this room. You see the spirit and the love of the country and our great country, and our country has never done better. So good to be with you.
3: We appreciate your time, Mr. President.
4: Thank you, Laura.
2: I think we definitely need to clip the part where he says, I really love Ohio. I really love it. I think we need that in the intro to every hour of every Hugh Hewitt show. When he got back from Ohio, he was on the tarmac at Andrews and said this, cut number eight.
5: These games were tremendous. Great young athletes, the future of our country. And we had a great time in Ohio, a fantastic time in Ohio. The country's doing well. The stock market's fantastic. Record. We have 79 records so far in a short period of time. More people are working right now in the United States than ever before. And prices are dropping fast. Iran is going fine. Going just absolutely fine. We totally control the Strait of Hormuz. We have control over it. Nobody else. Only us. Our Navy is unbelievable. And things are going great for our country.
2: In fact, the president put out a Truth Social today about that, in which he said, and I want to read it to you, the USA has total control over the Strait of Hormuz. I think we need to keep it in caps. Our naval blockade is being called by everyone, in caps, a wall of steel, and there is nothing Iran can do about it. They have no Navy. They have no Air Force. Their remaining soldiers are unpaid. The IRGC is decimated and fleeing, and their, quote, leadership is uncertain at best. They have, capital N, no, capital M, money. No money. Their country is shot. All they have is fake news in caps and 300% inflation in caps, and getting worse. Iran is all talk and no action, the bully of the Middle East no longer. Praise be to Allah, President Donald J. Trump. So he's in a good mood, but then he got asked on the tarmac at Andrews about the fact that Iran was going to try and shoot down Air Force One. And they put him in a catering truck, and they moved him over to a different airplane, and cut number nine.
5: Well, it's only up to Secret Service. I just follow what they'd like to do. So I go by Secret Service and the military. They wanted me to go on a different flight, a different plane, equal safety, but they wanted me to do it, so I do it. I do what they say.
6: What is the nature of the threat?
5: I guess there was a threat out there. I didn't really ask too much about it. I get a lot of threats.
2: Yeah, and by the way, this is a non-story. I think this is the biggest non-threat. Of course they're going to take him off the plane if there's a credible threat. And no, they're not going to tell the people on the plane. And if you travel with the president, you take certain risks. If you're a journalist and you're traveling with the president, I remember the grenade thrown on the stage in the country of Georgia when George W. Bush was speaking. A lot of press there as well. Grenade did not go off. You can't complain about the fact that you got a job that may expose you to attempts on the president's life. Cut number 10.
7: No, not surprised. I have a lot of threats. I have a lot of threats that you don't know about. Any consequential president has a lot of threats. Non-consequential presidents don't get threatened. And I think that I may be the most consequential president. There's nobody who's done more than me in a period of almost 6 years. There's nobody.
2: Cut number 11. The president, cut number 11.
7: I don't worry about anything, to be honest. Whatever it is, you know my attitude, whatever.
2: And then he said about Iran, cut number 13. Very important.
7: I don't trust Iran. Why? Are you saying I trust Iran? I'm the last person to trust Iran. They've lied to me constantly. We have total control over the Hormuz Strait right now. They don't have control. We have total control. We own it. And at some point, maybe they'll do something and then they get blown away. But we right now, we're in a very good position. We have a country that has been the bully of the Middle East for 50 years. It's really 51 if you think about it, right? We've been saying 47 for 4 years. And they're no longer the bully of the Middle East. Thank you very much, everybody.
2: And so the president had a great trip to Ohio. He's in a good mood. Coming up, I'm going to go over last night's results. We've also got Smug coming along, Comfortably Smug from the Ruthless Podcast. Don't go anywhere except over to ConsumerCellular.com. 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Okay, when we come back, we're going to review, as I did with John Roberts earlier today on Fox, the big races from last night, the fact that the left ran into it, cleared a hurdle in Minnesota, ran into a wall called Thanksgiving in Wisconsin. I'll play the clip from Fox, go over the numbers when we come right back here on the Wednesday edition of the Hugh Hewitt Show.
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12: Welcome back, America. I'm Hugh Hewitt. I was on with John Roberts on Fox earlier this afternoon. Talk about last night's election results. And as we get ready for Comfortably Smug coming up, good to review what I had to say there. Let's go to cut number one, Fox News with John Roberts earlier today.
13: Let's bring in Fox News contributor Hugh Hewitt, host of the Hugh Hewitt Show. Hugh, good to have you with us, and thanks for hanging through that news conference. It would appear that rational heads prevailed in Wisconsin, though, as Kellyanne Conway pointed out this morning, she believes David Crowley is hardly a moderate.
12: Well, I don't think he is. I thought there was going to be some tape there, John. I think he's as radical as most Democrats are, but he doesn't hate Thanksgiving. This was the Thanksgiving election, and it will forever be remembered. Don't say bad things about Thanksgiving because you can lose a 20-point lead in a week when you do that. Yeah. Francesca Hong, once the cameras turned their attention on her, turned out to be more than a little bit daft, a little bit off-center. And I also got to point out what Kellyanne said. Mr. Crowley won with 39.8% of the vote. He won by less than 4,000 votes in an election without 791,000 cast. So it's less than 0.5%. I don't think he's impossible to beat. In fact, I think Tom Tiffany has just got new opposition research on Mr. Crowley out of Milwaukee. They're going to find some stuff. But he probably hasn't gone on the record as hating Christmas, Thanksgiving, Easter, or the 4th of July. So that was the big test. I also want to point out, though, It was not the end of the left surge yesterday. She got 319,000 votes. Maybe they come out in November. Maybe they don't. Mm. And next door in Minnesota, Peggy Flanagan, who's every bit as crazy as Francesca Hahn, she won her primary. It opens up a possible pickup in the Senate for the Republicans. So it was a day for the left. Just don't hate Thanksgiving.
13: Yeah, don't hate Thanksgiving. That's not a good thing to do. And maybe that led to the swing in the polls. But we saw this in Michigan as well with Abdulrahman al-Sayed. He went in with at least a 10-point lead, and it came down to just a single point. This was the latest Marquette poll. This was out 3 weeks before the primary. Hong had a 22-point lead over Barnes, and Crowley was way back at 7%. How is it that you think, Hugh, that the polls in Wisconsin and Michigan were so off? And Marquette is described as the gold standard when it comes to polling.
12: I think extremely left-wing people like to answer the phone. I really have no idea how they can be this wrong. I have read a couple of analyses this morning that it's the model that these pollsters chose to use. Marquette poll, by the way, very, very well respected poll over many, many decades, but it's broken because they're modeling it wrong. And so when you call people with a high propensity to chatter, people from the far left, people who want to cancel Thanksgiving, people who want Medicare for all, people who want, you know, to change the world into their idea of what is the perfect society, they'll go on and on and on. They'll oversample them because they will take your phone call. I personally never answer the phone unless I know who's calling on the other side. People have to leave me a message. I never talk to pollsters. I just think, generally speaking, polling is broken, and we have to realize that in our business.
13: Right. So here's where Democrats are now at this stage of the game. They got a Senate candidate who hates football in Michigan, a Senate candidate who thinks God is non-binary in Texas, a Senate candidate who married his cousin in Maine, a House candidate who brags about wiping her dirty hands on the flag, and a House candidate who's okay with firebombing American Jews. Real quick, if you would, Hugh, where does that put the Democrat Party?
12: You dropped a Princess Bride quote earlier. I'll do another one. Inconceivable. I don't know where they're getting these people from, but it's inconceivable that they're finding this many bad candidates. They're keeping the Republicans in a midterm, and I'm glad.
13: All right. Watch out for that Iocane powder. Hugh Hewitt, of course. Hugh, always good to talk.
12: So when you begin, don't banter Princess Bride. I don't know if I'm going to come back again. I do want to go over a couple of numbers before Smug comes along. David Crowley got 315,000 votes. Francesca Hahn got 311,000 votes. Kelda Royce, whoever that is, got 59,000 votes. Joel Brennan got 37. Remember, Crowley won by 4,000. We have 1, 2, 3, 4, 5 candidates who got more than 4,000 votes that could have done. It was a wreck of a primary. Now, we also got to remember Donald Trump. So David Crowley has 319,000 good supporters. Donald Trump, 2 years ago, won Wisconsin with 1,697,000 votes. Tom Tiffany can win Wisconsin. If you go over to Minnesota, Minnesota occasionally elects a Republican senator. Most recently, 16 years ago, Norm Coleman, who was beaten by Al Franken in a really weird election. Minnesota's loss. It is possible for Michelle Tafoya to win that seat because Peggy Flanagan is a nutter. I will talk coming up with Smug about this, but the key to remember is that Flanagan got 411,000 votes. Angie Craig, who is the moderate Democrat, got 275,000 votes, and Michelle Tafoya got 211,000 votes. And no one was really turning out in the same numbers. So I'll ask Smug about that coming up, Comfortably Smug from the Ruthless Podcast. Stay tuned. I'm Hugh Killen.
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12: Welcome back, America. I'm Hugh Hewitt. As promised, Smug is in the house, comfortably smug of the Ruthless Podcast. He is, of course, one of the great prognosticators of American politics. The Ruthless Podcast may be the best political podcast in America. A lot of people are saying that, to quote Donald Trump. A lot of people are saying that. Smug, I have a question for the next time the Ruthless guys get together. You may have already laid down Thursday's show, but maybe on Friday. When are we going to stop using these polls? They were off by 20 points in Wisconsin yesterday. They were off by double digits in Michigan the week before. And I've got, got Cooper up by 7 over Whatley. I don't believe that. I got Ossoff over Collins by 9. I don't believe that. When are we going to stop using them?
17: So, I mean, thank you, first off, for that very kind introduction, Hugh. I think this is going to be an entire election season where we get polls that are very far off. This is an ongoing pattern. It wasn't just last night. It's as you've seen primary so far, the polling's been way, way, way outside the margins of error. And I think that this shift that we saw in 2024, the working class voters moving even more so towards President Trump. You saw black men moving towards President Trump. You saw Latinos going towards President Trump. This is a shifting electorate, like by the day. It's a shifting electorate. This is not who pollsters – they have to completely redo their sampling. They have to completely redo who they consider likely voters turning out. And they're going to have to do it fast because this midterm election is going to be huge.
12: It's 83 days away. Now, Smug, I was on with John Roberts, our friend, earlier this afternoon, and he asked me about this. And I don't know anything about polling. I can barely spell polling. But – I'm going to look for the professionals on the Ruthless Podcast to tell me about polling, because that's what you guys do. But my guess is lefties love to talk at length to whoever calls them up because nobody calls them up. So I don't answer the phone if I don't know who it is, and I don't know if you're that way, but I think people who are inclined to talk to pollsters are going to skew way left. They're lonely. They got nobody to talk to. What do you think about it?
17: So that has also been one of the greatest challenges currently in polling. Is first you heard maybe about eight years ago this shift of doing a lot fewer landline calls for polling and trying to do more mobile. The challenge there is no one wants to answer the cell phone if they don't recognize the number. I get probably 20 spam calls a day at this point.
12: Yep.
17: It's obnoxious. It's out of control. If I don't recognize the number, I'm not going to answer. That presents a challenge for pollsters. What if I am a highly likely voter in a primary, as I'm going to be, and they can't get a hold of me? They're increasingly trying to use online sampling, which also presents a number of challenges of, are you going to get accurate information? Are you actually talking to the person who they claim to be online? Pollsters are facing significant challenges.
12: Okay, so now a couple of specific races. You are a North Carolinian. According to the most recent poll 2 days ago, former Governor Cooper is 7 points ahead of Michael Whatley. I don't believe that. Tom Tillis was behind until the last weekend. What do you think about that number?
17: So that's the thing, is North Carolina at this point, it's a recurring theme, cycle after cycle. Voters break right at the end. You see it happen again and again. I do want to say, though, I want to caution all North Carolinians, this is going to be an incredibly, incredibly challenging race. The dynamics here where you have a former governor of North Carolina, one who is responsible for letting so many criminals out of prison during COVID, one who has a record that they're trying to run away from, but has that name ID because they've already won a statewide office. This is going to be a challenge. He's already established a voting base because he has won statewide in North Carolina, and he is trying to coast off of just name ID. That's it. He does not want to run on his record. He doesn't speak about his record. He doesn't talk about any of his many accomplishments, like letting criminals out of prison who went on to commit crimes yet again, to murder people, to do horrible things. And he is trying to appear as a moderate. That's also going to be a recurring theme. We can't take that for granted. We can't take that North Carolina breaks right at the end. We need to make sure we do everything possible to get Whatley elected.
12: All right, let's go up north. Maggie Flanagan, who has appeared in full burqa, right? She does the cosplay with practicing Muslim women who are very, very devout. Do you think that she's going to actually pull it off in Minnesota against Michelle Tafoya, NFL sideline reporter?
17: So this is the thing, is you have a great dynamic where Michelle Tafoya is a tremendous candidate, great candidate, has a great reputation. Folks know her and trust her from seeing her on TV from the time that they spent. So she's a reliable person that folks have known for a long time. That's helpful, especially when you're building name ID. Running against a crazy, you know, lefty is also very helpful because that Peggy Flanagan is not in step with what voters in Minnesota want. However, Minnesota is another one of these states that has been rapidly changing demographically, which has been rapidly shifting further and further to the left. You saw how many people were out there in the streets essentially fighting law enforcement, and you saw those cities burn the summer of 2020 during the George Floyd riots. Minnesota, you know, has kind of lost touch with reality in terms of who they're electing.
12: Should we give it to Canada?
17: That is another race. It's going to be a tough one.
12: Should we just give it to Canada? Give up?
17: I would entertain specific trades for Canada.
12: A swap.
17: For sure.
12: This is okay. I'll close with El Saeed in Michigan because he's the most dangerous man in election 2020. You know, one guy can screw up the Senate. One guy can stop every nomination in the military. One guy can stop any bill, any nomination. He hates football. He thinks football's got toxic masculinity. Can that possibly work? Isn't that like hating Thanksgiving in Wisconsin, hating Michigan football?
17: It's 100% the same thing, and it's anti-Americanism. That's what's the heart of this movement, is its resentment. It's anti-America. It's anti-Western civilization. It's trying to do a smash and grab of an America that took 250 years to build, but that very quickly can be torn apart if we let these psychopaths into power.
12: Very well put. A smash and grab on our 250 years of heritage. Good to see you, Smug. 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And follow Smug at Comfortably Smug on X. Follow me the next segment, America. Don't go anywhere. Stay tuned, and we'll take you out with a couple of upbeat quotes from President Trump on the tarmac today or some other thing like that. I'm Hugh Hewitt. I want you to follow me on X at Hugh Hewitt. 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

0: Just 2 weeks before his tragic assassination, Charlie Kirk sat down for one of his final interviews to wrestle with a timeless question. Does God still speak today? 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
0: Welcome back, America. I'm Hugh Hewitt. I have to tell you, there was a very special moment on the tarmac when President Trump came back. I don't know who they assigned for late night duty at Andrews. Could be a rookie. Don't know who asked this question. Somebody asked him, are you going to run for a third term? Now, when you get a chance to talk to the President and the Vice President of the United States, it's okay to have a fun question. It's not okay to have a stupid question. He cannot run. He knows he cannot run. He's talked about it a lot. Here's his response, cut number 12.
6: At the dinner you put on at Trump 2020, yeah. Are you serious about taking the third term?
7: Everybody asked me that question, and you know that the law is very strong on that. I'd love to run. But the law is very strong. I get asked by every, well, even tonight, they're screaming at the event, 2028. Now, everybody wants me to do it, but the law is very strong.
0: The law is very strong because it's in the Constitution. You cannot do it. So I just would like to ask the reporter, now, is that the first question you've ever asked the president? And maybe the last question you've ever asked the president of the United States. Why? And yes, he did wear the hat. It was a joke at the White House press correspondents' dinner. Everybody knew it was a joke. Do you regret using your one shot at the president to talk? That's a bad turn of phrase. Your one opportunity with the president to ask him a numbskull question, because that was a numbskull question. I hope it's not anyone I know, but it's a numbskull question. I am in the Relief Factor studio, and I want everyone to know I dropped my Relief Factor bag, but I got it back up. I took it in hour number one. I'm reminding you in hour three right now, and I'm reminding you in hour two. Relief Factor is a fabulous sponsor. I love the product. Take the product every day. Took it in hour one. I'm reminding you in hour three, as I did in hour two. It costs $17.76 to try it for 3 weeks. You take three packets a day for the first week, two packets a day for the second, and then, like me, you're on a packet a day for the next 15, and you feel great about it. The best money you'll spend. Relief Factor, Icarin, Curcumin, Resveratrol, Omega, four natural supplements that work together to lower inflammation, to work with your body's anti-inflammatory system. So much of all that ails us. In fact, I had my new doctor tell me that the signs of inflammation is

0: Unveiled was more than 70 years old and was made from brittle cast iron. U.S. Steel previously was fined more than $118,000 by OSHA. Rich Thomason reporting.
1: Jury selection began Wednesday in Meta's federal trial over claims its platforms have harmed youth mental health and tracked children in violation of federal law. The trial is scheduled to begin next week. News and analysis at townhall.com. From Washington, I'm Keith Peters. China is rolling out a new commercial jetliner, one that Beijing hopes becomes a major player in aircraft manufacturing.
2: An Air China connection between this city and Ulaanbaatar has been chosen as the first international route for China's homegrown passenger aircraft. From today, the Comac C919 will be in service for daily flights to Mongolia. It's hoped that these Chinese jets will eventually challenge the dominance of Boeing and Airbus, but analysts have speculated that this may take many years. The C919s, similar in size to Boeing's 737s, have already been trialled on domestic routes in China, but today marks the beginning of their use internationally.
1: The BBC's Stephen McDonald reporting from Beijing. The World Health Organization warns the Ebola outbreak in Congo is on track to surpass the deadliest one in history. More at townhall.com.
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6: Morning glory and evening grace, America. I'm Hugh Hewitt on this Wednesday. It's the day after an election. There's a lot to talk about, and I will be talking about it with Brett Baer. I'll be talking about it with Comfortably Smug of the Ruthless Podcast. I'll be talking about it with Noah Rothman as well. The bottom line, Peggy Flanagan is a lunatic from Minnesota, their lieutenant governor, deeply involved in the non-oversight that allowed the fraud to happen in Minnesota. She won the nomination over a moderate Democrat. He's not really a moderate. Congresswoman Craig is a lefty, but she's not crazy lefty, and Peggy Flanagan is. And Peggy Flanagan is their nominee, going to take on Michelle Tafoya, who you've heard on this show. Michelle won a spirited race with an absolute majority, 52%, against some very strong candidates like my friend Tom Wheeler and others. And so Michelle Tafoya will be formidable. Just a question of not whether or not Minnesota wants to actually have a reasonable person in the United States Senate. They've gone from Al Franken to Tina Smith, and now they're going to send Peggy Flanagan. They keep going from left to left to left. I don't know. We will wait and see. If they elect Peggy Flanagan, maybe it's time to give Minnesota to Canada and swap it out for Alberta. I'll bring that up with Smug as well, coming up a little bit later. If you're watching on the Salem News Channel, this is when Peggy Flanagan went full cosplay with the Muslim community in Minneapolis. And I understand devoted Muslims dressing in accordance with their religious observance. I don't understand non-Muslims dressing up as Muslims. It's sort of like you do wear green, right, on St. Patrick's Day, but it's not this if you're watching on the Salem News Channel. I don't know what you call that. It's not a burqa. It's a full covering associated with people from Somalia, Somali Americans. And I just think that's a little too identity politics for me. But we'll see what they have to say. The biggest story, though, not Minnesota, Not even Wisconsin, where Francesca Hong blew what the pollsters said was a 20-plus point lead a week ago and lost to David Crowley by 4,000 votes out of 791,000 votes cast, less than 0.5%. The story there is, how did the polls get it that wrong, including the Marquette poll? I'll talk about that a little bit later with John Roberts of Fox News. I was talking with him about it today. It is the gold standard. John knows it. I know that Marquette's one of those that you just say, oh, that's unbelievable. It's broken. Polling is absolutely broken. The question is going to be, why are we going to use it anymore? Why is anyone reporting on what polling is? Right now, in Georgia, the most recent poll has John Ossoff ahead of Mike Collins by 9 points, ARP poll. In North Carolina, the most recent poll has Roy Cooper 7 points ahead of Mike Whatley. Well, given that they missed by 10 or 15 in Michigan and 20 in Wisconsin last night, why in the world do we believe these numbers? And Steve Kornacki, estimable and serious man, on MS Now last night, trying to explain the polling, cut number 5.
7: Yeah. Yeah, here's the thing.
6: A glitch.
7: Yeah.
6: Steve's thinking.
7: Let's look at it this way. We're kind of indefinitely waiting for them to get their act together here and get the sticks and bring them back and go on. And we've got folks here who are working real late. And I don't think we want to, you know, keep them here to this could go 90 minutes. And it's 90 minutes of me saying, have you heard of any other athletes running for Congress? I know we've come so far here. It's been 4 hours since polls closed. It's been an unbelievably interesting and intense night here, and it really is coming down to this one giant, you know, update in Milwaukee. But man, we waited 90 minutes for them. They did this whole procession, and then they find out there's nothing on the sticks. And yeah, so it's just my way of saying, I'm just trying to tell the audience here, so I'm not abruptly ending on them, just why we're doing this. Because the audience has been with us for 4-6 hours in some cases.
6: Sure about that.
7: For this moment that
6: you're good, Steve. You're not that good.
7: Didn't happen, and so folks, I think we are gonna wrap it here for the reasons we're saying here. Just, but I want you to know I hate, you know, doing this to you, because you've been. I know you're here for results, and we've come to the point where it's like one thing away. I hope you understand that we just, you know, we got to let everyone here has been here for a long time. And I'm just trying to.
6: He's never killed time before, has he? He just never has done this. I've done this like a million times in my life.
7: Okay.
6: This is very awkward.
7: Okay, so folks, here's what's happening. I'm doing a. This is sort of a cut-in thing. I have to. They're gonna. Let me set this so it's.
8: Can you? Sorry.
7: Yeah.
8: The producer. Melissa, do we want to do Wisconsin results in these updates, or how do we want to parse these out?
6: They're like producing it live. They've got someone in Steve's ear.
8: Okay.
6: I guess they fired every producer at MS Now.
7: Okay, so we're
6: get doing a job
7: like
6: over there.
7: A cut-in thing. We're gonna tape here. They're gonna insert into News Now. So if you'd like, you can watch us put this together.
6: Yeah, we're gonna do that, Steve. No, we're not gonna watch. It's a flabbergasted Steve Kornacki, who's very good, always welcome on the Hugh Hewitt Show. But I've been at 30 Rock till dawn, right? 2016, after the Trump upset, when it was like Night of the Living Dead there. And I was the only guy in the building that voted for Trump. And I was sitting by myself in a corner. Andy Lack, who was then the president of NBC News, said, you might want to go in this other room. And I did. But I know what all-night elections are like. Dwayne and I did that in Dallas in 2004. They're much more fun than, say, 2012, when you think Mitt Romney's going to win and he loses in an hour.
9: Yeah, you remember this studio in 2012?
6: Yeah. I mean, it's just, there are times where you got to fill, and there are times where you don't have to fill at all because it's over and you can go home. And that was a time when you got to fill, and what you do is you say, okay, let's pretend that somebody has not been awake, and therefore they're just coming in, so I'm going to start over, and I'm going to fill for the next 10 minutes by repeating everything I've said up until this point. And I have a lot of experience in this department. When Arnold Schwarzenegger was running in the recall election, he asked me, I said I would be happy to MC a rally for him at the Orange County Fairground. And the Terminator was 45 minutes late after the program called on him to be 45 minutes late. And so I was up there. I was calling everybody out of the crowd. If I recognized anyone, like the third city council member from Laguna Niguel, come on up and tell us what you think. It was one of those situations where you just got to fill. And I feel awful for Steve Kornacki because he ought to have a producer in his ear giving him something, anything. Talk about Minnesota. Talk about South Carolina. Talk about New Hampshire's going to vote on September 3rd, and what are we going to do about the polling up there if this is bad there? And what are we? I can't believe that he was so absolutely dumbfounded by the lack of data, because Steve's a machine. He's the best in the business. I feel bad for him. Meanwhile, Hassan Piker on his podcast was feeling sad for Francesca Hong, cut number two.
10: We'll be able to lean into their victories, so it'll be less difficult. It'll be easier to deliver our message. It'll be more difficult, though, because the establishment will not underestimate us. They will continue to undermine us, but they will not underestimate us. So, the knives will be out.
6: What is it with the appeal of this fella? Really? That the establishment will not underestimate us. They will undermine us. The knives will be out. What does that even mean? That's the dumbest thing. Of course, he says so many dumb things, I can't say that's the dumbest thing he said. It's like a therapy session with him. He's doing talk therapy with himself into a microphone, and for whatever reason, 75,000 people are watching him and they pay him for it. I don't get it. Stay tuned, America. I'm Hugh Hewitt.
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0: Hey there, I want to do something meaningful for the 250th anniversary of America. 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
3: Bible.
0: Welcome back, America. I'm Hugh Hewitt. Noah C. Rothman is the senior writer at National Review, author of the book Blood and Progress. Noah, when I was a lawyer in the White House long ago, you may not have been born when I was a lawyer in the White House, we had a questionnaire for every would-be appointee to the Reagan nomination who's interviewing, the last question of which was, and may still be, is there anything in your background which, should it be made public, would embarrass the president? I think we now need an addendum. Have you ever criticized Thanksgiving? Do you think that's now going to be early on in the due diligence with candidates?
8: Yeah, absolutely. There should be a woke one checklist. Have you ever criticized cultural appropriation? Do you think burritos are an American food? Do you have a problem with holidays, Thanksgiving, Christmas, 4th of July, Halloween? Any of those apply, you should not run on the Democratic ticket. And a healthy Democratic Party would enforce that kind of thing, because its objective is to get people elected to high office. That's the only point of the Democratic Party and the Republican Party to that.
0: We got Peggy Flanagan. We got El Said in Michigan calling football an area of toxic masculinity. We've got Graham Plattner with a Nazi tattoo. I mean, we've got a parade of horribles this year. Do you think the Republicans are out of it, given the candidate quality on the Democrat side?
8: They're not. I mean, if 2022 is a model, Republicans, we should have benefited more from that environment, an anti-democratic, anti-Biden environment. But candidate quality put a ceiling on their performance, and Democrats could experience the very same phenomenon today. Back to El Said, you had mentioned that, you know, they're finding these old tweets, which aren't especially old, 23, 24. You know, if you've undergone some kind of a conversion, you should have a conversion narrative that you can reach to and say why you don't believe the thing you believed 2 years ago. But he's exactly like Francesca Hong in that regard. They're digging up all his old statements in it.
0: Yeah, here's a new one. Cut number three of Abdul El Said for Noah Rothman.
9: Healthcare should be a choice made by a patient and their doctor. If that patient is under the age of 18, the parents as well, right? And I believe that Medicare for All should cover all healthcare.
10: Yeah.
9: Which is defined by what a patient needs in accordance with their doctor. So that includes reproductive rights,
10: mm-hmm.
9: right? That includes gender-affirming care.
0: What do you think, Noah? Is that going to be in a couple of Mike Rogers ads?
8: That's going to be in a couple of Mike Rogers ads, as well as Bernie Sanders, who had admitted in his 2020 bill for Medicare for All that it consists essentially of nationalizing the health insurance industry. Everybody loves the idea of getting health care for everybody. That's great. But they don't want to lose their insurance. This is a primary problem with Obamacare. It was a big selling point for Republicans who opposed that sort of thing. And if you just were unconscious for Obamacare debates, maybe you missed it. But Democratic political professionals remember the ordeal they went through trying to sell that thing. It was not fun. And that's just on the policy side of things. You know, El Said's come out against, as you said, you know, football. It's got a big problem with the toxic masculinity in football. Not a huge fan of July 4th. It's very Francesca Hong-ish. I mean, he checks all the boxes that a conventional far-left liberal would have to check in 2020. And it was not a great year for Democrats in 2020, with the exception of Joe Biden, who conspicuously distanced himself from all the revolutionary progressivism that was overtaking the party at the time. So, yeah, they want to run that playbook again. They're going to encounter what Abigail Spanberger said when she admonished all her colleagues in the post-election call in that year and said, never say defund the police again. Never say the word socialism again. If you do, we're going to experience exactly what we experienced this year, a very disappointing year despite the headwinds that Republicans were experiencing. Democrats might be invited.
0: Hopefully keep you for two segments, Noah, and come back to polling in segment two. But I got to ask you about an appearance you had on CNN the other night. It reminded me of the final scene of Godfather 1. You took care of all family business around the table. I just wonder, when you went to break, did people slump over in their chairs? What happened?
8: No, you know, I managed to get all 90 seconds of that out uninterrupted, which was unique and gratifying for me. It's a funny thing about that show, when the cameras go off, you know, we're not talking about what we just talked about. We're not rehearsing the fight that we just had. Everybody's just kind of cordial. But yeah, it was a fun segment. And if nobody knows what you're talking about, I was referring to El Said and just trying to elaborate on all the deficits that he brings with him as a candidate. And I managed to get them all out. They ended up being a lot.
0: Well, I thought, and tell me if I'm wrong, I know you're a theater kid, or you admit to being a theater kid on National Review, and you've got
8: a
0: theater
8: admit,
0: kid.
8: Yes.
0: That was delivered with panache.
8: I got a theater scholarship to undergrad, too.
0: Oh, okay. So you delivered that with panache. And I think they were a little bit stunned at the fact you didn't have to take a breath as you just moved around the table, taking the premise after premise out and chopping it up into firewood and leaving it splintered around. And they were stunned. Has that ever happened before?
8: It has. But I'll tell you why. Only because on MSNBC and now CNN, I'm trained to get as much of a thought out with as few breaks as possible. Because if you take a breath, that's the last thing you're going to say. There will be interjections. So you really just have to hit beat, beat, beat as fast as you possibly can in order and be as coherent as possible. It requires some training. But I blame my liberal colleagues for forcing me to figure that one out because it was a matter of necessity.
0: Oh, it was a masterpiece. And I just thought they were a little bit stunned by the fact you dove in to Abby's objection, seized it by the throat and said, yes, we're going to do exactly that, and here's why, and did not let go of the throat of the premise until after your 90 seconds were done. And I would use that in a media training class, actually. It's so rare that anyone gets, even our wonderful friend Scott gets shut down a lot. Are they treating you nicely because you're relatively new?
8: Well, they always treat me nicely, and they interrupt very frequently. It was a rare occurrence that I'd managed to get that thought out uninterrupted. It's just kind of part and parcel for that set, which I don't blame. It's just the nature of that show. And very many other political chat shows, especially those with a left-wing host, you know, they challenge the premises of conservatives. They don't accept the premises of conservatives. I'm used to it, which is why you have to be as articulate as you possibly can be, with as much alacrity as you can summon, because you only have so much runway.
0: And get up momentum. This is a little bit of a class for people out there who are in speech and debate. Get up momentum, take a deep breath, and keep running the ball forward until somebody tackles you. Fair summary?
8: Yeah, fair enough. I actually managed to put a period on that thought, so I didn't need to be tackled to the ground, fortunately. But sometimes you do. Sometimes there's other thoughts in there that you don't have the opportunity to get out. But this time, yeah, that was a good, solid clip.
0: Did they ever put...
8: Enjoyed it. Thank you.
0: Oh, I did. I thought I watched it twice. Do they put rap in your ear? Does some mysterious voice say rap ever to you on CNN?
8: No. I get that from Fox often, and it's very disorienting. But on CNN, no, I do not.
0: I've learned to
8: ignore
0: it.
8: They don't need to bother the guests.
0: Yeah, they say rap.
8: When I was on Morning Joe, that would happen frequently.
0: That
8: happened, and it is disorienting.
0: Literally. Yeah, if you take them literally.
8: But Morning Joe used to do that to me. They would say, listen, we're next and that sort of thing, which is usually quite helpful. But rap, that doesn't happen on CNN just because I don't control the microphone. They probably give those directions to Abby, but not me.
0: All right, I salute you. I'm going to try and keep Noah over to talk about the big question of the day. Why are we reading any polls? Why are we taking any polls seriously? 2 weeks in a row, been off by double digits. Last night they were off by 20 points. The Marquette poll. One of the gold standard polls, like the Des Moines Register poll that had Kamala winning. Noah will be back if he's back. Stay tuned.
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19: Real people.
0: Welcome back, America. I'm Hugh Hewitt. Noah C. Rothman, senior writer with National Review. Noah, I assume you are familiar with the Monty Python bit, "This Parrot is Dead." Are you?
8: I am.
0: All right. So the polling is dead. Try and tell me that it's not.
8: Well, here's the only thing you can say about polling, Hugh. It's all we've got. And that's not saying a lot, but it's not nothing. Otherwise, prognostication is reduced to just expressions of opinion, a subjective exercise, which, you know, can be valuable if you're talking to somebody with a lot of wisdom, who's been around a long time, who's been surveying the political environment for decades. That can be valuable. But otherwise, it's our only instrument for measuring public opinion. When it comes to primary races, polling has always been very bad. This year, it's exceptionally bad. But it's exceptionally bad in a way that we're familiar with. What are these polls failing to capture so far on the Democratic primary side? It's African-American voters. It's working-class voters. We've been dealing with this problem for a decade. Only the problem was beneficial to Donald Trump, because Donald Trump was getting a lot of these votes that just weren't being captured by pollsters. It's funny, when you get older, when I was young, coming up, it was impossible to get young people to respond to a poll. Young people were so difficult to poll, and that was a hidden source of Democratic strength. They banked on it. Now it's impossible to not get them to respond to surveys, because those surveys aren't necessarily conducted by landline. They're very rarely conducted by landline. So we've altered these methods to correct for one problem and created another along the way, and that's just how these sort of things work. My question is whether or not we're capturing
0: the parent.
8: Well, my question is,
0: why are we using bad information that can influence the election, which I think it did in Michigan, may not have done, obviously did not do in Wisconsin, but could do in North Carolina, in New Hampshire, in South Carolina. There are a lot of places where you just wonder, if it's bad information in, you're going to get bad election results. It does have an impact. It's not neutral.
8: It does. No, it does have an impact, or it could have an impact. In theory, if you flood the zone with bad polling, all of which are moving in one direction, and convey to people who are paying close attention to this race that it's basically over and one candidate has all but won, that will depress turnout for the candidate who's down, because why participate? It's already over. That's very serious. And I'd be curious to see if there's reporting that can be done around this on whether this was banal, accidental, or by design, as if to say there's an effort to flood the zone with dubious polling that creates an impression of inevitability for certain candidates designed to to discourage the other side's vote. There's nothing illegal about that. There's something a lot that's untoward and immoral about it. But it's the sort of thing that I would need reporters to identify, suss out. And I think there's plenty of room to explore that, especially in Michigan and the Wisconsin governor's race. But what do we do about it? Is that your question? Man, I don't know. I think we just have to compartmentalize.
0: If we had the same amount of concern over bad polling as we did about misinformation from Russia or other foreign actors in presidential elections, doesn't the level of misinformation contained in polling easily surpass that done by foreign actors in our presidential elections, both pro and con, Democrats and Republicans?
8: Maybe. I mean, the only difference is, you know, remember those hearings after 2016 when Democrats on the House floor were identifying the ways in which Americans were manipulated by Russia, and they included big placards with memes that were on Facebook like Jesus and the devil arm wrestling over the fate of Hillary Clinton's campaign. Buff Bernie Sanders, which was a big meme a decade ago. This is the sort of thing that was said by Democratic politicians to have materially influenced the outcome of a presidential election. I needed more citations there than we got. But this could be very, much more serious, only insofar as they're coming from domestic sources, Americans who are presumably invested in the health and preservation of the Republic. And that's the sort of thing that you'll defer to more than you would a dubious meme that's coming at you from a click farm in Macedonia. It could be much more serious in that regard, only because we put more faith and trust in it because it's coming from domestic sources.
0: Exit question. Do you think the polling in Michigan put El Sayed over the top?
8: Possibly. It was so close. It's quite possible that Haley Stevens' voters were discouraged, at least on the margins. You know, you could go back throughout the year and ask yourself a lot of questions like, was Janet Mills really that far behind Graham Plattner to the degree that she had to drop out? I mean, polling suggested she was down by 20 points. Was she? We'll never know. But there's probably a lot of lower rate, like House races, mayoral races that suffer from that very same confidence deficit. And I don't know what to do about it except to warn voters that, you know, caveat emptor, this may or may not reflect the landscape, and you just have to vote. That's the only way around.
0: Perhaps one rule, do not report polls that are paid for by one campaign or the other, or by dark money. Noah C. Rothman on X in the National Review. Thank you, Noah. I'll be right back, America. Stay tuned.
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0: Welcome back. I'm Hugh Hewitt. Todd Blanche, the Attorney General of the United States, had a press conference today. The first 3 minutes of which is somewhat extraordinary. I want you to hear it from him, direct cut number six.
24: As alleged, some of the charged defendants acted as facilitators who orchestrated the marriage fraud scheme pairing foreign nationals seeking immigration status with United States citizens willing to participate and engage in a sham marriage. These facilitators employed attorneys, tax preparers, and marriage officiants. Some of the other charged defendants acted as recruiters by finding and recruiting United States citizens to participate in the scheme, and other defendants acted as officiants, officiating dozens of these alleged fake marriages. Now, the way that this scheme allegedly worked is the facilitators used social media and other forms of advertising to market fraudulent immigration services to foreign nationals, primarily from China, and Chinese nationals would pay these facilitators as much as $100,000 for assistance in obtaining a marriage, which then allowed them to apply for a green card. The facilitators also paid willing U.S. citizens as much as $30,000 to engage in the sham marriage with a foreign national. Now, often after these phony ceremonies, defendants would stage images of families at restaurants to create the appearance of a legitimate wedding. And some of the defendants also facilitated sham marriages overseas in China. After the marriages took place, the actual ceremony, the then married couples would visit a local office affiliated with the scheme, sign forms for submission to the U.S. Citizenship and Immigration Services, learn about the USCIS interview process to apply for a green card, and then execute prenuptial agreements, which, not surprisingly, given the allegation these were sham marriages, waived their rights to share in the other's estate upon death, child support, and other claims in marital property. One prenuptial agreement even provided that, and I'm quoting from the indictment, except in the name of husband and wife, both parties live independently and must not interfere with each other, end quote. The facilitators of the scheme would then prepare and submit fraudulent green card applications and work with the couples through the immigration process, submitting photographs, opening joint bank accounts, mobile phone accounts, all to obtain green cards to allow them to stay in this country. But that's illegal. These charges and the indictments now unsealed, they show how far people will go to cheat our immigration system. Gaining American citizenship and legal status to reside in this great nation is a sacred privilege, and we will ensure it is always done in accordance with the law protecting our communities and national security.
0: I want you to understand, Todd Blanche, the Attorney General, is a prosecutor's prosecutor. Southern District of New York, 16, 18 years, frontline prosecutor. And when he lays out something like this, you know he's got the facts stone cold. The reason he got through a tough confirmation is he is what he is. He's a stone cold prosecutor who does not mess around and has the facts at his disposal and will prosecute his case. In this case, he laid it out. We have rampant fraud in the green card marriage process. Now, I went and did a little bit of digging. The USCIS, U.S. Citizenship and Immigration Service, has 19,000 employees. 19,000 employees. Of those 19,000 employees, they manage over a million green cards a year, either granting, denying, extending, usually up to 1.2 million, but over a million a year, 19,000 people. So they are busy, and they are good at what they do. They actually are very professional. And if you've ever dealt with a green card applicant, it's been decades since I sponsored someone, decades, in the 80s I sponsored someone, not long after the Reagan amnesty, someone had missed the wire, and different time, but now they're very careful, they've got to be careful, and they're overwhelmed. It's 19,000 people, a million a year, so it's not like, it's like Lucille Ball in the chocolate factory, if you know what I'm talking about. They've got to handle these things. So if you get some operators, and they said $100,000, that's low. That's the one. I think he lowballed that. I think you're going to find that some of the fake Chinese marriage certificates went to very wealthy Chi-coms, Chinese communists, who wanted an out. Now, I'm not saying they're here to spy on the United States. They might be. They might be. They may want something as mundane as the opportunity for their children from a first marriage to go to high school or college in the United States. And they're willing to go through this charade because it's cheaper. What they didn't tell me that I wanted to know, is there a, with each one of these people, do you think there's a prenup? All right? Is there a prenup in the package? Because if there isn't, they're really dumb. Right, that not only does their fake wife or their fake husband know, they're actually legit Americans, they participate in a crime, it's fraud, but they know that their alleged husband or wife is a fraudster and they paid all this money to get in the country. It's not the people in the United States who are paying the money to bring people out, it's the fraudster. So if there's not a prenup, I mean, then they just go to divorce court. What are they going to do? Say, I'm not really married? They're going to get whatever they want. I don't understand how anyone would fall for this or how it could be this successful. But 1,000 fake marriages to Chi-Coms, because everyone who's got that kind of money is a communist in China. And I want to know the more details about this. Of course, those morons, not morons, the underskilled journalists who were in the room did not ask any questions relevant to the case. They had the United States attorney from the Southern District there. They had the head of Homeland Security's Office of Fraud. And they've got Todd Blanche and the fourth guy I didn't know. And they didn't ask anything like, were there prenups? And you said 100,000 average. Really? That sounds kind of low. You can get in the United States for 100 grand. You get someone to marry you for 100 grand and all the paperwork for 100 grand. That sounds kind of low, Mr. Attorney General. Were any of them Chi-Com officials? Were any of them spies? They went on for like a half hour. I watched the whole thing. I was in the chair for Fox. Not one serious good question. Stay tuned. I'm going to do it.
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0: Welcome back, America. A quick market update as we approach the close. The Dow's down a little bit. S&P is up a quarter of a percentage point. NASDAQ up about 0.5%. 10-year Treasury went up today. Oil went down today. When the 10-year Treasury goes up, that makes it more expensive to buy a house. That's why you really need to call AndrewandTodd.com. 888-1172. Andrew and Todd are the bank. They lend you the money. They underwrite the loan. They take the whole application together. They help you craft the best pitch possible for getting the most amount of money that makes sense for you. And they're very realistic. They don't want you to buy too much house and be house poor. They want to help you get into the house. If you're a veteran, you don't have to put any money down. First-time home buyers, there's the FHA program. senior citizens, if you want to get money out of your house, there's a reverse mortgage. But if you're just trying for a straight-up refi, they're very, very fast. 888-888-1172. In addition to being fast, they're honest. They're very, very good men. And they've served thousands and thousands of my listeners over the course of the two decades they've been advertising on the Hugh Hewitt Show. So believe me when I say, I trust Andrew and Todd enough that they did my loan, they did my kid's loan, they did Dwayne's loan, they've done lots of loans for people in Salem. You can trust them. 888-888-1172. 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Speaking of Steelers fans, you know what's terrible? I went to a minor league baseball game last night, took a couple of grands. You know, I love minor league baseball. And it may have been the worst baseball game I've ever seen. There were more errors in it than I've ever seen. But my 12-year-old's a baseball nut, and the 14-year-old enjoyed the show. And minor leagues are close. But it was the worst baseball I've ever seen. And I stayed to the end because it was so bad I couldn't believe it. And they put the third baseman on the mound. And the third baseman threw bloopers. Dwayne tells me that's not unusual. But I got to think, if you're striking out against the third baseman, aren't you a little bit angry? Aren't you just a little bit mad? That's what I'm thinking. So that was my night last night. I did the steps. Fine. ReliefFactor.com came through again. Don't go anywhere, America. Brett Baer is next. I got a lot ahead, including

0: Morning, glory, and evening, grace, America. I'm Hugh Hewitt. Welcome to this Wednesday edition. Breaking news I get to talk about with Brett Baer, host of Special Report, every night on the Fox News Channel at 6 p.m. Brett will be there tonight. I'm sure he'll be covering the fact that Carolyn Leavitt, press secretary for President Trump, will be leaving that job at the end of the month. Brett, you used to cover that beat. I don't know which press secretaries you had, but I'm thinking of Sarah Huckabee Sanders, Tony Snow, Ari Fleischer, Dana Perino. Republican presidents have had a good run here, and Carolyn's been a very fabulous press secretary. What do you think they follow her with?
1: Hugh, good afternoon. I think it's a little bit of a loss for President Trump, because I thought she was a pretty good advocate on his behalf, really good, articulating where his head was, which is tough to do in a fast-moving president who tells everything he thinks on Truth Social. But she, did very well in at the podium there, fending off a lot of questions in that press room. Who they go to, some of the people that have stepped up before, I'm sure, will fill in, but maybe they'll go to another permanent person. I had Tony Snow in the Bush administration. I had Dana for a little bit, and then the early days. I think Ari Fleischer. So, you're right. There have been some good ones. There have been some questionable ones.
0: Yes. I didn't mention
1: some
0: that.
1: Problems.
0: I wasn't going to mention the ones who always rubbed me the wrong way. But it seems to me intelligence matters in this job a lot. And not just eloquence, but you really got to know what you're talking about.
1: Yeah. And Carolyn did a really great job of knowing the brief and being comfortable with it to spar with reporters. But she also gave, pretty much a lot of access. And one of the things that this president has done more than previous, and definitely more than the last, is let reporters ask him questions. So, some days Carolyn didn't have anything because he was on his fifth press conference.
0: Yeah.
1: In the Oval Office. And he's been on your show many times. He likes to answer the questions.
0: He does. Now, that brings me to my second question about, I know you didn't cover the Justice Department, you did the Pentagon, but the Attorney General gave a presser today, and there have been some legendary DOJ correspondents, including our own Kerry Urban, but Rita Braver and Ruth Marcus and Nina Totenberg, legendary. Today, there's a big story, 1,000 fake marriages, all to Chinese spouses who are doing a fake marriage with an American citizen. Nobody asked the Attorney General if any of them are Chinese communist officials. Brett, I get so frustrated sometimes when the obvious questions don't get asked. Does it not occur to them?
1: I don't know. I mean, that would have been a tough question for me if I'm in that room, with the tie to CCP and all that is happening on a number of different fronts. Yeah, I agree with you.
0: It's totally a big story. I would also ask something very, very mundane, which is, did they have prenups? Because what do you think? We're just guessing here. Do you think someone who enters into a fake marriage gets a prenup or not?
1: It's a great question. I don't think they do, but it seemed like this was kind of a fly-by-night operation, but pretty organized for that many people.
0: $100,000 also seems low to me. I've got a serious question after this. Doesn't that seem low to you to be able to, if you're coming from China to get a fake marriage, I think you're paying seven figures, not six.
1: Yeah. Yeah. I mean, there's a lot of people in tough times, so $100,000 probably is attractive to a lot of people.
0: Okay. Before I go to the serious, today I was on with John Roberts. When I was at CNN, Brett, they had a rule. They would tackle you if you made a reference to popular culture that was more than a week old. So I couldn't use a Seinfeld reference or anything like that. They would say, don't do that. You'll lose the audience. Facts not in evidence. John dropped a Princess Bride reference today.
1: And
0: what is your thinking about? It was a very good one, and I was amused. But I think everyone said, what's your rule about things like that?
1: Oh, I think the iconic ones, like Princess Bride, inconceivable. I think that's worthwhile. I think a lot of the audience gets all that, and so I think it's funny and shows personality. But John, I saw the whole live shot. It was great.
0: Oh, John just threw that in there, and I must say I was taken aback because it's one of my favorite films. All right, to the
1: I love
0: serious
1: it.
0: Stuff.
1: You're, My name is Indigo Montoya. You killed my father, prepare to die.
0: I think it may be the most easily. You can do Seinfeld, you know, close talkers and straight arm walkers, but people might not get it. People get the Princess Bride. Okay, Brett, front page of the Wall Street Journal. Iran is defying U.S. pressure by becoming a survival economy. I don't think we can crack the regime with economic sanctions because they'll loot 92 million people to keep a quarter million in power. What do you think?
1: I agree with you. I think they are feeling pressure. I do agree that they have 300,000 or 300% inflation, and I do agree that there are indications that people aren't getting paid and there's angst and chaos. However, for 47 years, they've managed to get around sanctions. They've managed to figure out how to make their country work, even in the face of a boot on the neck of them economically. And I have a feeling that they are running out the clock towards the midterms and will hang on. And so we're in this back and forth. And the president can say something about we're in control of the strait, and then Iranians can fire on a boat and or a ship, and they can say we're in control of the strait. So oil prices in the meantime, you know, hover. And as we saw in these elections, you know, I think cost of living is still what drives people's mentality when they're going to the ballot box. And scared of democratic socialist agenda is something, but it's not as much as cost of living.
0: So I agree with that. I want to know what you think about an October surprise. If the president were to launch a return to combat, major combat operations, and do so in the middle of October for three straight weeks, Benjamin Netanyahu would be very happy if it's before the Israeli vote. What would it do to our elections, do you think, if anything?
1: You know, we've seen so little reaction other than negative to a long-term conflict and the fact that it's this long. I mean, every poll that we look at is kind of upside down. Republicans, you know, it's less, but I don't think it will affect that much unless there is some major combat operation that ends in a definitive success that ends everything. And I actually agree with you. I talking to a lot of experts, and I have Jack Keane on tonight, they believe that it's not going to end until there is that.
0: And I'm thinking, if you have to do that, and you've got a limited number of ordnance strikes, you do it all when they don't want you to do it, which is before the Israeli elections, before ours. Okay, Brett, I want to close by asking you about polling. And Fox News has the best pollsters in the world. They're very serious professionals. They work hard at it. And, in fact, every network tries to be it right. They don't ever want to be wrong. But we've had two big misses, and I don't mean close misses, enormous misses in Michigan and then with last night in Wisconsin. Is it broken to the point that you are reticent about using polling?
1: We're using it less, and I think we will ahead of the midterms. We'll give a glancing blow. I think it's going to be more important to talk to people on the ground. You know, the Kahale group was pretty close on a couple of the polls. They've had a decent track record. Excuse me, but you're right. When you're off 20 points, that's like you're in a different state. And I think, you know, like you accidentally wrote Michigan instead of Wisconsin upside down or something. You just have to be everything with a grain of salt. I think, you know, we could be in the midst of, Republicans are hoping, the big red wave that never materialized. Well, I mean, there could be a big blue wave that doesn't materialize, depending on how people are feeling about their economy.
0: Okay, last question. On the relative scale of things you don't want to say, with criticizing Thanksgiving being a 10, where is it for a Michigan candidate to say that toxic masculinity is manifested in football?
1: I think it's high. I mean, it's right up there with Thanksgiving.
0: I think you're right.
1: I mean, between college football and Big Blue and, you know, Detroit Lions, you're backing yourself into a corner.
0: I agree, and we will see in 83 days. Brett Baer, host of Special Report. Good to talk to you, Brett. Thank you for joining me. Don't go anywhere, America. I'll be right back. I've got John Podhoretz coming up, and we're going to do an intervention with John because on the commentary podcast, they're very, very, very upset with where the war is going. And I keep going back to, are we better off than we were on January 20th, 2025? And my answer vis-a-vis Iran is by a magnitude order off the charts. Stay with me. I'm Hugh Hewitt. You're listening to the Hugh Hewitt Show on the Salem News Channel, the Salem Radio Network, and our wonderful affiliates across the country.
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5: Now,

0: back, America. I'm Hugh Hewitt with the editor-in-chief of Commentary Magazine and the host of the Daily Commentary Podcast, John Podhoretz. John, I'm worried. I'm worried about two things. First thing I'm worried about is the commentary roast on November 8th in New York City, where the honoree is Ron Dermer. I'm worried because I went to ChatGPT, and on my first pass, they didn't know when it was, and they couldn't find information. So I asked them to try harder.
1: Good. They shouldn't. But I don't want them to.
0: You don't want them
1: to
0: know that
1: Ron
0: Dermer?
1: Private, exclusive. This is a very private, exclusive event. It's off the record. It's our main fundraiser of the year, and we keep it on the QT so that everybody can be frank and amusing and say what they want to say without fear of it all being exposed to the harsh light of day, shall we
0: say. Well, it's going to be fabulous this year because Ron Dermer, you will not remember this, John. I've only met him once. I was in your company at the Arcade Hotel at the Cleveland Convention in 2016.
1: Oh, I remember it very well in that bizarre,
0: the arcade.
1: A beautiful 19th century arcade, which...
0: fabulous hotel.
1: Which is in a movie. I saw a movie that where it ends
0: Superman.
1: With people floating to the ceiling. Superman, that's right. Yeah. That's right. David Corenswet and Rachel Brosnahan floating to the ceiling of the Arcade Hotel. Yeah.
0: Well, I know.
1: And that was you and me and Ron Dermer.
0: And you told me.
1: And what I remember.
0: Yes, go ahead.
1: Yes, what I told you. I was going to say, I remember at that, just to give people a sense of what that convention was like. That was, of course, the convention where Trump was nominated, and there was a private session, a lunch that I was at with Paul Ryan, then the, Speaker of the House. Was he Speaker of the House then, or was he the Minority Leader?
0: He was Speaker.
1: I can't remember. Yeah, he was Speaker of the House, and he was explaining how if Trump lost by 3 points, they would hold the House. If Trump lost by 7 points, they could probably hold the House. But if he lost by 10, they would lose the House by 20 seats. And in no one of these scenarios did he say what might happen if Trump won rather than lost. So that was the mood at the convention among the regular Republicans, including, you know, I'm not a professional Republican, but, you know, in these circles, which is like, okay, how bad is it going to be in November? How bad is Trump going to lose? That, and everybody seemed to have that attitude in the circles in which I was traveling. So that just goes to show you how long ago that was.
0: And I had that mood. And all I remember, though, is when the ambassador walked away, you said to me, that's one of the most important men in Israel, because I was not familiar with Ron Dermer at that point. I think maybe Dr. Oren was still the ambassador, but you told me that's the guy. And I think he remains the guy. Do you think he remains the guy that the prime minister turns to for?
1: Well, Ron Dermer is no longer in the government. He is no longer an explicit, right-hand man to Benjamin Netanyahu and his, but I assume that he is still a confidant. He left the government because it was such a, you know, three extraordinarily grueling years of work, and he has kids, he has teenage kids, and he had promised his wife that he was only going to sort of do it for a year, and of course then October 7th happened and he had to stay, but it was just sort of like hell on his family, so he chose to go back into private life, but I assume that he and Bibi are on the phone constantly.
0: So you talk to him, you talk to your sister Ruthie, who lives in Israel. Do you think the prime minister has a good chance of remaining prime minister, not as a caretaker, not in a hung parliament, but as actually winning? Do you see that happening?
1: My sister Ruthie, whom you mentioned, who is a columnist with the Jewish News Syndicate and has herself a twice weekly podcast called Israel Undiplomatic, just told me 20 minutes ago that the person she considers the most accurate pollster in Israel who got the 2015 election right, which is something that he was the only person to get right, a BB landslide in 2015, says he is convinced that something that he was the only person to get right, a BB landslide in 2015, says he is convinced that Bibi Netanyahu will win. The right-wing coalition led by Netanyahu will win enough seats to form a majority government. But he is the only pollster in Israel who is saying that. So,
0: well,
1: that's my report to you on how things are. The election is on October 27th, so that's 2 months from now, and God only knows. This is an incredibly complicated political system they have. There's a lot of gamesmanship. There's a lot of behind-the-scenes horse trading, parties being created and closed up to join other groups or to act as spoilers or to become kingmakers. And there is an X factor figure in the general Gadi Eisenkot, who is now leading a party but has never been in politics before, who he himself personally is polling well, but that doesn't mean no one votes directly for the prime minister. So his party will have to outperform, and his anti-Bibi coalition. So basically there's a Bibi coalition and there will be there are anti-Bibi forces, and he's now the leader effectively of the anti-Bibi forces. And that's the question, is who will prevail? And my guess, if you really have to bet, my guess is that nobody will be able to form a government, and that we will be, what you mentioned, in a caretaker moment, which is exactly what happened between 2019 and 2022.
0: This is a trivia question before we go to break, because it's never discussed. I listen to Dan Senor and Amit Segal and Nadav Eyal. None of them ever bring this up, so it's not fair asking you. The Attorney General, I teach constitutional law. I know our system pretty well. Yes. The Israeli system is nuts. The Attorney General in Israel for 4 years has been nothing but a thorn in the side of Bibi Netanyahu. And I think she's nuts.
1: Well,
0: is she going to be? Is she AG forever? How long does she stay?
1: You know what? I honestly don't know the answer to that question, because her political position is sort of like the Fed chairman, somewhat shielded from the politicians. But it is true that she is like Javert trying to bag Bibi. There were four prosecutions. There are now two. I believe, and I'm not saying this as a Bibi partisan or anything, I believe these cases are entirely without merit, and that it is an outrage that they have been going on now for 6 years. 6 years. He has essentially been in a courtroom on and off for 6 years, and there is a trial going on. During the Iran conflict, he was in a courtroom. Imagine if Trump were president and at the same time had to be in Alvin Bragg's courtroom through the entirety of his presidency. I mean, it's deranged. It's part of the problems with this, you know, very vibrant nation, but one with an immature political system that it hasn't figured out proper checks and balances. And here we are.
0: Well, stand by. Well, I'm going to talk with John about what it's like to live on the Upper West Side now during the break. And then when we come back, I'm going to get to Iran and the fact that we need an intervention on the Commentary podcast, because it is absolutely depressing me every day that I listen to it. But first, we're going to talk about the reality of living on the Upper West Side in a period of time I never thought I'd see in America. Stay tuned.
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0: John, I want you to finish the thought that people hear on the podcast. The menace that I felt living in New York in 1980 was generalized. Everyone was on their toes for everything. Now it's directed at Jews. I just don't know what the American City Police should do about that. Do you have a thought on that?
1: Right. So here's the story. The story is that in Jewish institutions need to be and are protected. They're protected in two ways, one of which is they have cop cars in front of them and stuff like that. The other is private security. And one of the unknown hidden stories of the last couple of years is that Jewish people who number about 5 million in the United States and have, you know, synagogues and community centers and institutions and all of that are spending privately $750 million a year on security.
0: Wow.
1: Just think about that for a second. So while there are local authorities everywhere in the country that are aware of the threats to synagogues and Jews and all of that, nonetheless, it is insufficient, and the work needs to be done to harden these. But a lot of this money is capital spending on securing the institutions, creating barriers to entry for, you know, bad actors, that kind of thing. And so buildings, places are much safer, even though we know the guy drove into, tried to literally smash his car into this synagogue in Bloomfield Hills, the attack that Abdul El-Sayed refused to condemn or said was the result of hurting people. So that kind of thing, that can happen because there are some things you really can't block. But buildings and institutions are secure. What's happening here is a mood that is being created in the city that normalizes anti-Semitism by calling it anti-Zionism and basically tells people it's not only that you could be criminally attacked, but if you're in a restaurant and somebody looks at you and says, are you a Jew? And you say yes, and he then curses you out or throws a chair at you. Or a Jewish-owned business, suddenly people are graffitiing up the business. And the mayor of New York City is on their side. He is on their side. He is a supporter of the lawlessness and antinomianism. He does not like Israel. He does not like the Jewish state. He does not like Jewish people who do not agree with him that the Jewish state should not exist. And he is loathsomely eager to traffic in and join in with the jackals who want to harm the Jews. So one final note. He said, asked about why he would not support Israel. He said, you know, I can't support one state that would privilege one religion over another. 2 days ago, he welcomed and appeared at a celebration of Pakistan's independence, 79th anniversary of Pakistan's independence. The second sentence in Pakistan's constitution says Pakistan is an Islamic state. So he's a liar. He's a filthy, rotten, stinking liar. He doesn't like the Jewish state. He doesn't like Jews. And he is giving people in the city a permission structure that is inevitably going to lead to violence.
0: So here's the very difficult question. I have a college friend who's Jewish who works for him in a senior job. Can you imagine doing that?
1: No, I can't. Although, you know, if he's there thinking that, you know, he might be there to help temper the worst impulses, which is why Jessica Tisch, my former intern, who is now the police commissioner of New York City, person from a serious Jewish family and a very good police commissioner is still there, I think, to, you know, do what she can to protect the city from its own mayor is the best way I can put it. And when that becomes intolerable for her or becomes intolerable for him, that employment will end.
0: All right, John, we're out of time, but I want to leave you with this for the commentary podcast. One day, at least, ask the panel, is the world better off today than it was on January 21st of 2025? Because you guys are very stressed out over the Iran war, but I keep going back to the fact we're a lot better off than we were then. Do you agree with that? We have like 30 seconds.
1: Very simply, we would right now have a we would have the dumbest and least consequential politician ever to serve in the White House had Trump not won on November 4th, 2024. And things would be terrible.
0: That's what I always remind myself, even when it's a bad day in the Iran battle. John Podhoretz, follow him at jpodhoretz on X. Listen to the Commentary Podcast Monday through Friday. It posts about 10:30 or 11 o'clock, and it's invaluable. Thank you, John. Stay tuned, America.
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10: 16.
0: Welcome back, America. Hugh Hewitt, now joined by former United States Senator Jim Talent, who represented the great state of Missouri. We usually talk national security because Jim is on the Reagan Institute Board of National Security at Center for Peace Through Strength. Jim, I was just talking to John Podhoretz about the very basic question. Is the world and the United States better off today than they were on January 20th, 2025? Because it seems to me that's the way to consider the Iran conflict.
11: Well, I assume you're talking about the Middle East specifically.
0: Yep.
11: And the answer is unequivocally yes. Iranian national power, both military and economic, has been broken. I mean, Humpty Dumpty has fallen off the wall, and nobody's putting it back together again. So their capability, the regime may linger, probably will for a while, but their capabilities are those of a subnational force. So they can threaten coastal shipping. The Houthis can do that. They can execute their own people. Hamas does that. They can try and assassinate foreign leaders. Every terrorist group in the country, in the world tries to do that. So they're a problem now that we have to manage, specifically with regard to the Strait. And the president is managing it by hitting them back five times as hard when they decide to hit us and by throttling them with the blockade.
0: So the Wall Street Journal has a headline. Iran is defying U.S. pressure by becoming a survival economy. Tehran's leaders focus on subsistence in bid to outlast sanctions and enable blockade. I am of the opinion that they can loot 92 million people for the money they need for themselves and their army forever, and that we won't crack them this way. But they can't get strong enough to threaten any of our allies in a significant way at the same time. Agree or disagree?
11: I think I disagree, now, again, I think I should preface by saying, and I've been saying this for months, I think the fall of the regime is inevitable, but it may very well not be imminent. So you said they'll loot their people. What wealth have their people got? The currency is worthless, I mean, the state is surviving now. Its entities are cross-borrowing. They're borrowing money from each other to make the books look like they balance. The only way they can do that is for the central bank to create money, to add zeros to the account, to the accounts, to print money. And so the currency is worthless.
0: I think what they'll do is go into individual homes and take anything of value, whether it's gold or silver or watches or cars. That's what I mean by loot their people, because their people have guns.
11: Yeah, it's probably a barter economy. They can steal from their own people, but this is not North Korea. This is a nation state in the middle of the Middle East that had designs on dominating the whole region and had gone a long way towards doing it. So can they crawl along? Can they limp along? Execute enough people to stay in power? Maybe, but their strategy for the region is shattered. That's why I said it's a problem now that we have to manage, beginning with the Strait. Well, Chris Wright announced yesterday, I'm sure you saw it.
0: I saw it.
11: Million barrels are moving. And the pipelines are pumping 5 or 6 million more than they did before the war began. That basically makes up for the oil that they thought they were stopping the world from getting. Now, oil prices are going to remain elevated because of the risk going forward. But I like to see us hit them again, the way you've argued for and John has and others, I would be fine with it. But I can't stand here and say that a policy where we are throttling them economically while hitting them back very hard if they ever dare to hit us, I can't say that's an unreasonable choice under the circumstances.
0: If Donald Trump had the Cooper plan, Admiral Bad Cooper has the plan for 4 weeks of intensive bombing to destroy the remaining infrastructure of value, if he executes that in October, what is the political impact of that?
11: Well, I suppose if there was some very visible result, like the regime bending the knee, it would probably be good. But I think this is a domestic election. I don't think the war is not helping, I guess, although it's causing, I think, a lot of, not causing, but it's causing to be visible a lot of the anti-Semitism on the left, which does help us. It's an economic election, and it's going to turn, I think, on the quality of the candidates, how hard we hit them for all this socialism, which I'm convinced we're going to do that. I'm not worried about us doing that. But the thing we need to do that we're not doing, you, is talk about the coming manufacturing economic boom. You already see the signs of it. Kevin Hassett's talking about it all the time. Productivity is up. Manufacturing investment is up. Real family income is up. Consumer spending is up. I feel like I'm in 1982 and 1983 is coming. And we're not telling people that, you.
0: Well, I remember that quite well. That was the turn, but it came too late to save. I guess we didn't lose the Senate in 82. We lost the House.
11: No,
0: but
11: we didn't lose the Senate. I don't think we're going to lose the Senate now. Now, a lot depends on what the individual candidates do. We're going in that red zone the last 60 days. We've got some really good ones. We've got some others that are okay. You know, we're going to see what happens. But, we made the tax cuts permanent. President Trump's a huge deregulatory president, as Reagan was. We have an energy policy where production is surging, and for once we actually have balanced trade with other countries around the world. There is no way that is not going to produce enormous economic growth. And I think if we make that case to people, it's going to be very credible, and it's going to lift some moods out there. But we're not making it.
0: Well,
11: I'd love to see, if I can suggest. Why don't you get Hassett on the show and talk to him for 15 minutes? Get Kevin on the show.
0: Good idea.
11: He's very.
0: Last quick exit, Jim. The polls are busted. Should we even be using them in reporting?
11: Oh. Well, ideally, no. But, I mean, they're going to use them. Now, in part, it's because, and when you've run as many campaigns as I have, you know this, there's only two objective indications of how well a candidate is doing. One of them is the money you've raised, which is not as relevant anymore because so much money comes from the outside. The other is the polling. So they're going to report on it, but I don't trust them. There are some pollsters, if you follow them consistently, Henry Olson's very good. I mean, there's some good ones out there, but there's also some real bad ones. And
0: Patrick Ruffini, there are a half dozen, but boy, have they been bad this week and last. Jim Talent can be followed on X at Jim Talent. Thank you, Senator. I'll be right back, America. Stay tuned.
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0: Welcome back, America. I'm Hugh Hewitt. Coming up next hour, Admiral Mark Montgomery, retired United States Navy, with a senior fellow at the Foundation for the Defense of Democracies. We're going to talk about economic pressure and kinetic pressure on Iran as we approach elections in Israel and the United States. I do want to remind you I'm in the Relief Factor studio. There it is. I took it in hour number one. I remind you in hour number two. I'll do it again in hour number three after I talk to Comfortably Smug and Admiral Montgomery. I remind you every hour because they are a great sponsor, and I take their product every day, and I do it on the air. So if you're watching on the Salem News Channel, you see me do it. You hear me do it on the Salem Radio Network, all of our wonderful affiliates. And I was going up and down concrete steps last night at a minor league baseball game, not as many as at a major league baseball game, but still concrete steps, always a challenge. Getting over people as well. That's all. It's like the dreaded overhead bin, going in and out of aisles when you're going to go get the hot dog or a refill. You are absolutely going to do something unusual and maneuver, and you might step over a chair to get down to the empty row. 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
1: Are you in favor of public ownership models like the one Bernie introduced?
2: So I want to actually take it a step further.
1: Okay.
2: I agree that we need public ownership, but I also agree that we need some system of public control.
1: Yeah.
2: Like, what is the point of democracy if it's not to protect us?
0: I don't even know what that means. Public ownership of what? Of my house? Of your car? Of the airplanes you fly on? Do any of these people know anything about economics? I don't think so. But I'm in favor of public ownership. A utility? Okay, there's an argument for public regulation of public utilities. Highways? You bet. Common goods that cannot be paid for by the private sector ought to be owned by the government and operated by the government as best it can. But you take away private property, you take away wealth, you take away prosperity, you take away the ability to actually lead fulfilled lives full of achievement and earn success, which is the secret of happiness. And you don't have to be Arthur Brooks to know that. You got to earn your success, not have it given to you. People who are takers are not makers, and we cannot. That's just the dumbest thing he said among many dumb things. Mike Rogers, we cannot wait to talk to you. Let's raise you some money. Because, my goodness, that guy is out there. Stay tuned, America. I'll be right back with Admiral Montgomery on the Hugh Hewitt Show.
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0: Morning Glory and Evening Grace, America. I'm Hugh Hewitt. Welcome to Hour 3 of today's program. Admiral Mark C. Montgomery, retired United States Navy, senior fellow at the Foundation for the Defense of Democracy, joins me as he does at least once a month. Admiral, I was at a minor league baseball game last night where it got so out of hand, they had the third baseman pitch the ninth inning rather than use another reliever. And all he did was throw big, fat meatballs that they were hitting all over the place, but they got some outs, too. So I thought I would begin with a big, fat meatball. What do you think is going on with Iran right now? Are we winning?
1: So that's the meatball, huh? Okay.
0: Yeah.
1: I think it's weird. You hear the president say, I control the Strait of Hormuz, and you hear the Bahadi, the head of the IRGC, say, we control the Strait of Hormuz. They're both correct. The United States, using its Navy, can blockade the Strait of Hormuz, and if you're foolish enough, like a Panamanian freighter yesterday, to try to run it, you'll catch a couple of hellfires and, you know, have to lay to and be boarded. By dint of a Navy, we can stop all flow through the Strait of Hormuz. The Iranians can, by geography right now, block the Strait of Hormuz by firing in and scaring merchant ships. So those are both true. But what's also true is the only one of us that can open the Strait of Hormuz is the United States if the president were to decide to do that. I think right now he does not have the political will to do that because I think it would involve risk to our ships but also to merchant ships, and it would require a significant bombing campaign to be restarted against the littoral areas in the vicinity of the Strait of Hormuz. So right now you're at an all stop, and now the question comes, which one of us feels the pain of a throttled Strait of Hormuz? And I recognize a small amount of Western-supported oil is coming through, somewhere probably between 2 and 5 million barrels a day, and stuff is going out through pipelines to the tune of 7 or maybe even 8 million barrels a day. But overall, we're underperforming where we were before the war in terms of getting fuel out and certainly getting LNG out. So I say at this point, you know, the United States, we're going to play a game of chicken on economic pressure, or we can restart a campaign. You know, I've argued for restarting an air campaign in order to impose cost on the Iranians and force open the Strait of Hormuz. But I'm in the minority in terms of, you know, if I were in the executive branch right now.
0: Well, you persuaded me a long time ago. Oil right now is at $82.63 a barrel. That's for Brent. And I assume that if we go back to full combat operations, that'll go back up closer to 100, and that's a political cost the president doesn't want to incur between now and the election, but that after the election. Do you agree with my assessment that after the election, all bets are off about this?
1: I hope so, because, you know, I believe this is how you open. Look, there's a lot on the line here. One is, should this regime exist as it is currently constituted, and I don't think it isn't. I don't think it should. It's a 47-year authoritarian regime that's practiced terrorism for that whole time, killed 1,000-plus Americans, killed 1,000 Europeans in Europe or in Afghanistan, killed 30,000-plus of its own people in a weekend, and, you know, Europe treats us like co-belligerents, and we're not finishing the job here. So I think we should finish the job. Plus, there's a principle of international trade here that will spread rapidly, not least of which to the Bab el-Mandeb and the Red and, you know, in between the Red Sea and the Arabian Sea. And we cannot allow this to continue. So if we have to wait till after the election to do it, we should do so. But we should get right to business, because we are harming the readiness of the U.S. Navy, U.S. Air Force, and the U.S. Army air defenders by not initiating this combat operations. Now, I understand the politics of it. But you'll get your resolution in, you know, the second week of November and then move on.
0: So, Admiral, you've commanded a carrier strike force. How long can the Lincoln stay on that post? Are we preparing to relieve it with a different carrier?
1: Well, I presume we are. We have a normal rotation. Now, what's going on right now is we're keeping 2.0 in the as much as possible in the Mideast, in the CENTCOM area of responsibility. So, you know, if we're going to maintain 2.0 carriers, that is extra pressure. But one way we can do it is the carrier strike group I commanded that operates out of Yokosuka in Japan can be utilized for this mission. You know, that takes away from Indo-PACOM. The PACOM commander won't like to hear that, Admiral Paparo. But the reality is, you know, that's probably a more likely scenario than pulling through another carrier too fast in the cycle to get a second one out of either San Diego or Norfolk. So one will normally rotate out from San Diego or Norfolk. The one from Yokosuka, that gets the two that are there home after, you know, eight months, 10 months, whatever it is. And then the other thing, though, Hugh, is the destroyers that, not just the destroyers that go with the carrier, but the extra destroyers we need. We're maintaining 17 to 18 destroyers in the CENTCOM area of responsibility. That's a lot of destroyers. We have six, you know, extra fighter squadrons from the Air Force there. We've got to rotate those as well. But we've got to, they do extended deployments. They then rotate, and you hope this is the final set of rotations.
0: So, Admiral, when do you start worrying about your sailor? I'm sure you worry about your sailors all the time. But when do you start worrying about their effectiveness as a fighting force in terms of deploy? It seems to me even in World War II, we didn't leave people out there for a year at a time.
1: So it's interesting you should say that. And I'll just do the World War II analogy real quick. People don't get this. Nimitz had two commanders, Halsey and Spruance, famously Halsey, over-aggressive, you know, tricked a few times by the Japanese. Spruance, the real star of the show, who was deliberate, thoughtful, and imposed his will on the enemy in a gradual way. But he rotated them. The guys underneath, guys like my grandfather was a carrier strike group commander then, they didn't rotate. They just stayed on station.
0: Oh.
1: You know, these guys rotate every 3 months. Oh, no. You know, you were in, if you were a Marine or a sailor or a soldier, it was, you got the full meal. You know, and so they got it. So they were there. But look, the real answer to your question is, you know, I've done an 8 month deployment. I thought, you know, around month 7 or 8, usually expect 6, you think about 6, your family planning's about 6, you know, kids' births come, you know, a month or two after you get, you know, that's around month 7, you feel the stress. Around month 8, I've had friends do 10-month deployments, and they would tell you that at a 10-month deployment, there's a pervasive sense of, you know, I wouldn't call it depression, but, you know, there's stress. There's deep stress felt in a ship.
0: I wonder, I got two more questions I got to get in. Are there statistics on reenlistment of people who deploy that long?
1: Yes.
0: They got to be bad.
1: I don't know that we advertise them, but they're statistics.
0: Okay. Last thing. We have a military, of course, but we've got paramilitary. We've got the CIA, and we've got special forces within the military that are military, but they do secret stuff. Do you think they're at work right now? Do you think the agency's just been sitting on the sidelines for the last 6 months?
1: First of all, I have to say the most effective member of President Trump's cabinet is actually John Ratcliffe, the head of the CIA. I mean, I believe he's basically making sure Ukraine goes okay. He's worked hard here. They're working hard against China. They did a lot in the Latin America over both Venezuela and Cuba. The CIA is hard at work, and very specifically in what you're asking is the CIA is hard at work both assessing Iran and seeing how, with operations, they can negatively impact Iran. I have to say, you know, Ratcliffe has been the absolute star of the cabinet throughout the first 18 months. I know people love Marco Rubio, but Ratcliffe is a lot less press and a lot more bang.
0: Well, there was a memo from a combatant commander's sub-level saying we need ideas on what to do about Iran. And I believe the story was true. I think the memo was leaked. We got 2 minutes. Did that surprise you?
1: Just to be so blunt, you know, we need to crowdsource some new ideas. Unusual. I think it might have been from the CENTCOM leadership itself. Look, they need to crowdsource new ideas. You usually don't lay it out there quite so frankly, but maybe this is the military of the 2020s is you gotta, you know, let everybody, you know, everybody participates. But the look, they need new ideas. We need to think about, look, my new idea is an old idea. We should go to real convoy operations where ships transit with the merchant ships. That's one of the ideas. I think they've held back from it. I think the real issue they need to do is reset their risk tolerances and then do war gaming against that and say, look, if we relax our risk tolerances, take more risk, what could we achieve here? I think that's probably what's needed now. Hopefully they've been doing that over the last 4 months, in addition to finding new targets to hit in Iran.
0: Admiral Mark Montgomery, retired United States Navy. Always great to talk to you. Senior fellow at the Foundation for the Defense of Democracies. On the road, I have no idea where you are. You could be in Ukraine or Taiwan or somewhere else. But thank you for spending time with me today, Admiral. I'll be right back, America. Don't go anywhere. Lots of election stuff happened, but we also had the president in Geneva, Ohio, at the Patriot Games. And we've got Smug coming up to do some assessment of what was a magnificent bust on polling and whether or not we can believe anything that we read about any poll. Because I'm questioning, fool me once, shame on you. Fool me twice, shame on me. Do we believe any of this stuff? Or was it just that you don't make fun of Thanksgiving? Was it that simple? Stay tuned. I'm Hugh Hewitt.
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2: Beach and Ashtabula as a kid. So I was glad to see him up there. They had the Patriot Games in Geneva, and the president talked with ESPN's Laura Rutledge about the Patriot Game yesterday. I thought it was a nice clip. Cut number seven.
3: Welcome back to the 2026 Patriot Games here in Geneva, Ohio, and we are joined by President Trump. It's great to see you, Mr. President. We've seen some incredible competition here at the Patriot Games. What are your thoughts on what you've seen, the effort out of these athletes?
4: Well, number one, I love Ohio. I really love it. And these are great athletes, so many. I'm sitting next to a whole group of athletes. I can't believe how many, but they are doing fantastically well. Proud of them.
3: The Patriot Games are a key piece in celebrating America 250. When you think about what this initiative has meant to our country, what comes to mind?
4: Well, so many different things. We have the big Indy, Roger Penske's race in 2 weeks in the Capitol. They go around the Capitol, round and round at 200 miles an hour or some ridiculous speed. We had a tremendous UFC fight. You know that. You saw that at the White House, right at the gates of the White House. That was amazing. And it's just been the July 4th celebration was like none other, I think. There's never been anything like it. The largest firework ever in the world, they say. So we've had a good time. But this is something very exciting. I'm looking forward to seeing the final.
3: We're about to see it. And in the spirit of competition, football season is just around the corner. We're very excited to have the Super Bowl on ESPN and ABC this year. So tell us which NFL team you're keeping your eyes on.
4: Well, I mean, maybe I'll pick a few. I think New England looks good. I think the Giants, I like their quarterback a lot. I think that they say the L.A. Rams are looking very strong. But I better not get into this too much. I'm going to get myself in trouble if I do. But I think you have a lot of good teams, a lot of great teams. And we'll see how it turns out. I'll be watching.
3: That was great analysis by you, Mr. President. Enjoy the finale here.
4: Oh, yeah. And I like a lot of finales. We've had a lot of good finales. But this has been... You know what? This has been as exciting as anything. I got here. I didn't know what to expect. And the Patriot Games is just fantastic. I look at the parents, because a lot of these parents are so proud of their children. And I really am very proud of the group of people in this room. You see the spirit and the love of the country and our great country, and our country has never done better. So good to be with you.
3: We appreciate your time, Mr. President.
4: Thank you, Laura.
2: I think we definitely need to clip the part where he says, I really love Ohio. I really love it. I think we need that in the intro to every hour of every Hugh Hewitt show. When he got back from Ohio, he was on the tarmac at Andrews and said this, cut number eight.
5: These games were tremendous. Great young athletes, the future of our country. And we had a great time in Ohio, a fantastic time in Ohio. The country's doing well. The stock market's fantastic. Record. We have 79 records so far in a short period of time. More people are working right now in the United States than ever before. And prices are dropping fast. Iran is going fine. Going just absolutely fine. We totally control the Strait of Hormuz. We have control over it. Nobody else. Only us. Our Navy is unbelievable. And things are going great for our country.
2: In fact, the president put out a Truth Social today about that, in which he said, and I want to read it to you, the USA has total control over the Strait of Hormuz. I think we need to keep it in caps. Our naval blockade is being called by everyone, in caps, a wall of steel. And there is nothing Iran can do about it. They have no Navy. They have no Air Force. Their remaining soldiers are unpaid. The IRGC is decimated and fleeing, and their, quote, leadership is uncertain at best. They have, capital N, no, capital M, money. No money. Their country is shot. All they have is fake news in caps and 300% inflation in caps, and getting worse. Iran is all talk and no action, the bully of the Middle East no longer. Praise be to Allah, President Donald J. Trump. So he's in a good mood, but then he got asked on the tarmac at Andrews about the fact that Iran was going to try and shoot down Air Force One, and they put him in a catering truck and they moved him over to a different airplane, and cut number nine.
5: Well, it's only up to Secret Service. I just follow what they'd like to do. So I go by Secret Service and the military. They wanted me to go on a different flight, a different plane, equal safety, but they wanted me to do it, so I do it. I do what they say.
6: What is the nature of the threat?
5: I guess there was a threat out there. I didn't really ask too much about it. I get a lot of threats.
2: Yeah, and by the way, this is a non-story. I think this is the biggest non-threat. Of course they're going to take him off the plane if there's a credible threat. And no, they're not going to tell the people on the plane. And if you travel with the president, you take certain risks. If you're a journalist and you're traveling with the president, I remember the grenade thrown on the stage in the country of Georgia when George W. Bush was speaking. A lot of press there as well. Grenade did not go off. You can't complain about the fact that you got a job that may expose you to attempts on the president's life. Cut number 10.
0: No, not surprised. I have a lot of threats. I have a lot of threats that you don't know about. Any consequential president has a lot of threats. Non-consequential presidents don't get threatened. And I think that I'm maybe the most consequential president. There's nobody who's done more than me in a period of almost 6 years. There's nobody.
2: Cut number 11. The president, cut number 11.
0: I don't worry about anything, to be honest. Whatever it is, you know my attitude, whatever.
2: And then he said about Iran, cut number 13. Very important.
0: I don't trust Iran. Why? Are you saying I trust Iran? I'm the last person to trust Iran. They've lied to me constantly. We have total control over the Hormuz Strait right now. They don't have control. We have total control. We own it. And at some point, maybe they'll do something and then they get blown away. But we right now, we're in a very good position. We have a country that has been the bully of the Middle East for 50 years. It's really 51 if you think about it, right? We've been saying 47 for 4 years. And they're no longer the bully of the Middle East. Thank you very much, everybody.
2: And so the president had a great trip to Ohio. He's in a good mood. Coming up, I'm going to go over last night's results. We've also got Smug coming along, Comfortably Smug from the Ruthless Podcast. Don't go anywhere except over to ConsumerCellular.com. 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Okay, when we come back, we're going to review, as I did with John Roberts earlier today on Fox, the big races from last night, the fact that the left ran into it. It cleared a hurdle in Minnesota, ran into a wall called Thanksgiving in Wisconsin. I'll play the clip from Fox, go over the numbers when we come right back here on the Wednesday edition of the Hugh Hewitt Show.
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0: Welcome back, America. I'm Hugh Hewitt. I was on with John Roberts on Fox earlier this afternoon. Talk about last night's election results, and as we get ready for Comfortably Smug coming up, good to review what I had to say there. Let's go to cut number one, Fox News with John Roberts earlier today.
7: Let's bring in Fox News contributor Hugh Hewitt, host of the Hugh Hewitt Show. Hugh, good to have you with us, and thanks for hanging through that news conference. It would appear that rational heads prevailed in Wisconsin, though, as Kellyanne Conway pointed out this morning, she believes David Crowley is hardly a moderate.
0: Well, I don't think he is. I thought there was going to be some tape there, John. I think he's as radical as most Democrats are, but he doesn't hate Thanksgiving. This was the Thanksgiving election, and it will forever be remembered. Don't say bad things about Thanksgiving because you can lose a 20-point lead in a week when you do that. Francesca Hong, once the cameras turn

0: turn their attention on her turned out to be more than a little bit daft, a little bit off-center. And I also got to point out what Kellyanne said. Mr. Crowley won with 39.8% of the vote. Mm-hmm. He won by less than 4,000 votes in an election without 791,000 cast. So it's less than 0.5%. I don't think he's impossible to beat. In fact, I think Tom Tiffany has they just got new opposition research on Mr. Crowley out of Milwaukee. They're going to find some stuff. But he probably hasn't gone on the record as hating Christmas, Thanksgiving, Easter, or the 4th of July. So that was the big test. I also want to point out, though, it was not the end of the left surge yesterday. She got 319,000 votes. Maybe they come out in November. Maybe they don't. Mm-hmm. And next door in Minnesota, Peggy Flanagan, who's every bit as crazy as Francesca Hahn, she won her primary. It opens up a possible pickup in the Senate for the Republicans. So it was a day for the left, just don't hate Thanksgiving.
1: Yeah, don't hate Thanksgiving. That's not a good thing to do. And maybe that led to the swing in the polls. But we saw this in Michigan as well with Abdulrahman al-Sayed. He went in with at least a 10-point lead, and it came down to just a single point. This was the latest Marquette poll. This was out 3 weeks before the primary. Hong had a 22-point lead over Barnes, and Crowley was way back at 7%. How is it that you think, Hugh, that the polls in Wisconsin and Michigan were so off? And Marquette is described as the gold standard when it comes to polling.
0: I think extremely left-wing people like to answer the phone. I really have no idea how they can be this wrong. I have read a couple of analyses this morning that it's the model that these pollsters chose to use. Marquette poll, by the way, very, very well-respected poll over many, many decades, but it's broken because they're modeling it wrong. And so when you call people with a high propensity to chatter, people from the far left, people who want to cancel Thanksgiving, people who want Medicare for all, people who want, you know, to change the world into their idea of what is the perfect society, they'll go on and on and on. They'll oversample them because they will take your phone call. I personally never answer the phone unless I know who's calling on the other side. People have to leave me a message. I never talk to pollsters. I just think, generally speaking, polling is broken, and we have to realize that in our business.
1: Right. So here's where Democrats are now at this stage of the game. They've got a Senate candidate who hates football in Michigan, a Senate candidate who thinks God is non-binary in Texas, a Senate candidate who married his cousin in Maine, a House candidate who brags about wiping her dirty hands on the flag, and a House candidate who's okay with firebombing American Jews. Real quick, if you would, Hugh, where does that put the Democrat Party?
0: You dropped a Princess Bride quote earlier. I'll do another one. Inconceivable. I don't know where they're getting these people from, but it's inconceivable that they're finding this many bad candidates. They're keeping the Republicans in a midterm, and I'm glad.
1: All right. Watch out for that iocane powder. Hugh Hewitt, of course. Hugh, always good to talk.
0: So when you begin, don't banter Princess Bride. I don't know if I got to come back again. I do want to go over a couple of numbers before Smug comes along. David Crowley got 315,000 votes. Francesca Hahn got 311,000 votes. Kelda Royce, whoever that is, got 59,000 votes. Joel Brennan got 37. Remember, Crowley won by 4,000. We have 1, 2, 3, 4, 5 candidates who got more than 4,000 votes that could have done. It was a wreck of a primary. Now, we also got to remember Donald Trump. So David Crowley has 319,000 good supporters. Donald Trump, 2 years ago, won Wisconsin with 1,697,000 votes. Tom Tiffany can win Wisconsin. If you go over to Minnesota, Minnesota occasionally elects a Republican senator. Most recently, 16 years ago, Norm Coleman, who was beaten by Al Franken in a really weird election. Minnesota's loss. It is possible for Michelle Tafoya to win that seat because Peggy Flanagan is a nutter. I will talk coming up with Smug about this, but the key to remember is that Flanagan got 411,000 votes. Angie Craig, who is the moderate Democrat, got 275,000 votes, and Michelle Tafoya got 211,000 votes. And no one was really turning out in the same numbers. So I'll ask Smug about that coming up. Comfortably Smug from the Rupert Podcast. Stay tuned. I'm Hugh Hewitt.
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7: Welcome back, America. I'm Hugh Hewitt. As promised, Smug is an Ass, Comfortably Smug of the Ruthless Podcast. He is, of course, one of the great prognosticators of American politics. The Ruthless Podcast may be the best political podcast in America. A lot of people are saying that, to quote Donald Trump. A lot of people are saying that. Smug, I have a question for the next time the Ruthless guys get together. You may have already laid down Thursday's show, but maybe on Friday. When are we going to stop using these polls? They were off by 20 points in Wisconsin yesterday. They were off by double digits in Michigan the week before. And I've got, got Cooper up by 7 over Whatley. I don't believe that. I got Ossoff over Collins by 9. I don't believe that. When are we going to stop using them?
8: So, I mean, thank you, first off, for that very kind introduction, Hugh. I think this is going to be an entire election season where we get polls that are very far off. This is an ongoing pattern. It wasn't just last night. It's as you've seen primary so far, the polling's been way, way, way outside the margins of error. And I think that this shift that we saw in 2024, the working class voters moving even more so towards President Trump. You saw black men moving towards President Trump. You saw Latinos going towards President Trump. This is a shifting electorate, like by the day. It's a shifting electorate. This is not who pollsters – they have to completely redo their sampling. They have to completely redo who they consider likely voters turning out. And they're going to have to do it fast because this midterm election is going to be huge.
7: It's 83 days away. Now, Smug, I was on with John Roberts, our friend, earlier this afternoon, and he asked me about this. And I don't know anything about polling. I can barely spell polling. But – I'm going to look for the professionals on the Ruthless podcast to tell me about polling because that's what you guys do. But my guess is lefties love to talk at length to whoever calls them up because nobody calls them up. So I don't answer the phone if I don't know who it is, and I don't know if you're that way. But I think people who are inclined to talk to pollsters are going to skew way left. They're lonely. They got nobody to talk to. What do you think about it?
8: So that has also been one of the greatest challenges currently in polling. Is first you heard maybe about eight years ago this shift of doing a lot fewer landline calls for polling and trying to do more mobile. The challenge there is no one wants to answer the cell phone if they don't recognize the number. I get probably 20 spam calls a day at this point.
7: Yep.
8: It's obnoxious. It's out of control. If I don't recognize the number, I'm not going to answer. That presents a challenge for pollsters. What if I am a highly likely voter in a primary, as I'm going to be, and they can't get a hold of me? They're increasingly trying to use online sampling, which also presents a number of challenges of, are you going to get accurate information? Are you actually talking to the person who they claim to be online? Pollsters are facing significant challenges.
7: Okay, so now a couple of specific races. You are a North Carolinian. According to the most recent poll 2 days ago, former Governor Cooper is 7 points ahead of Michael Whatley. I don't believe that. Tom Tillis was behind until the last weekend. What do you think about that number?
8: So that's the thing, is North Carolina at this point, it's a recurring theme, cycle after cycle. Voters break right at the end. You see it happen again and again. I do want to say, though, I want to caution all North Carolinians, this is going to be an incredibly, incredibly challenging race. The dynamics here where you have a former governor of North Carolina, one who is responsible for letting so many criminals out of prison during COVID, one who has a record that they're trying to run away from, but has that name ID because they've already won a statewide office. This is going to be a challenge. He's already established a voting base because he has won statewide in North Carolina, and he is trying to coast off of just name ID. That's it. He does not want to run on his record. He doesn't speak about his record. He doesn't talk about any of his many accomplishments, like letting criminals out of prison who went on to commit crimes yet again, to murder people, to do horrible things. And he is trying to appear as a moderate. That's also going to be a recurring theme. We can't take that for granted. We can't take that North Carolina breaks right at the end. We need to make sure we do everything possible to get Whatley elected.
7: All right, let's go up north. Mr. Holmes is not with us today, but you'll talk to him this week. His state has nominated Peggy Flanagan, who has appeared in full burqa, right? She does the cosplay with practicing Muslim women who are very, very devout. Do you think that she's going to actually pull it off in Minnesota against Michelle Tafoya, NFL sideline reporter?
8: So this is the thing, is you have a great dynamic where Michelle Tafoya is a tremendous candidate. Great candidate, has a great reputation. Folks know her and trust her from seeing her on TV from the time that they spent. So she's a reliable person that folks have known for a long time. That's helpful, especially when you're building name ID. Running against a crazy, you know, lefty is also very helpful because that Peggy Flanagan is not in step with what voters in Minnesota want. However, Minnesota is another one of these states that has been rapidly changing demographically, which has been rapidly shifting further and further to the left. You saw how many people were out there in the streets essentially fighting law enforcement, and you saw those cities burn the summer of 2020 during the George Floyd riots. Minnesota, you know, has kind of lost touch with reality in terms of who they're electing.
7: Should we give it to Canada?
8: That is another race. It's going to be a tough one.
7: Should we just give it to Canada? Give up?
8: I would entertain specific trades for Canada.
7: A swap.
8: For sure.
7: This is okay. I'll close with El Sayed in Michigan because he's the most dangerous man in election 2020. You know, one guy can screw up the Senate. One guy can stop every nomination in the military. One guy can stop any bill, any nomination. He hates football. He thinks football's got toxic masculinity. Can that possibly work? Isn't that like hating Thanksgiving in Wisconsin, hating Michigan football?
8: It's 100% the same thing, and it's anti-Americanism. That's what's the heart of this movement, is its resentment. It's anti-America. It's anti-Western civilization. It's trying to do a smash and grab of an America that took 250 years to build, but that very quickly can be torn apart if we let these psychopaths into power.
7: Very well put. A smash and grab on our 250 years of heritage. Good to see you, Smug. We'll be listening to Ruthless Podcast on Thursday and Friday. 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And follow Smug at Comfortably Smug on X. Follow me the next segment, America. Don't go anywhere. Stay tuned, and we'll take you out with a couple of upbeat quotes from President Trump on the tarmac today or some other thing like that. I'm Hugh Hewitt. I want you to follow me on X at Hugh Hewitt. 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

0: Just 2 weeks before his tragic assassination, Charlie Kirk sat down for one of his final interviews to wrestle with a timeless question. Does God still speak today? 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
2: 34.
3: Welcome back, America. I'm Hugh Hewitt. I have to tell you, there was a very special moment on the tarmac when President Trump came back. I don't know who they assigned for late night duty at Andrews. Could be a rookie. Don't know who asked this question. Somebody asked him, are you going to run for a third term? Now, when you get a chance to talk to the President and the Vice President of the United States, it's okay to have a fun question. It's not okay to have a stupid question. He cannot run. He knows he cannot run. He's talked about it a lot. Here's his response, cut number 12.
4: At the dinner you put on at some point, are you serious about taking the third term?
5: Everybody asked me that question, and you know that the law is very strong on that. I'd love to run, but the law is very strong. I get asked by even tonight they're screaming at the event, 2028. No, everybody wants me to do it, but the law is very strong.
3: The law is very strong because it's in the Constitution. You cannot do it. So I just would like to ask the reporter, is that the first question you've ever asked the president? And maybe the last question you've ever asked the president of the United States. Why? And yes, he did wear the hat. It was a joke at the White House press correspondents' dinner. Everybody knew it was a joke. Do you regret using your one shot at the president to talk? That's a bad turn of phrase. Your one opportunity with the president to ask him a numbskull question. Because that was a numbskull question. I hope it's not anyone I know, but it's a numbskull question. 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Jim Talent was on Dwayne's World last night. Tomorrow, Lilacs will be on Dwayne's World, but you've got to belong to Hewniverse if you, in fact, want to be able to listen to the extra special hours that Dwayne does with his regular guests in Dwayne's World on Tuesday and Thursday night, 7 p.m. Pacific, 7 p.m. Eastern, 4 in the Pacific, and a Friday edition with Ed Morrissey. Details over at the Hewniverse, 99 cents to try it. A lot of people like it. I think you will as well. Thank you, Harley. Thank you, Adam. Thank you, Dwayne. I'll talk to you tomorrow on the next Hugh Hewitt Show.
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3: Morning, glory, and evening, grace, America. I'm Hugh Hewitt on this Wednesday. It's the day after an election. There's a lot to talk about, and I will be talking about it with Brett Baer. I'll be talking about it with Comfortably Smug of the Ruthless Podcast. I'll be talking about it with Noah Rothman as well. The bottom line, Peggy Flanagan is a lunatic from Minnesota, their lieutenant governor, deeply involved in the non-oversight that allowed the fraud to happen in Minnesota. She won the nomination over a moderate Democrat. He's not really a moderate. Congresswoman Craig is a lefty, but she's not crazy lefty, and Peggy Flanagan is. And Peggy Flanagan is their nominee, going to take on Michelle Tafoya, who you heard on this show. Michelle won a spirited race with an absolute majority, 52%, against some very strong candidates like my friend Tom Wheeler and others. And so Michelle Tafoya will be formidable. Just a question of not whether or not Minnesota wants to actually have a reasonable person in the United States Senate. They've gone from Al Franken to Tina Smith, and now they're going to send Peggy Flanagan. They keep going from left to left to left. I don't know. We will wait and see. If they elect Peggy Flanagan, maybe it's time to give Minnesota to Canada and swap it out for Alberta. I'll bring that up with Smug as well, coming up a little bit later. If you're watching on the Salem News Channel, this is when Peggy Flanagan went full cosplay with the Muslim community in Minneapolis. And I understand devoted Muslims dressing in accordance with their religious observance. I don't understand non-Muslims dressing up as Muslims. It's sort of like you do wear green, right, on St. Patrick's Day, but it's not this if you're watching on the Salem News Channel. I don't know what you call that. It's not a burqa. It's a full covering associated with people from Somalia, Somali-Americans. And I just think that's a little too identity politics for me. But we'll see what they have to say. The biggest story, though, not Minnesota, not even Wisconsin, where Francesca Hong blew what the pollsters said was a 20-plus point lead a week ago and lost to David Crowley by 4,000 votes out of 791,000 votes cast, less than 0.5%. The story there is, how did the polls get it that wrong, including the Marquette poll? I'll talk about that a little bit later with John Roberts of Fox News. I was talking with him about it today. It is the gold standard. John knows it. I know that Marquette's one of those that you just say, oh, that's unbelievable. It's broken. Polling is absolutely broken. The question is going to be, why are we going to use it anymore? Why is anyone reporting on what polling is? Right now, in Georgia, the most recent poll has John Ossoff ahead of Mike Collins by 9 points, ARP poll. In North Carolina, the most recent poll has Roy Cooper 7 points ahead of Mike Whatley. Well, given that they missed by 10 or 15 in Michigan and 20 in Wisconsin last night, why in the world do we believe these numbers? And Steve Kornacki, estimable and serious man, on MS Now last night, trying to explain the polling, cut number 5.
4: Yeah. Here's the thing.
3: A glitch.
4: Yeah.
3: Steve's thinking.
4: Let's look at it this way. We're kind of indefinitely waiting for them to get their act together here and get the sticks and bring them back and go on. And we've got folks here who are working real late, and I don't think we want to, you know, keep them here to this could go 90 minutes, and it's 90 minutes of me saying, yeah, have you heard of any other athletes running for Congress? We've come so far here. It's been 4 hours since polls closed. It's been an unbelievably interesting and intense night here, and it really is coming down to this one giant, you know, update in Milwaukee. But man, we waited 90 minutes for them. They did this whole procession, and then they find out there's nothing on the sticks. It's just my way of saying, I'm just trying to say the audience here, so I'm not abruptly ending on them, just why we're doing this, because the audience has been with us for 4-6 hours in some cases.
3: Sure about that.
4: For this moment that...
3: You're good, Steve. You're not that good.
4: Didn't happen. And so, folks, I think we are going to wrap it here for the reasons we're saying here. Just, I want you to know I hate, you know, doing this to you, because you've been, I know you're here for results, and we've come to the point where it's like one thing away. I hope you understand that we just, you know, we got to let everyone here. Has been here for a long time, and I'm just trying to.
3: He's never killed time before, has he? He just never has done this. I've done this like a million times in my life.
4: Okay.
3: This is very awkward.
4: Okay, so folks, here's what's happening. I'm doing a. This is sort of a cut-in thing. I have to. They're gonna. Let me set this so it's. Yeah.
5: The producer. Melissa, do we want to do Wisconsin results in these updates, or how do we want to parse these out?
3: They're like producing it live. They've got someone in Steve's ear.
5: Okay.
3: I guess they fired every producer at MS Now.
4: Okay, so we're
3: doing a job over there.
4: Cut-in thing. We're gonna tape here. That they're gonna insert into News Now. So if you'd like, you can watch us put this together.
3: Yeah, we're gonna do that, Steve. No, we're not gonna watch. It's a flabbergasted Steve Kornacki, who's very good. Always welcome on the Hugh Hewitt Show. But I've been at 30 Rock till dawn. Right, 2016, after the Trump upset, when it was like Night of the Living Dead there, and I was the only guy in the building that voted for Trump, and I was sitting by myself in a corner. Andy Lack, who was then the president of NBC News, said, you might want to go in this other room, and I did, but I know what all-night elections are like. Dwayne and I did that in Dallas in 2004. They're much more fun than, say, 2012, when you think Mitt Romney's going to win and he loses in an hour.
6: Yeah, you remember this studio in 2012?
3: Yeah, I mean, there are times where you got to fill, and there are times where you don't have to fill at all because it's over and you can go home. And that was a time when you got to fill, and what you do is you say, okay, let's pretend that somebody has not been awake, and therefore they're just coming in, so I'm going to start over, and I'm going to fill for the next 10 minutes by repeating everything I've said up until this point. And I have a lot of experience in this department. When Arnold Schwarzenegger was running in the recall election, he asked me, I said I would be happy to MC a rally for him at the Orange County Fairground. And the Terminator was 45 minutes late after the program called on him to be 45 minutes late. And so I was up there. I was calling everybody out of the crowd. If I recognized anyone, like the third city council member from Laguna Niguel, come on up and tell us what you think. It was one of those situations where you just got to fill. And I feel awful for Steve Kornacki, because he ought to have a producer in his ear giving him something, anything. Talk about Minnesota. Talk about South Carolina. Talk about New Hampshire's going to vote on September 3rd, and what are we going to do about the polling up there if this is bad there? And what are we... I can't believe that he was so absolutely dumbfounded by the lack of data, because Steve's a machine. He's the best in the business. I feel bad for him. Meanwhile, Hassan Piker on his podcast was feeling sad for Francesca Hahn, cut number two.
7: We'll be able to lean into their victories. So it'll be less difficult. It'll be easier to deliver our message. It'll be more difficult, though, because the establishment will not underestimate us. They will continue to undermine us, but they will not underestimate us. So, the knives will be out.
3: What? What is it with the appeal of this fella? Really? That the establishment will not underestimate us, they will undermine us, the knives will be out. What does that even mean? That's the dumbest thing. Of course, he says so many dumb things, I can't say that's the dumbest thing he said. It's like a therapy session with him. He's doing talk therapy with himself into a microphone, and for whatever reason, 75,000 people are watching him and they pay him for it. I don't get it. Stay tuned, America. I'm Hugh Hewitt.
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0: Hey there, I want to do something meaningful for the 250th anniversary of America. 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
8: Bible.
0: Welcome back, America. I'm Hugh Hewitt. Noah C. Rothman is the senior writer at National Review, author of the book Blood and Progress. Noah, when I was a lawyer in the White House long ago, you may not have been born when I was a lawyer in the White House, we had a questionnaire for every would-be appointee to the Reagan nomination who's interviewing, the last question of which was, and may still be, is there anything in your background which, should it be made public, would embarrass the president? I think we now need an addendum. Have you ever criticized Thanksgiving? Do you think that's now going to be early on in the due diligence with candidates?
8: Yeah, absolutely. There should be a woke one checklist. Have you ever criticized cultural appropriation? Do you think burritos are an American food? Do you have a problem with holidays, Thanksgiving, Christmas, 4th of July, Halloween? Any of those apply, you should not run on the Democratic ticket. And a healthy Democratic Party would enforce that kind of thing, because its objective is to get people elected to high office. That's the only point of the Democratic Party and the Republican Party to that.
0: We got Peggy Flanagan. We got El Said in Michigan calling football an area of toxic masculinity. We've got Graham Plattner with a Nazi tattoo. I mean, we've got a parade of horribles this year. Do you think the Republicans are out of it, given the candidate quality on the Democrat side?
8: They're not. I mean, if 2022 is a model, Republicans should have benefited more from that environment, an anti-democratic, anti-Biden environment. But candidate quality put a ceiling on their performance, and Democrats could experience the very same phenomenon today. Back to El Said, you had mentioned that, you know, they're finding these old tweets, which aren't especially old, 23, 24. You know, if you've undergone some kind of a conversion, you should have a conversion narrative that you can reach to and say why you don't believe the thing you believed 2 years ago. But he's exactly like Francesca Hong in that regard. They're digging up all his old statements in it.
0: Yeah, here's a new one. Cut number three of Abdul El Said for Noah Rothman.
9: Healthcare should be a choice made by a patient and their doctor. If that patient is under the age of 18, the parents as well, right? And I believe that Medicare for All should cover all healthcare.
10: Yeah.
9: Which is defined by what a patient needs in accordance with their doctor. So that includes reproductive rights,
10: mm-hmm.
9: right? That includes gender-affirming care.
0: What do you think, Noah? Is that going to be in a couple of Mike Rogers ads?
8: That's going to be in a couple of Mike Rogers ads, as well as Bernie Sanders, who had admitted in his 2020 bill for Medicare for All that it consists essentially of nationalizing the health insurance industry. Everybody loves the idea of getting health care for everybody. That's great. But they don't want to lose their insurance. This is a primary problem with Obamacare. It was a big selling point for Republicans who opposed that sort of thing. And if you just were unconscious for Obamacare debates, maybe you missed it. But Democratic political professionals remember the ordeal they went through trying to sell that thing. It was not fun. And that's just on the policy side of things. You know, El Said's come out against, as you said, you know, football. It's got a big problem with the toxic masculinity in football. Not a huge fan of July 4th. It's very Francesca Hong-ish. I mean, he checks all the boxes that a conventional far-left liberal would have to check in 2020. And it was not a great year for Democrats in 2020, with the exception of Joe Biden, who conspicuously distanced himself from all the revolutionary progressivism that was overtaking the party at the time. So, yeah, they want to run that playbook again. They're going to encounter what Abigail Spanberger said when she admonished all her colleagues in the post-election call in that year and said, never say defund the police again. Never say the word socialism again. If you do, we're going to experience exactly what we experienced this year, a very disappointing year despite the headwinds that Republicans were experiencing. Democrats might be invited to very
0: soon. Hopefully keep you for two segments, though, and come back to polling in segment two. But I got to ask you about an appearance you had on CNN the other night. It reminded me of the final scene of Godfather 1. You took care of all family business around the table. I just wonder, when you went to break, did people slump over in their chairs? What happened?
8: No. You know, I managed to get all 90 seconds of that out uninterrupted, which was unique and gratifying for me. It's a funny thing about that show. When the cameras go off, you know, we're not talking about what we just talked about. We're not rehearsing the fight that we just had. Everybody's just kind of cordial. But, yeah, it was a fun segment. And I, if nobody knows what you're talking about, I was referring to El Said and just trying to elaborate on all the deficits that he brings with him as a candidate. And I managed to get them all out. It ended up being a lot.
0: Well, I thought, and tell me if I'm wrong, I know you're a theater kid, or you admit to being a theater kid on National Review, and you've got
8: a
0: theater kid.
8: Yes.
0: That was delivered with panache.
8: I got a theater scholarship to undergrad, Q.
0: Oh, okay. So you delivered that with panache, And I think they were a little bit stunned at the fact you didn't have to take a breath as you just moved around the table, taking the premise after premise out and chopping it up into firewood and leaving it splintered around. And they were stunned. Has that ever happened before?
8: It has. But I'll tell you why. Only because on MSNBC and now CNN, I'm trained to get as much of a thought out with as few breaks as possible. Because if you take a breath, that's the last thing you're going to say. There will be interjections. So you really just have to hit beep, beep, beep as fast as you possibly can in order and be as coherent as possible. It requires some training. But I blame my liberal colleagues for forcing me to figure that one out because it was a matter of necessity.
0: Oh, it was a masterpiece. And I just thought they were a little bit stunned by the fact you dove in to Abby's objection, seized it by the throat and said, yes, we're going to do exactly that, and here's why, and did not let go of the throat of the premise until after your 90 seconds were done. And I would use that in a media training class, actually. It's so rare that anyone gets, even our wonderful friend Scott gets shut down a lot. Are they treating you nicely because you're relatively new?
8: Well, they always treat me nicely, and they interrupt very frequently. It was a rare occurrence that I'd managed to get that thought out uninterrupted. It's just kind of part and parcel for that set, which I don't blame. It's just the nature of that show. And very many other political chat shows, especially those with a left-wing host, you know, they challenge the premises of conservatives. They don't accept the premises of conservatives. I'm used to it, which is why you have to be as articulate as you possibly can be, with as much alacrity as you can summon, because you only have so much runway.
0: And get up momentum. This is a little bit of a class for people out there who are in speech and debate. Get up momentum, take a deep breath, and keep running the ball forward until somebody tackles you. Fair summary?
8: Yeah, fair enough. I actually managed to put a period on that thought, so I didn't need to be tackled to the ground, fortunately. But sometimes you do. Sometimes there's other thoughts in there that you don't have the opportunity to get out. But this time, yeah, that was a good, solid clip.
0: I'm
8: glad you enjoyed it. Thank you.
0: Oh, I did. I thought I watched it twice. Do they put rap in your ear? Does some mysterious voice say rap ever to you on CNN?
8: No. I get that from Fox often, and it's very disorienting. But on CNN, no, I do not.
0: I've learned to
8: ignore it. They don't need to bother the guests.
0: Yeah, they say rap.
8: When I was on Morning Joe, that would happen frequently.
0: It is
8: disorienting.
0: Yeah, if you take them literally.
8: But Morning Joe used to do that to me. They would say, listen, we're next and that sort of thing, which is usually quite helpful. But rap, that doesn't happen on CNN just because I don't control the microphone. They probably give those directions to Abby, but not me.
0: All right, I salute you. I'm going to try and keep Noah over to talk about the big question of the day. Why are we reading any polls? Why are we taking any polls seriously? 2 weeks in a row, been off by double digits. Last night they were off by 20 points. The Marquette poll. One of the gold standard polls, like the Des Moines Register poll that had Kamala winning. Noah will be back if he's back. Stay tuned.
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7: People.
0: Welcome back, America. I'm Hugh Hewitt. Noah C. Rothman, senior writer with National Review. Noah, I assume you are familiar with the Monty Python bit, This Parrot is Dead. Are you?
8: I am.
0: All right. So the polling is dead. Try and tell me that it's not.
8: Well, here's the only thing you can say about polling, Hugh. It's all we've got. And that's not saying a lot, but it's not nothing. Otherwise, prognostication is reduced to just expressions of opinion, a subjective exercise, which, you know, can be valuable if you're talking to somebody with a lot of wisdom, who's been around a long time, who's been surveying the political environment for decades. That can be valuable. But otherwise, it's our only instrument for measuring public opinion. When it comes to primary races, polling has always been very bad. This year, it's exceptionally bad. But it's exceptionally bad in a way that we're familiar with. What are these polls failing to capture so far on the Democratic primary side? It's African-American voters. It's working-class voters. We've been dealing with this problem for a decade. Only the problem was beneficial to Donald Trump, because Donald Trump was getting a lot of these votes that just weren't being captured by pollsters. It's funny, when you get older, when I was young, coming up, it was impossible to get young people to respond to a poll. Young people were so difficult to poll, and that was a hidden source of Democratic strength. They banked on it. Now it's impossible to not get them to respond to surveys, because those surveys aren't necessarily conducted by landline. They're very rarely conducted by landline. So we've altered these methods to correct for one problem and created another along the way, and that's just how these sort of things work. My question is whether or not we're capturing
0: the parent.
8: Well, my question
0: is, why are we using bad information that can influence the election, which I think it did in Michigan, may not have done, obviously did not do in Wisconsin, but could do in North Carolina, in New Hampshire, in South Carolina. There are a lot of places where you just wonder if it's bad information in, you're going to get bad election results. It does have an impact. It's not neutral.
8: It does. No, it does have an impact, or it could have an impact. In theory, if you flood the zone with bad polling, all of which are in moving in one direction, and convey to people who are paying close attention to this race that it's basically over and one candidate has all but won, that will depress turnout for the candidate who's down, because why participate? It's already over. That's very serious. And I'd be curious to see if there's reporting that can be done around this on whether this was banal, accidental, or by design, as if to say there's an effort to flood the zone with dubious polling that creates an impression of inevitability for certain candidates designed to put to discourage the other side's vote. There's nothing illegal about that. There's something a lot that's untoward and immoral about it. But it's the sort of thing that I would need reporters to identify, suss out. And I think there's plenty of room to explore that, especially in Michigan and the Wisconsin governor's race. But what do we do about it? Is that your question? Man, I don't know. I think we just have to compartmentalize.
0: If we had the same amount of concern over bad polling as we did about misinformation from Russia or other foreign actors in presidential election, doesn't the level of misinformation contained in polling easily surpass that done by foreign actors in our presidential elections, both pro and con, Democrats and Republicans?
8: Maybe. I mean, the only difference is, you know, remember those hearings after 2016 when Democrats on the House floor were identifying the ways in which Americans were manipulated by Russia, and they included big placards with memes that were on Facebook like Jesus and the devil arm wrestling over the fate of Hillary Clinton's campaign. Buff Bernie Sanders, which was a big meme a decade ago. This is the sort of thing that was said by Democratic politicians to have materially influenced the outcome of a presidential election. I needed more citations there than we got. But this, yes, this could be very, much more serious, only insofar as they're coming from domestic sources, Americans who are presumably invested in the health and preservation of the Republic. And that's the sort of thing that you'll defer to more than you would a dubious meme that's coming at you from a click farm in Macedonia. So, it could be much more serious in that regard, only because we put more faith and trust in it because it's coming from domestic sources.
0: Exit question. Do you think the polling in Michigan put El Sayed over the top?
8: Possibly. It was so close. It's quite possible that Haley Stevens voters were discouraged, at least on the margins. You know, you could go back throughout the year and ask yourself a lot of questions like, was Janet Mills really that far behind Graham Plattner to the degree that she had to drop out? I mean, polling suggested she was down by 20 points. Was she? We'll never know. But there's probably a lot of lower rate, House races, mayoral races that suffer from that very same confidence deficit. And I don't know what to do about it, except to warn voters that, you know, caveat emptor, this may or may not reflect the landscape, and you just have to vote. That's the only way around.
0: Perhaps one rule, do not report polls that are paid for by one campaign or the other, or by dark money. Noah C. Rothman on X in the National Review. Thank you, Noah. I'll be right back, America. Stay tuned.
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0: Welcome back. I'm Hugh Hewitt. Todd Blanche, the Attorney General of the United States, had a press conference today, the first 3 minutes of which is somewhat extraordinary. I want you to hear it from him, direct cut number six.
20: As alleged, some of the charged defendants acted as facilitators who orchestrated the marriage fraud scheme pairing foreign nationals seeking immigration status with United States citizens willing to participate and engage in a sham marriage. These facilitators employed attorneys, tax preparers, and marriage officiants. Some of the other charged defendants acted as recruiters by finding and recruiting United States citizens to participate in the scheme, and other defendants acted as officiants, officiating dozens of these alleged fake marriages. Now, the way that this scheme allegedly worked is the facilitators used social media and other forms of advertising to market fraudulent immigration services to foreign nationals, primarily from China, and Chinese nationals would pay these facilitators as much as $100,000 for assistance in obtaining a marriage, which then allowed them to apply for a green card. The facilitators also paid willing U.S. citizens as much as $30,000 to engage in the sham marriage with a foreign national. Now, often after these phony ceremonies, defendants would stage images of families at restaurants to create the appearance of a legitimate wedding, and some of the defendants also facilitated sham marriages overseas in China. After the marriages took place, the actual ceremony, the then married couples would visit a local office affiliated with the scheme sign forms for submission to the U.S. Citizenship and Immigration Services, learn about the USCIS interview process to apply for a green card, and then execute prenuptial agreements, which, not surprisingly, given the allegation these were sham marriages, waived their rights to share in the other's estate upon death, child support, and other claims in marital property. One prenuptial agreement even provided that, and I'm quoting from the indictment, except in the name of husband and wife, both parties live independently and must not interfere with each other, end quote. The facilitators of the scheme would then prepare and submit fraudulent green card applications and work with the couples through the immigration process, submitting photographs, opening joint bank accounts, mobile phone accounts, all to obtain green cards to allow them to stay in this country, but that's illegal. These charges and the indictments now unsealed, they show how far people will go to cheat our immigration system. Gaining American citizenship and legal status to reside in this great nation is a sacred privilege, and we will ensure it is always done in accordance with the law protecting our communities and national security.
0: I want you to understand, Todd Blanche, the Attorney General, is a prosecutor's prosecutor. Southern District of New York, 18 years, frontline prosecutor. And when he lays out something like this, you know he's got the facts stone cold. The reason he got through a tough confirmation is he is what he is. He's a stone cold prosecutor who does not mess around and has the facts at his disposal and will prosecute his case. In this case, he laid it out. We have rampant fraud in the green card marriage process. Now, I went and did a little bit of digging. The USCIS, U.S. Citizenship and Immigration Service, has 19,000 employees. 19,000 employees. Of those 19,000 employees, they manage over 1 million green cards a year, either granting, denying, extending, usually up to 1.2 million, but over 1 million a year, 19,000 people. So they are busy, and they are good at what they do. They actually are very professional. And if you've ever dealt with a green card applicant, it's been decades since I sponsored someone. Decades. In the 80s, I sponsored someone. Not long after the Reagan amnesty, someone had missed the wire. And different time, different. But now, they're very careful. They've got to be careful. And they're overwhelmed. It's 19,000 people, 1 million a year. So it's not like, it's like Lucille Ball in the chocolate factory, if you know what I'm talking about. They've got to handle these things. So if you get some operators and they said $100,000, that's low. That's the one, I think he lowballed that. I think you're going to find that some of the fake Chinese marriage certificates went to very wealthy Chi-coms, Chinese communists, who wanted an out. Now, I'm not saying they're here to spy on the United States. They might be. They might be. They may want something as mundane as the opportunity for their children from a first marriage to go to high school or college in the United States. And they're willing to go through this charade because it's cheaper. What they didn't tell me that I wanted to know, is there a, with each one of these people, do you think there's a prenup? All right? Is there a prenup in the package? Because if there isn't, they're really dumb. Right? That not only does their fake wife or their fake husband know, they're actually legit Americans. They participate in a crime. It's fraud. But they know that their alleged husband or wife is a fraudster, and they paid all this money to get in the country. It's not the people in the United States who are paying the money to bring people out. It's the fraudster. So if there's not a prenup, I mean, then they just go to divorce court. What are they going to do? Say, I'm not really married? They're going to get whatever they want. I don't understand how anyone would fall for this or how it could be this successful. But 1,000 fake marriages to Chi-coms, because everyone who's got that kind of money is a communist in China. And I want to know the more details about this. Of course, those morons, they're not morons, the underskilled journalists who were in the room did not ask any questions relevant to the case. They had the United States Attorney from the Southern District there. They had the head of Homeland Security's Office of Fraud. And they've got Todd Blanche and the fourth guy didn't know. And they didn't ask anything like, were there prenups? And you said 100,000 average. Really? That sounds kind of low. You can get in the United States for 100 grand. You get someone to marry you for 100 grand and all the paperwork for 100 grand. That sounds kind of low, Mr. Attorney General. Were any of them CHICOM officials? Were any of them spies? They went on for like a half hour. I watched the whole thing. I was in the chair for Fox. Not one serious good question. Stay tuned on You Do It.
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0: Welcome back, America. A quick market update as we approach the close. The Dow's down a little bit. S&P is up a quarter of a percentage point. NASDAQ up about 0.5%. 10-year Treasury went up today. Oil went down today. When the 10-year Treasury goes up, that makes it more expensive to buy a house. That's why you really need to call AndrewandTodd.com. 888-1172. 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They underwrite the loan. They take the whole application together. They help you craft the best pitch possible for getting the most amount of money that makes sense for you. And they're very realistic. They don't want you to buy too much house and be house poor. 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If you're a veteran, you don't have to put any money down. First-time home buyers, there's the FHA program. Senior citizens, if you want to get money out of your house, there's a reverse mortgage. But if you're just trying for a straight-up refi, they're very, very fast. 888-1172. In addition to being fast, they're honest. They're very, very good men, and they've served thousands and thousands of my listeners over the course of the two decades they've been advertising on the Hugh Hewitt Show. So believe me when I say, I trust Andrew and Todd enough that they did my loan, they did my kid's loan, they did Dwayne's loan, they've done lots of loans for people in Salem. You can trust them. 888-1172. 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We're getting close. I've had a wonderful 2 weeks with the grandkids. 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Speaking of Steelers fans, you know what's terrible? I went to a minor league baseball game last night, took a couple of grands. You know, I love minor league baseball. And it may have been the worst baseball game I've ever seen. There were more errors in it than I've ever seen. But my 12-year-old's a baseball nut, and the 14-year-old enjoyed the show. And minor league, you're close. But it was the worst baseball I've ever seen. And I stayed to the end because it was so bad I couldn't believe it. And they put the third baseman on the mound. And the third baseman threw bloopers. Dwayne tells me that's not unusual. But I got to think, if you're striking out against the third baseman, aren't you a little bit angry? Aren't you just a little bit mad? That's what I'm thinking. So that was my night last night. I did the steps. Fine. ReliefFactor.com came through again. Don't go anywhere, America. Brett Baer is next. I got a lot ahead, including John Podhoretz in the next hour of the Hugh Hewitt Show. Stay tuned.
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Morning, morning, evening, Grace America. I'm Hugh Hewitt. Welcome to this Wednesday edition. Breaking news I get to talk about with Brett Baer, host of Special Report, every night on the Fox News Channel at 6 p.m. Brett will be there tonight. I'm sure he'll be covering the fact that Carolyn Leavitt, press secretary for President Trump, will be leaving that job at the end of the month. Brett, you used to cover that beat

0: I don't know which press secretaries you had, but I'm thinking of Sarah Huckabee Sanders, Tony Snow, Ari Fleischer, Dana Perino. Republican presidents have had a good run here, and Carolyn's been a very fabulous press secretary. What do you think they follow her with?
1: Hugh, good afternoon. I think, you know, it's a little bit of a loss for President Trump, because I thought she was a pretty good advocate on his behalf, really good, articulating, you know, where his head was, which is tough to do in a fast-moving president who tells everything he thinks on Truth Social. But she, you know, did very well in the at the podium there, fending off a lot of questions in that press room. Who they go to, you know, some of the people that have stepped up before, I'm sure, will fill in, but maybe they'll go to another permanent person. I had Tony Snow in the Bush administration. I had Dana for a little bit, and then the early days. I think Ari Fleischer. So, you know, you're right. There have been some good ones. There have been some questionable ones.
0: Oh, yes. I didn't mention
1: some problems.
0: I wasn't going to mention the ones who always rubbed me the wrong way. But it seems to me intelligence matters in this job a lot. And not just eloquence, but you really got to know what you're talking about.
1: Yeah. And Carolyn did a really great job of knowing the brief and being comfortable with it to spar with reporters. But she also gave, you know, pretty much a lot of access. And one of the things that this president has done more than previous, and definitely more than the last, is let reporters ask him questions. So, you know, some days Carolyn didn't have anything because he was on his fifth press conference in the Oval Office. And you know, he's been on your show many times. He likes to answer the questions.
0: He does. Now, that brings me to my second question about, I know you didn't cover the Justice Department, you did the Pentagon, but the Attorney General gave a presser today, and there have been some legendary DOJ correspondents, including our own Kerry Urban, but Rita Braver and Ruth Marcus and Nina Totenberg, legendary. Today there's a big story, 1,000 fake marriages, all to Chinese spouses who are doing a fake marriage with an American citizen. Nobody asked the Attorney General if any of them are Chinese communist officials. Brett, I get so frustrated sometimes when the obvious questions don't get asked. Does it not occur to them?
1: I don't know. I mean, that would have been a top question for me if I'm in that room, you know, with the tie to CCP and all that is happening on a number of different fronts. So, yeah, I agree with you.
0: It's totally a big story. I would also ask something very, very mundane, which is, did they have prenups? Because what do you think? We're just guessing here. Do you think someone who enters into a fake marriage gets a prenup or not?
1: It's a great question. I don't think they do, but it seemed like this was kind of a fly-by-night operation, but pretty organized for that many people.
0: $100,000 also seems low to me. I've got a serious question after this. Doesn't that seem low to you to be able to, if you're coming from China to get a fake marriage, I think you're paying seven figures, not six.
1: Yeah. Yeah. I mean, you know, there's a lot of people in tough times, so $100,000 probably is attractive to a lot of people.
0: Okay. Before I go to the serious, today I was on with John Roberts. When I was at CNN, Brett, they had a rule. They would tackle you if you made a reference to popular culture that was more than a week old. So I couldn't use a Seinfeld reference or anything like that. They would say, don't do that. You'll lose the audience. Facts not in evidence. John dropped a Princess Bride reference today. What is your thinking about – it was a very good one, and I was amused. I think everyone said – what's your rule about things like that?
1: Oh, I think the iconic ones, like Princess Bride, inconceivable, I think that that's worthwhile. I think a lot of the audience gets all that, you know, and so I think it's funny and shows personality. But, John, yeah, I saw the whole live shot. It was great.
0: Oh. John just threw that in there, and I haven't. I must say I was taken aback because it's one of my favorite films. All right, the serious stuff.
1: My name is Indigo Montoya. You killed my father. Prepare to die.
0: I think it may be the most easily. You can do Seinfeld, you know, close talkers and straight arm walkers, but people might not get it. People get the Princess Bride. Okay, Brett, front page of the Wall Street Journal. Iran is defying U.S. pressure by becoming a survival economy. I don't think we can crack the regime with economic sanctions because they'll loot 92 million people to keep a quarter million in power. What do you think?
1: I agree with you. I think they are feeling pressure. I do agree that they have 300,000 or 300% inflation, and I do agree that there are indications that people aren't getting paid and there's angst and chaos. However, for 47 years, they've managed to get around sanctions. They've managed to figure out how to make their country work, even in the face of a boot on the neck of them economically. And I have a feeling that they are running out the clock towards the midterms and will hang on. And so we're in this back and forth. And the president can say something about we're in control of the strait, and then Iranians can fire on a boat and or a ship, and they can say we're in control of the strait. So oil prices in the meantime, you know, hover. And as we saw in these elections, you know, I think cost of living is still what drives people's mentality when they go into the ballot box. And scared of democratic socialist agenda is something, but it's not as much as cost of living.
0: So I agree with that. I want to know what you think about an October surprise. If the president were to launch a return to combat, major combat operations, and do so in the middle of October for three straight weeks, Benjamin Netanyahu would be very happy if it's before the Israeli vote. What would it do to our elections, do you think, if anything?
1: You know, we've seen so little reaction other than negative to a long-term conflict and the fact that it's this long. I mean, every poll that we look at is kind of upside down. Republicans, you know, it's less, but I don't think it will affect that much unless there is some major combat operation that ends in a definitive success that ends everything. And I actually agree with you. I'm talking to a lot of experts, and I have Jack Keane on tonight. They believe that it's not going to end until there is that.
0: And I'm thinking if you have to do that and you've got a limited number of ordnance strikes, you do it all when they don't want you to do it, which is before the Israeli elections, before ours. Okay, Brett, I want to close by asking you about polling. And Fox News has the best pollsters in the world. They're very serious professionals. They work hard at it. And, in fact, every network tries to be it right. They don't ever want to be wrong. But we've had two big misses. And I don't mean close misses, enormous misses in Michigan and then with last night in Wisconsin. Is it broken to the point that you are reticent about using polling?
1: We're using it less. And I think we will ahead of the midterms. We'll give a glancing blow. I think it's going to be more important to talk to people on the ground. You know, the Kahale group was pretty close on a couple of the polls. They've had a decent track record. Excuse me, but you're right. When you're off 20 points, that's like you're in a different state. And I think, you know, like you accidentally wrote Michigan instead of Wisconsin upside down or something. You just have to be everything with a grain of salt. I think, you know, we could be in the midst of, Republicans are hoping, the big red wave that never materialized. Well, I mean, there could be a big blue wave that doesn't materialize, depending on how people are feeling about their economy.
0: Okay, last question. On the relative scale of things you don't want to say, with criticizing Thanksgiving being a 10, where is it for a Michigan candidate to say that toxic masculinity is manifested in football?
1: I think it's high. I mean, it's right up there with Thanksgiving.
0: I think you're right.
1: I mean, between college football and Big Blue and, you know, Detroit Lions, you're backing yourself into a corner.
0: I agree, and we will see in 83 days. Brett Baer, host of Special Report. Good to talk to you, Brett. Thank you for joining me. Don't go anywhere, America. I'll be right back. I've got John Podhoretz coming up, and we're going to do an intervention with John because on the Commentary Podcast, they're very, very, very upset with where the war is going. And I keep going back to, are we better off than we were on January 20th, 2025? And my answer vis-a-vis Iran is by a magnitude order off the charts. Stay with me. I'm Hugh Hewitt. You're listening to the Hugh Hewitt Show on the Salem News Channel, the Salem Radio Network, and our wonderful affiliates across the country.
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0: Welcome back, America. I'm Hugh Hewitt with the editor-in-chief of Commentary Magazine and the host of the Daily Commentary Podcast, John Podhoretz. John, I'm worried. I'm worried about two things. First thing I'm worried about is the commentary roast on November 8th in New York City, where the honoree is Ron Dermer. I'm worried because I went to ChatGPT, and on my first pass, they didn't know when it was, and they couldn't find information. So I asked them to try harder.
1: They shouldn't. I don't.

0: want them to.
1: You don't want them to know that Ron Dermer...
0: This is a very private, exclusive event. It's off the record. It's our main fundraiser of the year, and we keep it on the QT so that everybody can be frank and amusing and say what they want to say without fear of it all being exposed to the harsh light of day, shall we
1: say. Well, it's going to be fabulous this year because Ron Dermer, you will not remember this, John. I've only met him once. I was in your company at the Arcade Hotel at the Cleveland Convention in 2016.
0: Oh, I remember it very well in that bizarre, yes.
1: The arcade.
0: A beautiful 19th century arcade, yeah. Which,
1: fabulous hotel.
0: Which is in a movie. I saw a movie that where it ends
1: Superman.
0: With people floating to the ceiling. Superman, that's right. Yeah. That's right. David Korenswet and Rachel Brosnahan floating to the ceiling of the Arcade Hotel. Yeah.
1: Well, I know.
0: And that was you and me and Ron Dermer.
1: And you told me.
0: And what I remember. Yes,
1: go ahead.
0: Yes, what I told you. I was going to say, I remember at that, just to give people a sense of what that convention was like, that was, of course, the convention where Trump was nominated, and there was a private session, a lunch that I was at with Paul Ryan, then the, Speaker of the House. Was he Speaker of the House then, or was he the Minority Leader?
1: Yes, he was Speaker.
0: I can't remember. Yeah, he was Speaker of the House, and he was explaining how if Trump lost by 3 points, they would hold the House. If Trump lost by 7 points, they could probably hold the House. But if he lost by 10, they would lose the House by 20 seats. And in no one of these scenarios did he say what might happen if Trump won rather than lost. So that was the mood at the convention among the regular Republicans, including, you know, I'm not a professional Republican, but, you know, in these circles, which is like, okay, how bad is it going to be in November? How bad is Trump going to lose? That, and everybody seemed to have that attitude in the circles in which I was traveling. So that just goes to show you how long ago that was.
1: And I had that mood. And all I remember, though, is when the ambassador walked away, you said to me, that's one of the most important men in Israel, because I was not familiar with Ron Dermer at that point. I think maybe Dr. Oren was still the ambassador, but you told me that's the guy. And I think he remains the guy. Do you think he remains the guy that the prime minister turns to for?
0: Well, Ron Dermer is no longer in the government. He is no longer an explicit, right-hand man to Benjamin Netanyahu and his, but I assume that he is still a confidant. He left the government because it was such a, three extraordinarily grueling years of work, and he has kids. He has teenage kids, and he had promised his wife that he was only going to sort of do it for a year, and of course, then October 7th happened, and he had to stay. But it was just sort of like hell on his family, so he chose to go back into private life, but I assume that he and Bibi are on the phone constantly.
1: So you talk to him, you talk to your sister Ruthie, who lives in Israel. Do you think the prime minister has a good chance of remaining prime minister, not as a caretaker, not in a hung parliament, but as actually winning? Do you see that happening?
0: My sister Ruthie, whom you mentioned, who is a columnist with the Jewish News Syndicate and has herself a twice weekly podcast called Israel Undiplomatic, just told me 20 minutes ago that the person she considers the most accurate pollster in Israel who got the 2015 election right, which is something that he was the only person to get right, a BB landslide in 2015, says he is convinced that Bibi Netanyahu will win. The right-wing coalition led by Netanyahu will win enough seats to form a majority government. But he is the only pollster in Israel who is saying that. So,
1: well,
0: that's my report to you on how things are. The election is on October 27th, so that's 2 months from now, and God only knows. This is an incredibly complicated political system they have. There's a lot of gamesmanship. There's a lot of horse behind the scenes horse trading, parties being created, and and closed up to join other groups or to act as spoilers or to become kingmakers. And there is an X factor figure in the General Gadi Eisenkot, who is now leading a party but has never been in politics before, who he himself personally is polling well, but that doesn't mean no one votes directly for the prime minister. So his party will have to outperform, and his anti-Bibi coalition. So basically there's a Bibi coalition and there will be an anti-Bibi forces, and he's now the leader effectively of the anti-Bibi forces. And that's the question, is who will prevail? And my guess, if you really have to bet, my guess is that nobody will be able to form a government, and that we will be what you mentioned in a caretaker moment, which is exactly what happened between 2019 and 2022.
1: This is a trivia question before we go to break, because yeah. It's never discussed. I listened to Dan Senor and Amit Sehgal and Nadav Eyal. None of them ever bring this up. It's not fair asking you. The Attorney General, I teach constitutional law. I know our system pretty well. Yes. The Israeli system is nuts. The Attorney General in Israel, for 4 years, has been nothing but a thorn in the side of Bibi Netanyahu. And I think she's nuts.
0: Well,
1: is she going to be? Is she AG forever? How long does she stay?
0: You know what? I honestly don't know the answer to that question, because her political position is sort of like the Fed chairman, somewhat shielded from the politicians. But it is true that she is like Javert trying to bag Bibi. There were four prosecutions. There are now two. I believe, and I'm not saying this as a Bibi partisan or anything, I believe these cases are entirely without merit, and that it is an outrage that they have been going on now for 6 years. 6 years. He has essentially been in a courtroom on and off for 6 years, and there is a trial going on. During the Iran conflict, he was in a courtroom. Imagine if Trump were president and at the same time had to be in Alvin Bragg's courtroom through the entirety of his presidency. I mean, it's deranged. It's part of the problems with this, you know, very vibrant nation, but one with an immature political system that it hasn't figured out proper checks and balances. And here we are.
1: Well, stand by. Well, I'm going to talk with John about what it's like to live on the Upper West Side now during the break. And then when we come back, I'm going to get to Iran and the fact that we need an intervention on the Commentary podcast, because it is absolutely depressing me every day that I listen to it. But first, we're going to talk about the reality of living on the Upper West Side in a period of time I never thought I'd see in America. Stay tuned.
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0: back, America. I'm with John Podhoretz here on the Hugh Hewitt Show, editor-in-chief of Commentary Magazine, host of the Daily Commentary Podcast, which you ought to listen to. John, I want you to finish the thought that people here on the podcast, the menace that I felt living in New York in 1980 was generalized. Everyone was on their toes for everything. Now it's directed at Jews. I just don't know what the American City Police should do about that. Do you have a thought on that?
1: Right. So here's the story. The story is that in Jewish institutions need to be and are protected. They're protected in two ways, one of which is they have cop cars in front of them and stuff like that. The other is private security. And one of the unknown hidden stories of the last couple of years is that Jewish people who number about 5 million in the United States and have, you know, synagogues and community centers and institutions and all of that are spending privately $750 million a year on security.
0: Wow.
1: Just think about that for a second. So while there are local authorities everywhere in the country that are aware of the threats to synagogues and Jews and all of that, nonetheless, it is insufficient, and the work needs to be done to harden these. A lot of this money is capital spending on securing the institutions, creating barriers to entry for, you know, bad actors, that kind of thing. And so buildings, places are much safer, even though we know the guy tried to literally smash his car into this synagogue in Bloomfield Hills, the attack that Abdul El-Sayed refused to condemn or said was the result of hurting people. So that kind of thing, that can happen because there are some things you really can't block. But buildings and institutions are secure. What's happening here is a mood that is being created in the city that normalizes anti-Semitism by calling it anti-Zionism and basically tells people it's not only that you could be criminally attacked, but if you're in a restaurant and somebody looks at you and says, are you a Jew? And you say yes, and he then curses you out or throws a chair at you. Or Jewish-owned business, suddenly people are graffitiing up the business. And the mayor of New York City is on their side. He is on their side. He is a supporter of the lawlessness and antinomianism. He does not like Israel. He does not like the Jewish state. He does not like Jewish people who do not agree with him that the Jewish state should not exist. And he is loathsomely eager to traffic in and join in with the jackals who want to harm the Jews. So one final note. He said, asked about why he would not support Israel. He said, I can't support one state that would privilege one religion over another. 2 days ago, he welcomed and appeared at a celebration of Pakistan's independence, 79th anniversary of Pakistan's independence. The second sentence in Pakistan's constitution says Pakistan is an Islamic state. So he's a liar. He's a filthy, rotten, stinking liar. He doesn't like the Jewish state. He doesn't like Jews. And he is giving people in the city a permission structure that is inevitably going to lead to violence.
0: So here's the very difficult question. I have a college friend who's Jewish who works for him in a senior job. Can you imagine doing that?
1: No, I can't. Although, you know, if he's there thinking that, you know, he might be there to help temper the worst impulses, which is why Jessica Tisch, my former intern, who is now the police commissioner of New York City, person from a serious Jewish family and a very good police commissioner is still there, I think, to, you know, do what she can to protect the city from its own mayor is the best way I can put it. And when that becomes intolerable for her or becomes intolerable for him, that employment will end.
0: All right, Josh, we're out of time, but I want to leave you with this for the commentary podcast. One day, at least, ask the panel, is the world better off today than it was on January 21st, of 2025? Because you guys are very stressed out over the Iran war, but I keep going back to the fact we're a lot better off than we were then. Do you agree with that? We have like 30 seconds.
1: Very simply, we would right now have the dumbest and least consequential politician ever to serve in the White House had Trump not won on November 4th, 2024. And things would be terrible.
0: That's what I always remind myself, even when it's a bad day in the Iran battle. John Podhoretz, follow him at J Podhoretz on X. Listen to the commentary podcast Monday through Friday. It posts about 10:30 or 11 o'clock, and it's invaluable. Thank you, John. Stay tuned, America.
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7: 16.
0: Welcome back, America. Hugh Hewitt, now joined by former United States Senator Jim Talent, who represented the great state of Missouri. We usually talk national security because Jim is on the Reagan Institute Board of National Security, Center for Peace Through Strength. Jim, I was just talking to John Podhoretz about the very basic question. Is the world and the United States better off today than they were on January 20th, 2025? Because it seems to me that's the way to consider the Iran conflict.
7: Well, I assume you're talking about the Middle East specifically.
0: Yep.
7: And the answer is, unequivocally yes. Iranian national power, both military and economic, has been broken. I mean, Humpty Dumpty has fallen off the wall, and nobody's putting it back together again. So their capability, the regime may linger, probably will for a while, but their capabilities are those of a subnational force. So they can threaten coastal shipping. The Houthis can do that. They can execute their own people. Hamas does that. They can try and assassinate foreign leaders. Every terrorist group in the country, in the world tries to do that. So they're a problem now that we have to manage, specifically with regard to the strait. And the president is managing it by hitting them back five times as hard when they decide to hit us, and by throttling them with the blockade.
0: So the Wall Street Journal has a headline: Iran is defying U.S. pressure by becoming a survival economy. Tehran's leaders focus on subsistence in bid to outlast sanctions and enable blockade. I am of the opinion that they can loot 92 million people for the money they need for themselves and their army forever, and that we won't crack them this way. But they can't get strong enough to threaten any of our allies in a significant way at the same time. Agree or disagree?
7: I think I disagree, Now, again, I think I should preface by saying, and I've been saying this for months, I think the fall of the regime is inevitable, but it may very well not be imminent. So you said they'll loot their people. What wealth have their people got? The currency is worthless, I mean, the state is surviving now. Its entities are cross-borrowing. They're borrowing money from each other to make the books look like they balance. The only way they can do that is for the central bank to create money, to add zeros to the account, to the accounts, to print money. And so the currency is worthless.
0: I think what they'll do is go into individual homes and take anything of value, whether it's gold or silver or watches or cars. That's what I mean by loot their people, because their people don't have guns.
7: Yeah, it's probably a barter economy. They can steal from their own people. But this is not North Korea. This is a nation state in the middle of the Middle East that had designs on dominating the whole region and had gone a long way towards doing it. So can they crawl along? Can they limp along, execute enough people to stay in power? Maybe. But their strategy for the region is shattered. That's why I said it's a problem now that we have to manage, beginning with the strait. Well, Chris Wright announced yesterday, I'm sure you saw it.
0: I saw it.
7: Million barrels are moving. And the pipelines are pumping 5 or 6 million more than they did before the war began. That basically makes up for the oil that they thought they were stopping the world from getting. Now, oil prices are going to remain elevated because of the risk going forward. But I like to see us hit them again the way you've argued for and John has and others, I would be fine with it. But I can't stand here and say that a policy where we are throttling them economically while hitting them back very hard if they ever dare to hit us, I can't say that's an unreasonable choice under the circumstances.
0: If Donald Trump had the Cooper plan, Admiral Bad Cooper has the plan for 4 weeks of intensive bombing to destroy the remaining infrastructure of value. If he executes that in October, what is the political impact of that?
7: Well, I suppose if there was some very visible result, like the regime bending the knee, it would probably be good. But I think this is a domestic election. I don't think the war is not helping, I guess, although it's causing, I think, a lot of not causing, but causing to be visible a lot of the anti-Semitism on the left, which does help us. It's an economic election. And it's going to turn, I think, on the quality of the candidates, how hard we hit them for all this socialism, which I'm convinced we're going to do that. I'm not worried about us doing that. But the thing we need to do that we're not doing, you, is talk about the coming manufacturing economic boom. You already see the signs of it. Kevin Hassett's talking about it all the time. The productivity is up. Manufacturing investment is up. Real family income is up. Consumer spending is up. I feel like I'm in 1982 and 1983 is coming. And we're not telling people that, you.
0: Well, I remember that quite well. Oh, I remember that was the turn, but it came too late to save. I guess we didn't lose the Senate in 82. We lost the House.
7: No, we didn't lose the Senate. I don't think we're going to lose the Senate now. Now, a lot depends on what the individual candidates do. We're going in that red zone the last 60 days. We've got some really good ones. We've got some others that are okay. You know, we're going to see what happens. But, you, I think, look, we made the tax cuts permanent. President Trump's a huge deregulatory president, as Reagan was. We have an energy policy where production is surging, and for once we actually have balanced trade with other countries around the world. There is no way that is not going to produce enormous economic growth, and I think if we make that case to people, it's going to be very credible, and it's going to lift some moods out there, but we're not making it.
0: Well,
7: I'd love to see if I can suggest. Why don't you get Hassett on the show? And talk to him for 15 minutes. Get Kevin on the show.
0: Good idea.
7: He's very.
0: Last quick exit, Jim. The polls are busted. Should we even be using them in reporting?
7: Oh. Well, ideally, no. But, I mean, they're going to use them, you. Now, in part, it's because, and when you've run as many campaigns as I have, you know this. There's only two objective indications of how well a candidate is doing. One of them is the money you've raised, which is not as relevant anymore because so much money comes from the outside. The other is the polling. So they're going to report on it, but I don't trust them. There are some pollsters, if you follow them consistently, Henry Olson's very good. I mean, there's some good ones out there, but there's also some real bad ones. And
0: Henry, Patrick Ruffini, there are a half dozen, but boy, have they been bad this week and last. Jim Talent can be followed on X at Jim Talent. Thank you, Senator. I'll be right back, America. Stay tuned.
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12: 5.

0: Welcome back, America. I'm Hugh Hewitt. Coming up next hour, Admiral Mark Montgomery, retired United States Navy, with a senior fellow at the Foundation for the Defense of Democracies. We're going to talk about economic pressure and kinetic pressure on Iran as we approach elections in Israel and the United States. I do want to remind you I'm in the Relief Factor studio. There it is. I took it in hour number one. I remind you in hour number two. I'll do it again in hour number three after I talk to Comfortably Smug and Admiral Montgomery. I remind you every hour because they are a great sponsor, and I take their product every day. And I do it on the air. So if you're watching on the Salem News Channel, you see me do it. You hear me do it on the Salem Radio Network, all of our wonderful affiliates. And I was going up and down concrete steps last night at a minor league baseball game. Not as many as at a major league baseball game, but still, concrete steps, always a challenge. Getting over people as well. That's all. It's like the dreaded overhead bin. Going in and out of aisles when you're going to go get the hot dog or a refill, you are absolutely going to do something unusual and maneuver, and you might step over a chair to get down to the empty row. Stuff happens at ball games. 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
1: Are you in favor of public ownership models like the one Bernie introduced?
2: So I want to actually take it a step further.
1: Okay.
2: I agree that we need public ownership, but I also agree that we need some system of public control.
1: Yeah.
2: Like, what is the point of democracy if it's not to protect us?
0: I don't even know what that means. Public ownership of what? Of my house? Of your car? Of the airplanes you fly on? Do any of these people know anything about economics? I don't think so. But I'm in favor of public ownership. A utility? Okay, there's an argument for public regulation of public utilities. Highways? You bet. Common goods that cannot be paid for by the private sector ought to be owned by the government and operated by the government as best it can. But you take away private property, you take away wealth, you take away prosperity, you take away the ability to actually lead fulfilled lives full of achievement and earn success, which is the secret of happiness. And you don't have to be Arthur Brooks to know that. You got to earn your success, not have it given to you. People who are takers are not makers, and we cannot. That's just the dumbest thing he said among many dumb things. Mike Rogers, we cannot wait to talk to you. Let's raise you some money, because my goodness, that guy is out there. Stay tuned, America. I'll be right back with Admiral Montgomery on the Hugh Hewitt Show.
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6: News this hour from Town Hall. I'm Jason Weicker. Authorities taking stock of the tremendous damage in several states following Tuesday's huge storm with tornadoes, heavy rain, major damage in several areas. Worst of all, small child in Indiana was killed, also hit hard parts of Illinois and Ohio. In Indiana, Governor Mike Braun says the storm was a statewide disaster.
7: There were places down like around Newcastle, Henry County, got up to 10 inches of rain. So where it was mostly wind up here and losing power in that neck of the woods, roads were being washed out. There were a lot of water rescues. So this was quite a storm that moved across our state.
6: This is something that has a lot of European leaders very concerned, and that's low water levels now threatening one of Hungary's main power sources.
8: Hungary is taking steps to raise the Danube River's water level to keep its only nuclear power plant running. Hungary's prime minister says persistent drought and heat waves have brought the river to record lows, threatening the POC's nuclear plant's operations. The Soviet-built plant relies on the Danube to cool its reactors and is now operating

0: Morning Glory and Evening Grace, America. I'm Hugh Hewitt. Welcome to Hour 3 of today's program. Admiral Mark C. Montgomery, retired United States Navy, senior fellow at the Foundation for the Defense of Democracy, joins me as he does at least once a month. Admiral, I was at a minor league baseball game last night where it got so out of hand, they had the third baseman pitch the ninth inning rather than use another reliever. And all he did was throw big, fat meatballs that they were hitting all over the place, but they got some outs, too. So I thought I would begin with a big, fat meatball. What do you think is going on with Iran right now? Are we winning?
1: So that's the meatball, huh? Okay.
0: Yeah.
1: I think it's weird. You hear the president say, I control the Strait of Hormuz, and you hear the Bahati, the head of the IRGC, say, we control the Strait of Hormuz. They're both correct. The United States, using its Navy, can blockade the Strait of Hormuz, and if you're foolish enough, like a Panamanian freighter yesterday, to try to run it, you'll catch a couple of hellfires and, you know, have to lay to and be boarded. By dint of a Navy, we can stop all flight.

0: through the Strait of Hormuz. The Iranians can, by geography right now, block the Strait of Hormuz by firing in and scaring merchant ships. So those are both true. But what's also true is the only one of us that can open the Strait of Hormuz is the United States, if the president were to decide to do that. I think right now he does not have the political will to do that, because I think it would involve risk to our ships, but also to merchant ships, and it would require a significant bombing campaign to be restarted against the littoral areas of in the vicinity of the Strait of Hormuz. So right now you're at an all stop, and now the question comes, which one of us feels the pain of a throttled Strait of Hormuz? And I recognize a small amount of Western-supported oil is coming through, somewhere probably between 2 and 5 million barrels a day, and stuff is going out through pipelines to the tune of 7 or maybe even 8 million barrels a day. But overall, we're underperforming where we were before the war in terms of getting fuel out and certainly getting LNG out. So I say at this point, you know, the United States, we're going to play a game of chicken on economic pressure, or we can restart a campaign. You know, I've argued for restarting an air campaign in order to impose cost on the Iranians and force open the Strait of Hormuz. But I'm in the minority in terms of, you know, if I were in the executive branch right now.
1: Well, you persuaded me a long time ago. Oil right now is at $82.63 a barrel. That's for Brent. And I assume that if we go back to full combat operations, that'll go back up closer to 100, and that's a political cost the president doesn't want to incur between now and the election, but that after the election. Do you agree with my assessment that after the election, all bets are off about this?
0: I hope so, because, you know, I believe this is how you open. Look, there's a lot on the line here. One is, should this regime exist as it is currently constituted, and I don't think it isn't. I don't think it should. It's a 47-year authoritarian regime that's practiced terrorism for that whole time, killed 1,000-plus Americans, killed 1,000 Europeans in Europe or in Afghanistan, killed 30,000-plus of its own people in a weekend, and, you know, Europe treats us like co-belligerents, and we're not finishing the job here. So I think we should finish the job. Plus, there's a principle of international trade here that will spread rapidly, not least of which to the Bab el-Mandeb in the Red and, you know, in between the Red Sea and the Arabian Sea. And we cannot allow this to continue. So if we have to wait after the election to do it, we should do so. But we should get right to business, because we are harming the readiness of the U.S. Navy, U.S. Air Force, and the U.S. Army air defenders by not initiating this combat operations. Now, I understand the politics of it. But, you know, get your resolution in, you know, the second week of November and then move on.
1: So, Admiral, you've commanded a carrier strike force. How long can the Lincoln stay on that post? Are we preparing to relieve it with a different carrier?
0: Well, I presume we are. We have a normal rotation. Now, what's going on right now is we're keeping 2.0 in the as much as possible in the Mideast, in the CENTCOM area of responsibility. So, you know, if we're going to maintain 2.0 carriers, that is extra pressure. But one way we can do it is the carrier strike group I commanded that operates out of Yokosuka in Japan can be utilized for this mission. You know, that takes away from Indo-PACOM. The PACOM commander won't like to hear that, Admiral Paparo. But the reality is, you know, that's probably a more likely scenario than pulling through another carrier too fast in the cycle to get a second one out of either San Diego or Norfolk. So one will normally rotate out from San Diego or Norfolk, the one from Yokosuka. That gets the two that are there home after, you know, eight months, 10 months, whatever it is. And then the other thing, though, Hugh, is the destroyers, not just the destroyers that go with the carrier, but the extra destroyers we need. We're maintaining 17, 18 destroyers in the CENTCOM area of responsibility. That's a lot of destroyers. We have six, you know, extra fighter squadrons from the Air Force there. We've got to rotate those as well. But they do extended deployments. They then rotate, and you hope this is the final set of rotations.
1: So, Admiral, when do you start worrying about your sailors? I'm sure you worry about your sailors all the time. But when do you start worrying about their effectiveness as a fighting force in terms of deploy? It seems to me even in World War II, we didn't leave people out there for a year at a time.
0: So it's interesting you should say that. And I'll just do the World War II analogy real quick. People don't get this. Nimitz had two commanders Halsey and Spruance, famously Halsey, over-aggressive, you know, tricked a few times by the Japanese. Spruance, the real star of the show, who was deliberate, thoughtful, and imposed his will on the enemy in a gradual way. But he rotated them. The guys underneath, that's like my grandfather was a carrier strike group commander then. They didn't rotate. They just stayed on station.
1: Oh.
0: You know, these guys rotate every 3 months. Oh, no. You know, you were in, if you were a Marine or a sailor or a soldier, it was, you got the full meal. You know, and so they got it. So they were there. But look, the real answer to your question is, you know, I've done an 8-month deployment. I thought, you know, around month 7 or 8, usually expect 6. You think about 6. Your family planning's about 6. You know, kids' births come, you know, a month or two after you get, you know, that's around month 7. You feel the stress. Around month 8, I've had friends do 10-month deployments, and they would tell you that at a 10-month deployment, there's a, you know, there's a pervasive sense of, you know, I wouldn't call it depression, but, you know, there's stress. There's deep stress felt in a ship.
1: I wonder, I got 2 more questions I got to get in. Are there statistics on reenlistment of people who deploy that long?
0: Yes.
1: They got to be bad.
0: I don't know that we advertise them, but they're statistics.
1: Okay. Last thing. We have a military, of course, but we've got paramilitary. We've got the CIA, and we've got special forces within the military that are military, but they do secret stuff. Do you think they're at work right now? Do you think the agency's just been sitting on the sidelines for the last 6 months?
0: First of all, I have to say the most effective member of President Trump's cabinet is actually John Ratcliffe, the head of the CIA. I mean, I believe he's basically making sure Ukraine goes okay. He's worked hard here. They're working hard against China. They did a lot in the Latin America over both Venezuela and Cuba. The CIA is hard at work. And very specifically, what you're asking is the CIA is hard at work, both assessing Iran and seeing how, with operations, they can negatively impact Iran. I have to say, you know, Ratcliffe has been the absolute star of the cabinet throughout the first 18 months. I know people love Marco Rubio, but Ratcliffe is a lot less press and a lot more bang.
1: Well, there was a memo from a combatant commander's sub-level saying, we need ideas on what to do about Iran. And I believe the story was true. I think the memo was leaked. We got 2 minutes. Did that surprise you?
0: Just to be so blunt, you know, we need to crowdsource some new ideas.
1: Yeah.
0: Unusual. I think it might have been from the CENTCOM leadership itself. Look, they need to crowdsource new ideas. You usually don't lay it out there quite so frankly, but maybe this is the military of the 2020s is you got to, you know, let everybody, you know, everybody participates. But the look, they need new ideas. We need to think about, look, my new idea is an old idea. We should go to real convoy operations where ships transit with the merchant ships. That's one of the ideas. I think they've held back from it. I think the real issue they need to do is reset their risk tolerances and then do war gaming against that and say, look, if we relax our risk tolerances, take more risk. What could we achieve here? I think that's probably what's needed now. Hopefully they've been doing that over the last 4 months, in addition to finding new targets to hit in Iran.
1: Admiral Mark Montgomery, retired United States Navy, always great to talk to you, senior fellow at the Foundation for the Defense of Democracies, on the road. I have no idea where you are. You could be in Ukraine or Taiwan or somewhere else. But thank you for spending time with me today, Admiral. I'll be right back, America. Don't go anywhere. Lots of election stuff happened, but we also had the president in Geneva, Ohio, at the Patriot Games, and we've got Smug coming up to do some assessment of what was a magnificent bust on polling and whether or not we can believe anything that we read about any poll. Because I'm questioning, you know, fool me once, shame on you, fool me twice, shame on me. Do we believe any of this stuff? Or was it just that you don't make fun of Thanksgiving? Was it that simple? Stay tuned. I'm Hugh Hewitt.
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1: Domestic policy studies at the American Enterprise Institute, as you can see.
2: Beach and Ashtabula as a kid. So I was glad to see him up there. They had the Patriot Games in Geneva, and the president talked with ESPN's Laura Rutledge about the Patriot game yesterday. I thought it was a nice clip. Cut number seven.
3: Welcome back to the 2026 Patriot Games here in Geneva, Ohio, and we are joined by President Trump. It's great to see you, Mr. President. We've seen some incredible competition here at the Patriot Games. What are your thoughts on what you've seen, the effort out of these athletes?
4: Well, number one, I love Ohio. I really love it. And these are great athletes, so many. I'm sitting next to a whole group of athletes. I can't believe how many, but they are doing fantastically well. Proud of them.
3: The Patriot Games are a key piece in celebrating America 250. When you think about what this initiative has meant to our country, what comes to mind?
4: Well, so many different things. We have the big Indy, Roger Penske's race in 2 weeks in the Capitol. They go around the Capitol, round and round at 200 miles an hour, or some ridiculous speed, the gates of the White House. That was amazing. And it's just been the July 4th celebration was like none other. I think there's never been anything like it. The largest fireworks ever in the world, they say. So we've had a good time. But this is something very exciting. I'm looking forward to seeing the final.
3: We're about to see it. And in the spirit of competition, football season is just around the corner. We're very excited to have the Super Bowl on ESPN and ABC this year. So tell us which NFL team you're keeping your eyes on.
4: Well, I mean, maybe I'll pick a few. I think New England looks good. I think the Giants, I like their quarterback a lot. I think that they say the L.A. Rams are looking very strong. But I better not get into this too much. I'm going to get myself in trouble if I do. But I think you have a lot of good teams, a lot of great teams. And we'll see how it turns out. I'll be watching.
3: That was great analysis by you, Mr. President. Enjoy the finale here.
4: Oh, yeah, yeah. And I like a lot of finales. We've had a lot of good finales. But this has been, you know what, this has been as exciting as anything. I got here, I didn't know what to expect. And the Patriot Games is just fantastic. I look at the parents, because a lot of these parents are so proud of their children. And I really am very proud of, I'm very proud of the group of people in this room. You see the spirit and the love of the country and our great country, and our country has never done better. So good to be with you.
3: We appreciate your time, Mr. President.
4: Thank you, Laura.
1: I think we definitely need to clip the part where he says, I really love Ohio. I really love it. I think we need that in the intro to every hour of every Hugh Hewitt show. When he got back from Ohio, he was on the tarmac at Andrews and said this, cut number eight.
5: Of our country, and we had a great time in Ohio, a fantastic time in Ohio. The country's doing well, the stock market's fantastic, record. We have 79 records so far in a short period of time. More people are working right now in the United States than ever before, and prices are dropping fast. Iran is going fine, going just absolutely fine. We totally control the Strait of Hormuz. We have control over it. Nobody else, only us. Our Navy is unbelievable, and things are going great for our country.
1: In fact, the president put out a Truth Social today about that, in which he said, and I want to read it to you, the USA has total control over the Strait of Hormuz. I think we need to keep it in caps. Our naval blockade is being called by everyone, in caps, a wall of steel, and there is nothing Iran can do about it. They have no Navy. They have no Air Force. Their remaining soldiers are unpaid. The IRGC is decimated and fleeing, and their, quote, leadership is uncertain at best. They have, capital N, no, capital M, money. No money. Their country is shot. All they have is fake news in caps and 300% inflation in caps, and getting worse. Iran is all talk and no action, the bully of the Middle East no longer. Praise be to Allah, President Donald J. Trump. So he's in a good mood, but then he got asked on the tarmac at Andrews about the fact that Iran was going to try and shoot down Air Force One, and they put him in a catering truck and they moved him over to a different airplane, and cut number nine.
5: Well, it's only up to Secret Service. I just follow what they'd like to do. So I go by Secret Service and the military. They wanted me to go on a different flight, a different plane, equal safety, but they wanted me to do it, so I do it. I do what they say.
6: What is the nature of the threat?
5: I guess there was a threat out there. I didn't really ask too much about it. I get a lot of threats.
1: Yeah, and by the way, this is a non-story. I think this is the biggest non-threat. Of course they're going to take him off the plane if there's a credible threat. And no, they're not going to tell the people on the plane. And if you travel with the president, you take certain risks. If you're a journalist and you're traveling with the president, I remember the grenade thrown on the stage in the country of Georgia when George W. Bush was speaking. A lot of press there as well. Grenade did not go off. You can't complain about the fact that you got a job that may expose you to attempts on the president's life. Cut number 10.
5: No, not surprised. I have a lot of threats. I have a lot of threats that you don't know about. Any consequential president has a lot of threats. Non-consequential presidents don't get threats. And I think that I may be the most consequential president. There's nobody who's done more than me in a period of almost 6 years. There's nobody.
1: Cut number 11. The president, cut number 11.
5: I don't worry about anything, to be honest. Whatever it is, you know my attitude, whatever.
1: And then he said about Iran, cut number 13. Very important.
5: I don't trust Iran. Why? Are you saying I trust Iran? I'm the last person to trust Iran. They've lied to me constantly. We have total control over the Hormuz Strait right now. They don't have control. We have total control. We own it. And at some point, maybe they'll do something and then they get blown away. But we right now, we're in a very good position. We have a country that has been the bully of the Middle East for 50 years. It's really 51 if you think about it, right? We've been saying 47 for 4 years. And they're no longer the bully of the Middle East. Thank you very much, everybody.
1: And so the president had a great trip to Ohio. He's in a good mood. Coming up, I'm going to go over last night's results. We've also got Smug coming along, Comfortably Smug from the Ruthless Podcast. Don't go anywhere except over to ConsumerCellular.com. 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Okay, when we come back, we're going to review, as I did with John Roberts earlier today on Fox, the big races from last night, the fact that the left ran into it, cleared a hurdle in Minnesota, ran into a wall called Thanksgiving in Wisconsin. I'll play the clip from Fox, go over the numbers when we come right back here on the Wednesday edition of the Hugh Hewitt Show.
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10: Welcome back, America. I'm Hugh Hewitt. I was on with John Roberts on Fox earlier this afternoon. Talk about last night's election results. And as we get ready for Comfortably Smug coming up, good to review what I had to say there. Let's go to cut number one, Fox News with John Roberts earlier today.
11: Let's bring in Fox News contributor Hugh Hewitt, host of the Hugh Hewitt Show. Hugh, good to have you with us, and thanks for hanging through that news conference. It would appear that rational heads prevailed in Wisconsin, though, as Kellyanne Conway pointed out this morning, she believes David Crowley is hardly a moderate.
10: Well, I don't think he is. I thought there was going to be some tape there, John. I think he's as radical as most Democrats are, but he doesn't hate Thanksgiving. This was the Thanksgiving election, and it will forever be remembered. Don't say bad things about Thanksgiving because you can lose a 20-point lead in a week when you do that. Yeah. Francesca Hong, once the cameras turned their attention on her, turned out to be more than a little bit daft, a little bit off-center. And I also got to point out what Kellyanne said. Mr. Crowley won with 39.8% of the vote. Mm-hmm. He won by less than 4,000 votes in an election without 791,000 cast. So it's less than a half a percent. I don't think he's impossible to beat. In fact, I think Tom Tiffany has just got new opposition research on Mr. Crowley out of Milwaukee. They're going to find some stuff. But he probably hasn't gone on the record as hating Christmas, Thanksgiving, Easter, or the 4th of July. So that was the big test. I also want to point out, though, it was not the end of the left surge yesterday. She got 319,000 votes. Maybe they come out in November. Maybe they don't. Hmm. And next door in Minnesota, Peggy yep. Flanagan, who's every bit as crazy as Francesca Hahn, she won her primary. It opens up a possible pickup in the Senate for the Republicans. So it was a day for the left. Just don't hate Thanksgiving.
11: Yeah. Don't hate Thanksgiving. That's not a good thing to do. And maybe that led to the swing in the polls. But we saw this in Michigan as well with Abdulrahman El-Sayed. He went in with at least a 10-point lead, and it came down to just a single point. This was the latest Marquette poll. This was out 3 weeks before the primary. Hong had a 22-point lead over Barnes, and Crowley was way back at 7%. How is it that you think, Hugh, that the polls in Wisconsin and Michigan were so off? And Marquette is described as the gold standard when it comes to polling.
10: I think extremely left-wing people like to answer the phone. I really have no idea how they can be this wrong. I have read a couple of analyses this morning that it's the model that these pollsters chose to use. Marquette poll, by the way, very, very well-respected poll over many, many mm-hmm. decades. Mm-hmm. But it's broken because they're modeling it wrong. And so when you call people with a high propensity to chatter, people from the far left, people who want to cancel Thanksgiving, people who want Medicare for all, people who want, you know, to change the world into their idea of what is the perfect society, yep. they'll go on and on and on. They'll oversample them because they will take your phone call. I personally never answer the phone unless I know who's calling on the other side. People have to leave me a message. I never talk to pollsters. I just think, generally speaking, polling is broken, and we have to realize that in our business.
11: Right. So here's where Democrats are now at this stage of the game. They've got a Senate candidate who hates football in Michigan, a Senate candidate who thinks God is non-binary in Texas, a Senate candidate who married his cousin in Maine, a House candidate who brags about wiping her dirty hands on the flag, and a House candidate who's okay with firebombing American Jews. Real quick, if you would, Hugh, where does that put the Democrat Party?
10: You dropped a Princess Bride quote earlier. I'll do another one. Inconceivable. I don't know where they're getting these people from, but it's inconceivable that they're finding this many bad candidates. They're keeping the Republicans in a midterm, and I'm glad.
11: All right. Watch out for that iocane powder. Hugh Hewitt, of course. Hugh, always good to
10: talk. So when you begin, don't banter Princess Bride. I don't know if I'm going to come back again. I do want to go over a couple of numbers before Smug comes on. David Crowley got 315,000 votes. Francesca Hahn got 311,000 votes. Kelda Royce, whoever that is, got 59,000 votes. Joel Brennan got 37. Remember, Crowley won by 4,000. We have 1, 2, 3, 4, 5 candidates who got more than 4,000 votes that could have done. It was a wreck of a primary. Now, we also got to remember Donald Trump. So David Crowley has 319,000 good supporters. Donald Trump, 2 years ago, won Wisconsin with 1,697,000 votes. Tom Tiffany can win Wisconsin. If you go over to Minnesota, Minnesota occasionally elects a Republican senator. Most recently, 16 years ago, Norm Coleman, who was beaten by Al Franken in a really weird election. Minnesota's loss. It is possible for Michelle Tafoya to win that seat because Peggy Flanagan is a nutter. I will talk coming up with Smug about this, but the key to remember is that Flanagan got 411,000 votes. Angie Craig, who is the moderate Democrat, got 275,000 votes, and Michelle Tafoya got 211,000 votes. And no one was really turning out in the same numbers. So I'll ask Smug about that coming up. Comfortably Smug from the Ruthless Podcast. Stay tuned. I'm Hugh Killen.
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10: Welcome back, America. I'm Hugh Hewitt. As promised, smug as an ass, comfortably smug of the Ruthless Podcast. He is, of course, one of the great prognosticators of American politics. The Ruthless Podcast may be the best political podcast in America. A lot of people are saying that, to quote Donald Trump. A lot of people are saying that. Smug, I have a question for the next time the Ruthless guys get together. You may have already laid down Thursday's show, but maybe on Friday. When are we going to stop using these polls? They were off by 20 points in Wisconsin yesterday. They were off by double digits in Michigan the week before. And I've got, got Cooper up by 7 over Whatley. I don't believe that. I got Ossoff over Collins by 9. I don't believe that. When are we going to stop using them?
20: So, I mean, thank you, first off, for that very kind introduction, Hugh. I think this is going to be an entire election season where we get polls that are very far off. This is an ongoing pattern. It wasn't just last night. It's as you've seen primaries so far, the polling's been way, way, way outside the margins of error. And I think that this shift that we saw in 2024, the working class voters moving even more so towards President Trump. You saw black men moving towards President Trump. You saw Latinos going towards President Trump. This is a shifting electorate, like by the day. It's a shifting electorate. This is not who pollsters – they have to completely redo their sampling. They have to completely redo who they consider likely voters turning out. And they're going to have to do it fast because this midterm election is going to be huge.
10: It's 83 days away. Now, Smug, I was on with John Roberts, our friend, earlier this afternoon, and he asked me about this. And I don't know anything about polling. I can barely spell polling. But – I'm going to look for the professionals on the Ruthless Podcast to tell me about polling, because that's what you guys do. But my guess is lefties love to talk at length to whoever calls them up because nobody calls them up. So I don't answer the phone if I don't know who it is, and I don't know if you're that way. But I think people who are inclined to talk to pollsters are going to skew way left. They're lonely. They got nobody to talk to. What do you think about it?
20: So that has also been one of the greatest challenges currently in polling. Is first you heard maybe about eight years ago this shift of doing a lot fewer landline calls for polling and trying to do more mobile. The challenge there is no one wants to answer the cell phone if they don't recognize the number. I get probably 20 spam calls a day at this point.
10: Yep.
20: It's obnoxious. It's out of control. If I don't recognize the number, I'm not going to answer. That presents a challenge for pollsters. What if I am a highly likely voter in a primary, as I'm going to be, and they can't get a hold of me? They're increasingly trying to use online sampling, which also presents a number of challenges of, are you going to get accurate information? Are you actually talking to the person who they claim to be online? Pollsters are facing significant challenges.
10: Okay, so now a couple of specific races. You are a North Carolinian. According to the most recent poll 2 days ago, former Governor Cooper is 7 points ahead of Michael Whatley. I don't believe that. Tom Tillis was behind until the last weekend. What do you think about that number?
20: So that's the thing, is North Carolina at this point, it's a recurring theme, cycle after cycle. Voters break right at the end. You see it happen again and again. I do want to say, though, I want to caution all North Carolinians, this is going to be an incredibly, incredibly challenging race. The dynamics here where you have a former governor of North Carolina, one who is responsible for letting so many criminals out of prison during COVID, one who has a record that they're trying to run away from, but has that name ID because they've already won a statewide office. This is going to be a challenge. He's already established a voting base because he has won statewide in North Carolina, and he is trying to coast off of just name ID. That's it. He does not want to run on his record. He doesn't speak about his record. He doesn't talk about any of his many accomplishments, like letting criminals out of prison who went on to commit crimes yet again, to murder people, to do horrible things. And he is trying to appear as a moderate. That's also going to be a recurring theme. We can't take that for granted. We can't take that North Carolina breaks right at the end. We need to make sure we do everything possible to get Whatley elected.
10: All right, let's go up north. Mr. Holmes is not with us today, but you'll talk to him this week. His state has nominated Peggy Flanagan, who has appeared in full burqa, right? She does the cosplay with practicing Muslim women who are very, very devout. Do you think that she's going to actually pull it off in Minnesota against Michelle Tafoya, NFL sideline reporter?
20: So this is the thing is you have a great dynamic where Michelle Tafoya is a tremendous candidate, great candidate, has a great reputation. Folks know her and trust her from seeing her on TV from the time that they spent. So she's a reliable person that folks have known for a long time. That's helpful, especially when you're building name ID. Running against a crazy, you know, lefty is also very helpful because that Peggy Funny is not in step with what voters in Minnesota want. However, Minnesota is another one of these states that has been rapidly changing demographically, which has been rapidly shifting further and further to the left. You saw how many people were out there in the streets essentially fighting law enforcement, and you saw those cities burn the summer of 2020 during the George Floyd riots. Minnesota, you know, has kind of lost touch with reality in terms of who they're electing.
10: Should we give it to Canada?
20: That is another race. It's going to be a tough one.
10: Should we just give it to Canada? Give up?
20: I would entertain specific trades for Canada.
10: A swap.
20: For sure.
10: This is okay. I'll close with El Saeed in Michigan because he's the most dangerous man in election 2020. You know, one guy can screw up the Senate. One guy can stop every nomination in the military. One guy can stop any bill, any nomination. He hates football. He thinks football's got toxic masculinity. Can that possibly work? Isn't that like hating Thanksgiving in Wisconsin, hating Michigan football?
20: It's 100% the same thing, and it's anti-Americanism. That's what's the heart of this movement, is its resentment. It's anti-America. It's anti-Western civilization. It's trying to do a smash and grab of an America that took 250 years to build, but that very quickly can be torn apart if we let these psychopaths into power.
10: Very well put. A smash and grab on our 250 years of heritage. Good to see you, Smug. 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And follow Smug at Comfortably Smug on X. Follow me the next segment, America. Don't go anywhere. Stay tuned, and we'll take you out with a couple of upbeat quotes from President Trump on the tarmac today or some other thing like that. I'm Hugh Hewitt. I want you to follow me on X at Hugh Hewitt. 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

0: Just 2 weeks before his tragic assassination, Charlie Kirk sat down for one of his final interviews to wrestle with a timeless question. Does God still speak today? 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
5: Four.
0: Welcome back, America. I'm Hugh Hewitt. I have to tell you, there was a very special moment on the tarmac when President Trump came back. I don't know who they assigned for late night duty at Andrews. Could be a rookie. Don't know who asked this question. Somebody asked him, are you going to run for a third term? Now, when you get a chance to talk to the President and the Vice President of the United States, it's okay to have a fun question. It's not okay to have a stupid question. He cannot run. He knows he cannot run. He's talked about it a lot. Here's his response, cut number 12.
6: At the dinner, you put on a Trump 2020 hat. Are you serious about taking a third term?
7: Everybody asked me that question, and you know that the law is very strong on that. I'd love to run, but the law is very strong. I get asked by everyone. Well, even tonight, they're screaming at the event, 2028. No, everybody wants me to do it, but the law is very strong.
0: The law is very strong because it's in the Constitution. You cannot do it. So I just would like to ask the reporter, now, is that the first question you've ever asked the president? And maybe the last question you've ever asked the president of the United States. Why? And yes, he did wear the hat. It was a joke at the White House press correspondents' dinner. Everybody knew it was a joke. Do you regret using your one shot at the president to talk? That's a bad turn of phrase. Your one opportunity with the president to ask him a numbskull question. Because that was a numbskull question. I hope it's not anyone I know, but it's a numbskull question. 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Jim Talent was on Dwayne's World last night. Tomorrow, Lilacs will be on Dwayne's World, but you've got to belong to Huniverse if you, in fact, want to be able to listen to the extra special hours that Dwayne does with his regular guests in Dwayne's World on Tuesday and Thursday night, 7 p.m. Pacific, 7 p.m. Eastern, 4 in the Pacific, and a Friday edition with Ed Morrissey. Details over at the Huniverse, 99 cents to try it. A lot of people like it. I think you will as well. Thank you, Harley. Thank you, Adam. Thank you, Dwayne. I'll talk to you tomorrow on the next You Do It Show.
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5: News this hour from Town Hall. I'm Jason Walker. Southern Poverty Law Center's former chief financial officer arrested, charged with fraud in an indictment that accuses her of overseeing fraudulent donor payments to informants outside of those that who worked with. Now, that includes one with whom she allegedly had been involved in a romantic relationship. They also allegedly shared a bank account. Attorney General Todd Blanche was asked about the arrest of one Heidi Byrich.
8: I think as alleged in the indictment, this individual participated in the scheme as alleged. I believe she was part of the effort to open bank accounts in completely fictitious companies' names and make payments to individuals for reasons that were not accurate as described.
5: Well, the White House is losing a very visible face.
9: Caroline Leavitt is stepping down as White House Press Secretary at the end of the month. Leavitt, the youngest person ever to hold the job, recently had her second child and is leaving to spend more time with her young family. President Trump said she will stay on as one of his top outside advisors and called her one of the best press secretaries in the history of the office. Willie Nelson, the White House.
5: Police in Minnesota say a man killed his wife and 7-year-old daughter at a daycare and is also suspected of killing an elderly relative in a separate attack. Police say the man fatally shot himself after he had stabbed his wife and child. No other children at the daycare in that home were harmed. A federal civil rights agency dropping a subpoena enforcement action against Nike, saying the company complied with request for information for an investigation. That probe dealt with allegations the company's diversity policies discriminated against white employees. More on these stories, townhall.com.
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0: close to the New York Yankees and the Dallas Cowboys. Now, the NBA's most valuable franchise has been sold. It's been sold again.
1: The Los Angeles Lakers are being sold to businessmen Josh Kushner and Bob Iger for $12.5 billion, the second time in just over a year. The sale, first reported by ESPN, still needs approval from the NBA's Board of Governors, and that process can take several weeks. The Lakers were valued at $10 billion last year when Mark Walter purchased a controlling stake from the Buss family. Kushner and Iger had also been involved in trying to get an expansion team for Las Vegas, but by buying the Lakers, the two do not have to wait for that decision. If it happens, expansion could take place in the 2028-29 season. I'm Marcela Sanchez.
0: Breaking news and analysis, townhall.com. Well, a mini Mozart heist has blighted an anniversary tribute as thieves making off with some 200 statuettes.
2: The gold statuettes of Austria's most famous composer disappeared from his hometown of Salzburg, officials say, leaving a tribute to Wolfgang Amadeus Mozart on his 270th birthday considerably less crowded. The Mozarteum Foundation had on July 15 unveiled 320 statuettes, each barely 20 inches high, showing Mozart with his dog. They were designed by German conceptual artist Ottmar Hull. Within 2 weeks, more than 80 of the polymer figures had disappeared. By Wednesday, a total of 210 were missing. I'm Charles de Ledesma.
0: Jury selection began Wednesday in Oakland, California, in Meta's federal trial over claims it platforms had harmed youth through mental health and pushing them in violation of the law. More on these stories, Town Hall.
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4: Morning glory and evening grace, America. I'm Hugh Hewitt on this Wednesday. It's the day after an election. There's a lot to talk about, and I will be talking about it with Brett Baer. I'll be talking about it with Comfortably Smug of the Ruthless Podcast. I'll be talking about it with Noah Rothman as well. The bottom line. Peggy Flanagan is a lunatic from Minnesota, their lieutenant governor, deeply involved in the non-oversight that allowed the fraud to happen in Minnesota. She won the nomination over a moderate Democrat. He's not really a moderate. Congresswoman Craig is a lefty, but she's not crazy lefty, and Peggy Flanagan is. And Peggy Flanagan is their nominee, going to take on Michelle Tafoya, who you've heard on this show. Michelle won a spirited race with an absolute majority, 52%. Against some very strong candidates like my friend Tom Wheeler and others. And so Michelle

0: Montoya will be formidable. Just a question of not whether or not Minnesota wants to actually have a reasonable person in the United States Senate. They've gone from Al Franken to Tina Smith, and now they're going to send Peggy Flanagan. They keep going from left to left to left. I don't know. We will wait and see. If they elect Peggy Flanagan, maybe it's time to give Minnesota to Canada and swap it out for Alberta. I'll bring that up with Smug as well, coming up a little bit later. If you're watching on the Salem News Channel, this is when Peggy Flanagan went full cosplay with the Muslim community in Minneapolis. And I understand devoted Muslims dressing in accordance with their religious observance. I don't understand non-Muslims dressing up as Muslims. It's sort of like you do wear green, right, on St. Patrick's Day, but it's not this if you're watching on the Salem News Channel. I don't know what you call that. It's not a burqa. It's a full covering associated with people from Somalia, Somali Americans. And I just think that's a little too identity politics for me. But we'll see what they have to say. The biggest story, though, not Minnesota, not even Wisconsin, where Francesca Hong blew what the pollsters said was a 20-plus point lead a week ago and lost to David Crowley by 4,000 votes out of 791,000 votes cast, less than 0.5%. The story there is, how did the polls get it that wrong, including the Marquette poll? I'll talk about that a little bit later with John Roberts of Fox News. I was talking with him about it today. It is the gold standard. John knows it. I know that Marquette's one of those that you just say, oh, that's unbelievable. It's broken. Polling is absolutely broken. The question is going to be, why are we going to use it anymore? Why is anyone reporting on what polling is? Right now, in Georgia, the most recent poll has John Ossoff ahead of Mike Collins by 9 points, ARP poll. In North Carolina, the most recent poll has Roy Cooper 7 points ahead of Mike Whatley. Well, given that they missed by 10 or 15 in Michigan and 20 in Wisconsin last night, why in the world do we believe these numbers? And Steve Kornacki, estimable and serious man, on MS Now last night, trying to explain the polling, cut number 5.
1: Yeah. Yeah, I here's the thing.
0: A glitch.
1: Yeah.
0: Steve's thinking.
1: Let's look at it this way. We're kind of indefinitely waiting for them to get their act together here and get the sticks and bring them back and go on. And we've got folks here who are working real late. And I don't think we want to, you know, keep them here to this could go 90 minutes. And it's 90 minutes of me saying, yep, have you heard of any other athletes running for Congress? We've come so far here. It's been 4 hours since polls closed. It's been an unbelievably interesting and intense night here, and it really is coming down to this one giant, you know, update in Milwaukee. But man, we waited 90 minutes for them. They did this whole procession, and then they find out there's nothing on the sticks. And yeah, so it's just my way of saying, I'm just trying to tell the audience here, so I'm not abruptly ending on them, just why we're doing this, because the audience has been with us for 4-6 hours in some cases.
0: Sure about that?
1: For this moment that
0: you're good, Steve. You're not that good.
1: Didn't happen, and so folks, I think we are gonna wrap it here for the reasons we're saying here. Just, but I want you to know I hate. You know, doing this to you because it's we you've been I know you're here for results, and we've come to the point where it's like one thing away. I hope you understand that we just, you know, we got to let everyone here has got to, you know, has been here for a long time. And I'm just trying to.
0: He's never killed time before, has he? He just never has done this. I've done this like a million times in my life.
1: Okay. I need.
0: This is very awkward.
1: Okay, so folks, here's what's happening. I'm doing a. This is sort of a cut-in thing. I have to. They're gonna. Let me set this so it's. Yeah.
2: The producer. Melissa, do we want to do Wisconsin results in these updates, or how do we want to parse these out?
0: They're like producing it live. They've got someone in Steve's ear.
2: Okay.
0: I guess they fired every producer at MS Now.
1: Okay, so we're
0: doing
1: this
0: job
1: like
0: over there.
1: Cut in thing we're gonna tape here that they're gonna insert into News Now. So if you'd like, you can watch us put this together.
0: Yeah, we're gonna do that, Steve. No, we're not gonna watch. It's a flabbergasted Steve Kornacki, who's very good. Always welcome on the Hugh Hewitt Show. But I've been at 30 Rock till dawn, right? 2016, after the Trump upset, when it was like Night of the Living Dead there. And I was the only guy in the building that voted for Trump. And I was sitting by myself in a corner. Andy Lack, who was then the president of NBC News, said, you might want to go in this other room. And I did. But I know what all-night elections are like. Dwayne and I did that in Dallas in 2004. They're much more fun than, say, 2012, when you think Mitt Romney's going to win and he loses in an hour.
3: Yeah, you remember this studio in 2012?
0: Yeah, I mean, there are times where you got to fill, and there are times where you don't have to fill at all because it's over and you can go home. And that was a time when you got to fill, and what you do is you say, okay, let's pretend that somebody has not been awake, and therefore they're just coming in, so I'm going to start over, and I'm going to fill for the next 10 minutes by repeating everything I've said up until this point. And I have a lot of experience in this department. When Arnold Schwarzenegger was running in the recall election, he asked me, I said I would be happy to MC a rally for him at the Orange County Fairground. And the Terminator was 45 minutes late after the program called on him to be 45 minutes late. And so I was up there. I was calling everybody out of the crowd. If I recognized anyone, like the third city council member from Laguna Niguel, come on up and tell us what you think. It was one of those situations where you just got to fill. And I feel awful for Steve Kornacki because he ought to have a producer in his ear giving him something, anything. Talk about Minnesota. Talk about South Carolina. Talk about New Hampshire's going to vote on September 3rd, and what are we going to do about the polling up there if this is bad there? And what are we? I can't believe that he was so absolutely dumbfounded by the lack of data. Because Steve's a machine; he's the best in the business. I feel bad for him. Meanwhile, Hassan Piker on his podcast was feeling sad for Francesca Hong, cut number two.
4: We'll be able to lean into their victories, so it'll be less difficult. It'll be easier to deliver our message. It'll be more difficult, though, because the establishment will not underestimate us. They will continue to undermine us, but they will not underestimate us. So, the knives will be out.
0: What is it with the appeal of this fella? Really? That the establishment will not underestimate us, they will undermine us, the knives will be out. What does that even mean? That's the dumbest thing. Of course, he says so many dumb things, I can't say that's the dumbest thing he said. It's like a therapy session with him. He's doing talk therapy with himself into a microphone, and for whatever reason, 75,000 people are watching him and they pay him for it. I don't get it. Stay tuned, America. I'm Hugh Hewitt.
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0: Hey there, want to do something meaningful for the 250th anniversary of America? We just got started on July 4th. 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
0: Welcome back, America. I'm Hugh Hewitt. Noah C. Rothman is the senior writer at National Review, author of the book Blood and Progress. Noah, when I was a lawyer in the White House long ago, you may not have been born when I was a lawyer in the White House, we had a questionnaire for every would-be appointee to the Reagan nomination who was interviewing, the last question of which was, and may still be, is there anything in your background which, should it be made public, would embarrass the president? I think we now need an addendum. Have you ever criticized Thanksgiving? Do you think that's now going to be early on in the due diligence with candidates?
7: Yeah, absolutely. There should be a woke one checklist. Have you ever criticized cultural appropriation? Do you think burritos are an American food? Do you have a problem with holidays, Thanksgiving, Christmas, 4th of July, Halloween? Any of those apply, you should not run on the Democratic ticket. And a healthy Democratic Party would enforce that kind of thing because its objective is to get people elected to high office. That's the only point of the Democratic Party and the Republican Party to that.
0: We got Peggy Flanagan. We got El Said in Michigan calling football an area of toxic masculinity. We've got Graham Plattner with a Nazi tattoo. I mean, we've got a parade of horribles this year. Do you think the Republicans are out of it, given the candidate quality on the Democrat side?
7: They're not. I mean, if 2022 is a model, Republicans should have benefited more from that environment, an anti-democratic, anti-Biden environment. But candidate quality put a ceiling on their performance, and Democrats could experience the very same phenomenon today. Back to El Sayed, you had mentioned that, you know, they're finding these old tweets, which aren't especially old, 23, 24. You know, if you've undergone some kind of a conversion, you should have a conversion narrative that you can reach to and say why you don't believe the thing you believed 2 years ago. But he's exactly like Francesca Hong in that regard. They're digging up all his old statements in it.
0: Here's a new one. Cut number three of Abdul El Sayed for Noah Rothman.
8: Healthcare should be a choice made by a patient and their doctor. If that patient is under the age of 18, the parents as well, right? And I believe that Medicare for All should cover all healthcare.
9: Yeah.
8: Which is defined by what a patient needs in accordance with their doctor. So that includes reproductive rights,
9: mm-hmm.
8: right? That includes gender-affirming care.
0: What do you think, Noah? Is that going to be in a couple of Mike Rogers ads?
7: That's going to be in a couple of Mike Rogers ads, as well as Bernie Sanders, who had admitted in his 2020 bill for Medicare for All that it consists essentially of nationalizing the health insurance industry. Everybody loves the idea of getting health care for everybody. That's great. But they don't want to lose their insurance. This is a primary problem with Obamacare. It was a big selling point for Republicans who opposed that sort of thing. And if you just were unconscious for Obamacare debates, maybe you missed it. But Democratic political professionals remember the ordeal they went through trying to sell that thing. It was not fun. And that's just on the policy side of things. You know, El Sayed's come out against, as you said, you know, football. It's got a big problem with the toxic masculinity in football. Not a huge fan of July 4th. It's very Francesca Hong-ish. I mean, he checks all the boxes that a conventional far-left liberal would have to check in 2020. And it was not a great year for Democrats in 2020, with the exception of Joe Biden, who conspicuously distanced himself from all the revolutionary progressivism that was overtaking the party at the time. So, yeah, they want to run that playbook again. They're going to encounter what Abigail Spanberger said when she admonished all her colleagues in the post-election call in that year and said, never say defund the police again. Never say the word socialism again. If you do, we're going to experience exactly what we experienced this year, a very disappointing year despite the headwinds that Republicans were experiencing. Democrats might be invited to a very same phenomenon this
0: two time. Segments, Noah, and come back to polling in segment two. But I got to ask you about an appearance you had on CNN the other night. It reminded me of the final scene of Godfather 1. You took care of all family business around the table. I just wonder, when you went to break, did people slump over in their chairs? What happened?
7: No, you know, I managed to get all 90 seconds of that out uninterrupted, which was unique and gratifying for me. It's a funny thing about that show, when the cameras go off, you know, we're not talking about what we just talked about. We're not rehearsing the fight that we just had. Everybody's just kind of cordial. But yeah, it was a fun segment. And if nobody knows what you're talking about, I was referring to El Sayed and just trying to elaborate on all the deficits that he brings with him as a candidate. And I managed to get them all out. It ended up being a lot.
0: Well, I thought, and tell me if I'm wrong, I know you're a theater kid, or you admit to being a theater kid on National Review, and you've got
7: a
0: theater kid.
7: Yes.
0: That was delivered with panache.
7: I got a theater scholarship to undergrad, Q.
0: Oh, okay. So you delivered that with panache, and I think they were a little bit stunned at the fact you didn't have to take a breath as you just moved around the table, taking the premise after premise out and chopping it up into firewood and leaving it splintered around. And they were stunned. Has that ever happened before?
7: It has. But I'll tell you why. Only because on MSNBC and now CNN, I'm trained to get as much of a thought out with as few breaks as possible. Because if you take a breath, that's the last thing you're going to say. There will be interjections. So you really just have to hit beep, beep, beep as fast as you possibly can in order and be as coherent as possible. It requires some training. But I blame my liberal colleagues for forcing me to figure that one out, because it was a matter of necessity.
0: Oh, it was a masterpiece. And I just thought they were a little bit stunned by the fact you dove in to Abby's objection, seized it by the throat and said, yes, we're going to do exactly that, and here's why, and did not let go of the throat of the premise until after your 90 seconds were done. And I would use that in a media training class, actually. It's so rare that anyone gets, even our wonderful friend Scott. Scott gets shut down a lot. Are they treating you nicely because you're relatively new?
7: Well, they always treat me nicely, and they interrupt very frequently. It was a rare occurrence that I'd managed to get that thought out uninterrupted. It's just kind of part and parcel for that set, which I don't blame. It's just the nature of that show. And very many other political chat shows, especially those with a left-wing host, you know, they challenge the premises of conservatives. They don't accept the premises of conservatives. I'm used to it, which is why you have to be as articulate as you possibly can be, with as much alacrity as you can summon, because you only have so much runway.
0: And get up momentum. This is a little bit of a class for people out there who are in speech and debate. Get up momentum, take a deep breath, and keep running the ball forward until somebody tackles you. Fair summary?
7: Yeah, fair enough. I actually managed to put a period on that thought, so I didn't need to be tackled to the ground, fortunately. But sometimes you do. Sometimes there's other thoughts in there that you don't have the opportunity to get out. But this time, yeah, that was a good, solid clip.
0: Did they ever put...
7: Glad you enjoyed it. Thank you.
0: Oh, I did. I thought I watched it twice. Do they put rap in your ear? Does some mysterious voice say rap ever to you on CNN?
7: No. I get that from Fox often, and it's very disorienting. But on CNN, no, I do not.
0: I've learned to
7: ignore
0: it.
7: They don't need to bother the guests.
0: Yeah, they say rap.
7: When I was on Morning Joe, that would happen frequently.
0: That happened, and it is
7: disorienting.
0: Yeah, if you take them literally.
7: But Morning Joe used to do that to me. They would say, listen, we're next, and that sort of thing, which is usually quite helpful. But rap, that doesn't happen on CNN just because I don't control the microphone. They probably give those directions to Abby, but not me.
0: All right, I salute you. I'm going to try and keep Noah over to talk about the big question of the day. Why are we reading any polls? Why are we taking any polls seriously? 2 weeks in a row, been off by double digits. Last night they were off by 20 points. The Marquette poll, one of the gold standard polls, like the Des Moines Register poll that had Kamala winning. Noah will be back if he's back. Stay tuned.
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16: People.
0: Welcome back, America. I'm Hugh Hewitt. Noah C. Rothman, senior writer with National Review. Noah, I assume you are familiar with the Monty Python bit, This Parrot is Dead. Are you?
7: I am.
0: All right. So the polling is dead. Try and tell me that it's not.
7: Well, here's the only thing you can say about polling, Hugh. It's all we've got. And that's not saying a lot, but it's not nothing. Otherwise, prognostication is reduced to just expressions of opinion, a subjective exercise, which, you know, can be valuable if you're talking to somebody with a lot of wisdom, who's been around a long time, who's been surveying the political environment for decades. That can be valuable. But otherwise, it's our only instrument for measuring public opinion. When it comes to primary races, polling has always been very bad. This year, it's exceptionally bad. But it's exceptionally bad in a way that we're familiar with. What are these polls failing to capture so far on the Democratic primary side? It's African-American voters. It's working-class voters. We've been dealing with this problem for a decade. Only the problem was beneficial to Donald Trump, because Donald Trump was getting a lot of these votes that just weren't being captured by pollsters. It's funny, when you get older, when I was young, coming up, it was impossible to get young people to respond to a poll. Young people were so difficult to poll, and that was a hidden source of Democratic strength. They banked on it. Now it's impossible to not get them to respond to surveys because those surveys aren't necessarily conducted by landline. They're very rarely conducted by landline. So we've altered these methods to correct for one problem and created another along the way, and that's just how these sort of things work. My question is whether or not we're capturing
0: the parent.
7: Well, my question is,
0: why are we using bad information that can influence the election, which I think it did in Michigan, may not have done, obviously did not do in Wisconsin, but could do in North Carolina, in New Hampshire, in South Carolina? There are a lot of places where you just wonder, if it's bad information in, you're going to get bad election results. It does have an impact. It's not neutral.
7: It does. No, it does have an impact, or it could have an impact. In theory, if you flood the zone with bad polling, all of which are moving in one direction and convey to people who are paying close attention to this race that it's basically over and one candidate has all but won, that will depress turnout for the candidate who's down, because why participate? It's already over. That's very serious. And I'd be curious to see if there's reporting that can be done around this on whether this was banal, accidental, or by design. As if to say there's an effort to flood the zone with dubious polling that creates an impression of inevitability for certain candidates designed to discourage the other side's vote. There's nothing illegal about that. there's something a lot that's untoward and immoral about it. But it's the sort of thing that I would need reporters to identify, suss out. And I think there's plenty of room to explore that, especially in Michigan and the Wisconsin governor's race. But what do we do about it? Is that your question? Man, I don't know. I think we just have to compartmentalize.
0: If we had the same amount of concern over bad polling as we did about misinformation from Russia or other foreign actors in presidential elections, doesn't the level of misinformation contained in polling easily surpass that done by foreign actors in our presidential elections, both pro and con, Democrats and Republicans?
7: Maybe. I mean, the only difference is, you know, remember those hearings after 2016 when Democrats on the House floor were identifying the ways in which Americans were manipulated by Russia, and they included big placards with memes that were on Facebook like Jesus and the devil arm wrestling over the fate of Hillary Clinton's campaign, buff Bernie Sanders, which was a big meme a decade ago. This is the sort of thing that was said by Democratic politicians to have materially influenced the outcome of a presidential election. I needed more citations there than we got. But this, yes, this could be very, much more serious, only insofar as they're coming from domestic sources, Americans who are presumably invested in the health and preservation of the Republic. And that's the sort of thing that you'll defer to more than you would a dubious meme that's coming at you from a click farm in Macedonia. So, yeah, it could be much more serious in that regard, only because we put more faith and trust in it because it's coming from domestic sources.
0: Exit question. Do you think the polling in Michigan put El Sayed over the top?
7: Possibly. It was so close. It's quite possible that Haley Stevens voters were discouraged, at least on the margins. You know, you could go back throughout the year and ask yourself a lot of questions like, was Janet Mills really that far behind Graham Plattner to the degree that she had to drop out? I mean, polling suggested she was down by 20 points. Was she? We'll never know. But there's probably a lot of lower rate, like House races, mayoral races that suffer from that very same confidence deficit. And I don't know what to do about it except to warn voters that, you know, caveat emptor, this may or may not reflect the landscape and you just have to vote. That's the only way around.
0: Perhaps one rule, do not report polls that are paid for by one campaign or the other or by dark money. Noah C. Rothman on X in the National Review. Thank you, Noah. I'll be right back, America. Stay tuned.
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0: Welcome back. I'm Hugh Hewitt. Todd Blanche, the Attorney General of the United States, had a press conference today, the first 3 minutes of which is somewhat extraordinary. I want you to hear it from him, direct cut number six.
1: As alleged, some of the charged defendants acted as facilitators who orchestrated the marriage fraud scheme pairing foreign nationals seeking immigration status with United States citizens willing to participate and engage in a sham marriage. These facilitators employed attorneys, tax preparers, and marriage officiants. Some of the other charged defendants acted as recruiters by finding and recruiting United States citizens to participate in the scheme, and other defendants acted as officiants, officiating dozens of these alleged fake marriages. Now, the way that this scheme allegedly worked is the facilitators used social media and other forms of advertising to market fraudulent immigration services to foreign nationals, primarily from China, and Chinese nationals would pay these facilitators as much as $100,000 for assistance in obtaining a marriage, which then allowed them to apply for a green card. The facilitators also paid willing U.S. citizens as much as $30,000 to engage in the sham marriage with a foreign national. Now, often after these phony ceremonies, defendants would stage images of families at restaurants to create the appearance of a legitimate wedding, and some of the defendants also facilitated sham marriages overseas in China. After the marriages took place, the actual ceremony, the then married couples would visit a local office affiliated with the scheme, sign forms for submission to the U.S. Citizenship and Immigration Services, learn about the USCIS interview process to apply for a green card, and then execute prenuptial agreements, which, not surprisingly, given the allegation these were sham marriages, waived their rights to share in the other's estate upon death, child support, and other claims in marital property. One prenuptial agreement even provided that, and I'm quoting from the indictment, except in the name of husband and wife, both parties live independently and must not interfere with each other, end quote. The facilitators of the scheme would then prepare and submit fraudulent green card applications and work with the couples through the immigration process, submitting photographs, opening joint bank accounts, mobile phone accounts, all to obtain green cards to allow them to stay in this country, but that's illegal. These charges and the indictments now unsealed, they show how far people will go to cheat our immigration system. Gaining American citizenship and legal status to reside in this great nation is a sacred privilege, and we will ensure it is always done in accordance with the law protecting our communities and national security.
0: I want you to understand, Todd Blanche, the Attorney General, is a prosecutor's prosecutor. Southern District of New York, 16, 18 years, frontline prosecutor. And when he lays out something like this, you know he's got the facts stone cold. The reason he got through a tough confirmation is he is what he is. He's a stone cold prosecutor who does not mess around and has the facts at his disposal and will prosecute his case. In this case, he laid it out. We have rampant fraud in the green card marriage process. Now, I went and did a little bit of digging. The USCIS, U.S. Citizenship and Immigration Service, has 19,000.

0: employees, 19,000 employees. Of those 19,000 employees, they manage over a million green cards a year, either granting, denying, extending, usually up to 1.2 million, but over 1 million a year, 19,000 people. So they are busy, and they are good at what they do. They actually are very professional. And if you've ever dealt with a green card applicant, it's been decades since I sponsored someone. Decades. In the 80s, I sponsored someone. Not long after the Reagan amnesty, someone had missed the wire. And different time. But now, they're very careful. They've got to be careful. And they're overwhelmed. It's 19,000 people, a million a year. So it's not like, it's like Lucille Ball in the chocolate factory, if you know what I'm talking about. They've got to handle these things. So if you get some operators and they said $100,000, that's low. That's the one. I think he lowballed that. I think you're going to find that some of the fake Chinese marriage certificates went to very wealthy Chi-coms, Chinese communists, who wanted an out. Now, I'm not saying they're here to spy on the United States. They might be. They might be. They may want something as mundane as the opportunity for their children from a first marriage to go to high school or college in the United States. And they're willing to go through this charade because it's cheaper. What they didn't tell me that I wanted to know, is there a, with each one of these people, do you think there's a prenup? All right? Is there a prenup in the package? Because if there isn't, they're really dumb. Right? That not only does their fake wife or their fake husband know, they're actually legit Americans. They participate in a crime. It's fraud. But they know that their alleged husband or wife is a fraudster, and they paid all this money to get in the country. It's not the people in the United States who are paying the money to bring people out. It's the fraudster. So if there's not a prenup, I mean, then they just go to divorce court. What are they going to do? Say, I'm not really married? They're going to get whatever they want. I don't understand how anyone would fall for this or how it could be this successful. But 1,000 fake marriages to Chi-coms, because everyone who's got that kind of money is a communist in China. And I want to know the more details about this. Of course, those morons, not morons, the under skilled journalists who were in the room did not ask any questions relevant to the case. They had the United States attorney from the Southern District there. They had the head of Homeland Security's Office of Fraud, and they've got Todd Blanche, and the fourth guy didn't know. And they didn't ask anything like, were there prenups? And you said 100,000 average. Really? That sounds kind of low. You can get in the United States for 100 grand. You get someone to marry you for 100 grand and all the paperwork for 100 grand. That sounds kind of low, Mr. Attorney General. Were any of them Chi-com officials? Were any of them spies? They went on for like a half hour. I watched the whole thing. I was in the chair for Fox. Not one serious good question. Stay tuned and you do it.
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5: Welcome back, America. A quick market update as we approach the close. Dow's down a little bit. S&P is up a quarter of a percentage point. NASDAQ up about a half percent. 10-year Treasury went up today. Oil went down today. 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They take the whole application together. They help you craft the best pitch possible for getting the most amount of money that makes sense for you. 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If you're a veteran, you don't have to put any money down. 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In addition to being fast, they're honest. They're very, very good men. And they've served thousands and thousands of my listeners over the course of the two decades they've been advertising on the Hugh Hewitt Show. So believe me when I say, I trust Andrew and Todd enough that they did my loan, they did my kid's loan, they did Dwayne's loan, they've done lots of loans for people in Salem. You can trust them. 888-888-1172. Time for my relief factor. First hour, last segment. 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I've had a wonderful 2 weeks with the grandkids. 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Speaking of Steelers fans, you know what's terrible? I went to a minor league baseball game last night, took a couple of grands. You know, I love minor league baseball. And it may have been the worst baseball game I've ever seen. There were more errors in it than I've ever seen. But my 12-year-old's a baseball nut, and the 14-year-old enjoyed the show. Minor leagues are close. But it was the worst baseball I've ever seen. And I stayed to the end because it was so bad I couldn't believe it. And they put the third baseman on the mound. And the third baseman threw bloopers. Dwayne tells me that's not unusual.

0: But I got to think, if you're striking out against the third baseman, aren't you a little bit angry? Aren't you just a little bit mad? That's what I'm thinking. So that was my night last night. I did the steps. Fine. ReliefFactor.com came through again. Don't go anywhere, America. Brett Baer is next. I got a lot ahead, including John Podhoretz in the next hour of the Hugh Hewitt Show. Stay tuned.
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0: Hey, Jen.
1: Oh, hey, Sarah.
0: My goodness, girl, you look amazing. Have you actually lost weight? 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
4: New this hour from Town Hall, I'm Jason Walker. A former Southern Poverty Law Center official has been charged in the Justice Department's case against the civil rights group. Heidi Byrich making her initial court appearance in California Wednesday. Her attorney claims she is totally innocent. Well, she was controversial, in one case even bad-mouthing an American institution of a holiday, but she lost in Tuesday's primary. Here's Laura Winters.
5: In Wisconsin, Francesca Hong losing to Milwaukee County Executive moderate David Crowley by a percentage point. Even though she's a Democrat socialist, Bernie Sanders and AOC did not endorse her. Video had surfaced of Hong saying she hates holidays, including Thanksgiving, and then she backtracked, doing a new video saying it was her favorite holiday. Crowley is looking to become Wisconsin's first black governor. He faces Republican Congressman Tom Tiffany, who was endorsed by President Trump.
4: Well, some positive news for consumers in America as inflation has cooled just a bit last month. Here's Lisa Dwyer.
6: U.S. inflation slowed last month. Consumer prices rose 3.4% in July from a year ago, down slightly from 3.5% in June. But inflation is still higher than before the Iran war began in February, when it was 2.4%. Inflation has been pushed higher by a series of shocks to the economy, higher gas prices, and a surge in investment of artificial intelligence infrastructure that has boosted computer chip prices. The key question for the inflation fighters at the Fed and for consumers struggling with high gas and grocery prices is how quickly those one-time effects will fade. I'm Lisa Dwyer.
4: In the Columbia earthquake right now, the death count stands at 265. More on these stories, townhall.com.
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1: Breaking news and analysis, townhall.com. The Justice Department announcing criminal charges against 11 individuals in New York. They allegedly orchestrated a massive immigration scam that arranged for 1,000 fraudulent marriages. Foreign nationals paid literally huge sums of money to obtain green cards through staged weddings to American citizens.
2: Chinese nationals would pay these facilitators as much as $100,000 for assistance in obtaining a marriage, which then allowed them to apply for a green card. The facilitators also paid willing U.S. citizens as much as $30,000 to engage in the sham marriage with the foreign national.
1: That is Attorney General Todd Blanche. He says the indicted group offered full-service sham marriages. They even staged phony family wedding pictures. More on these stories, townhall.com.
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0: Morning, glory, and evening, grace, America. I'm Hugh Hewitt. Welcome to this Wednesday edition. Breaking news that I get to talk about with Brett Baer, host of Special Report, every night on the Fox News Channel at 6 p.m. Brett will be there tonight. I'm sure he'll be covering the fact that Carolyn Leavitt, press secretary for President Trump, will be leaving that job at the end of the month. Brett, you used to cover that beat. I don't know which press secretaries you had, but I'm thinking of Sarah Huckabee Sanders, Tony Snow, Ari Fleischer, Dana Perino. Republican presidents have had a good run here, and Carolyn's been a very fabulous press secretary. What do you think they follow her with?
1: Hugh, good afternoon. I think it's a little bit of a loss for President Trump, because I thought she was a pretty good advocate on his behalf, really good articulating where his head was, which is tough to do in a fast-moving president who tells everything he thinks on Truth Social. But she, did very well in at the podium there, fending off a lot of questions in that press room. Who they go to, some of the people that have stepped up before, I'm sure, will fill in, but maybe they'll go to another permanent person. I had Tony Snow in the Bush administration. I had Dana for a little bit, and then the early days. I think Ari Fleischer. So, you're right. There have been some good ones. There have been some questionable ones.
0: Oh, yes. I didn't mention that.
1: Caused some problems.
0: I wasn't going to mention the ones who always rubbed me the wrong way. But it seems to me intelligent

0: matters in this job a lot. And not just eloquence, but you really got to know what you're talking about.
1: Yeah. And Carolyn did a really great job of knowing the brief and being comfortable with it to spar with reporters. But she also gave, you know, pretty much a lot of access. And one of the things that this president has done more than previous and definitely more than the last is let reporters ask him questions. So, you know, some days Carolyn didn't have anything because he was on his fifth press conference in the Oval Office. And you know, he's been on your show many times. He likes to answer the questions.
0: He does. Now, that brings me to my second question about, I know you didn't cover the Justice Department, you did the Pentagon, but the Attorney General gave a presser today. And there have been some legendary DOJ correspondents, including our own Carrie Urban, but Rita Braver and Ruth Marcus and Nina Totenberg, legendary. Today there's a big story, 1,000 fake marriages, all to Chinese spouses who are doing a fake marriage with an American citizen. Nobody asked the Attorney General if any of them are Chinese communist officials. Brett, I get so frustrated sometimes when the obvious questions don't get asked. Does it not occur to them?
1: I don't know. I mean, that would have been a tough question for me if I'm in that room, you know, with the tie to CCP and all that is happening on a number of different fronts. I agree with you.
0: It's totally a big story. I would also ask something very, very mundane, which is, did they have prenups? Because what do you think? We're just guessing here. Do you think someone who enters into a fake marriage gets a prenup or not?
1: It's a great question. I don't think they do, but it seemed like this was kind of a fly-by-night operation, but pretty organized for that many people.
0: $100,000 also seems low to me. I've got a serious question after this. Doesn't that seem low to you to be able to, if you're coming from China to get a fake marriage, I think you're paying seven figures, not six.
1: Yeah. I mean, you know, there's a lot of people in tough times, so $100,000 probably is attractive to a lot of people.
0: Okay, before I go to the serious, today I was on with John Roberts. When I was at CNN, Brett, they had a rule. They would tackle you if you made a reference to popular culture that was more than a week old. So I couldn't use a Seinfeld reference or anything like that. They would say, don't do that. You'll lose the audience. Facts not in evidence. John dropped a Princess Bride reference today. And what is your thinking about? It was a very good one, and I was amused. But I think everyone said, what's your rule about things like that?
1: Oh, I think the iconic ones, like Princess Bride, inconceivable, I think that's worthwhile. I think a lot of the audience gets all that, you know, and so I think it's funny and shows personality. But, John, I saw the whole live shot. It was great.
0: Oh. John just threw that in there. And I must say I was taken aback because it's one of my favorite films. All right, so the serious stuff.
1: My name is Indigo Montoya. You killed my father, prepare to die.
0: I think it may be the most easily. You can do Seinfeld, you know, close talkers and straight arm walkers, but people might not get it. People get the Princess Bride. Okay, Brett, front page of the Wall Street Journal. Iran is defying U.S. pressure by becoming a survival economy. I don't think we can crack the regime with economic sanctions because they'll loot 92 million people to keep 250,000 in power. What do you think?
1: I agree with you. I think they are feeling pressure. I do agree that they have 300,000 or 300% inflation, and I do agree that there are indications that people aren't getting paid and there's angst and chaos. However, for 47 years, they've managed to get around sanctions. They've managed to figure out how to make their country work, even in the face of a boot on the neck of them economically. And I have a feeling that they are running out the clock towards the midterms and will hang on. And so we're in this back and forth. And the president can say something about we're in control of the strait, and then Iranians can fire on a boat and or a ship, and they can say we're in control of the strait. So oil prices in the meantime, you know, hover. And as we saw in these elections, you know, I think cost of living is still what drives people's mentality when they go into the ballot box. And scared of democratic socialist agenda is something, but it's not as much as cost of living.
0: So I agree with that. I want to know what you think about an October surprise. If the president were to launch a return to combat, major combat operations, and do so in the middle of October for three straight weeks, Benjamin Netanyahu would be very happy if it's before the Israeli vote. What would it do to our elections, do you think, if anything?
1: You know, we've seen so little reaction other than negative to a long-term conflict. And the fact that it's this long, I mean, every poll that we look at is kind of upside down. Republicans, you know, it's less, but I don't think it will affect that much unless there is some major combat operation that ends in a definitive success that ends everything. And I actually agree with you. I'm talking to a lot of experts, and I have Jack Keane on tonight. They believe that it's not going to end until there is that.
0: And I'm thinking, if you have to do that, and you've got a limited number of ordnance strikes, you do it all when they don't want you to do it, which is before the Israeli elections, before ours. Okay, Brett, I want to close by asking you about polling. And Fox News has the best pollsters in the world. They're very serious professionals. They work hard at it. And, in fact, every network tries to be it right. They don't ever want to be wrong. But we've had two big misses. And I don't mean close misses, enormous misses in Michigan and then with last night in Wisconsin. Is it broken to the point that you are reticent about using polling?
1: We're using it less, and I think we will ahead of the midterms. We'll give a glancing blow. I think it's going to be more important to talk to people on the ground. You know, the Kahale group was pretty close on a couple of the polls. They've had a decent track record. Excuse me, but you're right. When you're off 20 points, that's like you're in a different state. And I think you accidentally wrote Michigan instead of Wisconsin upside down or something. I think you just have to be everything with a grain of salt. I think, you know, we could be in the midst of Republicans are hoping the big red wave that never materialized. Well, I mean, there could be a big blue wave that doesn't materialize, depending on how people are feeling about their economy.
0: Okay, last question. On the relative scale of things you don't want to say, with criticizing Thanksgiving being a 10, where is it for a Michigan candidate to say that toxic masculinity is manifested in football?
1: I think it's high. I mean, it's right up there with Thanksgiving.
0: I think you're right.
1: I mean, between college football and Big Blue and, you know, Detroit Lions, you're backing yourself into a corner.
0: I agree, and we will see in 83 days. Brett Baer, host of Special Report. Good to talk to you, Brett. Thank you for joining me. Don't go anywhere, America. I'll be right back. I've got John Podhoretz coming up, and we're going to do an intervention with John because on the Commentary Podcast, they're very, very, very upset with where the war is going. And I keep going back to, are we better off than we were on January 20th, 2025? And my answer vis-a-vis Iran is by a magnitude order off the charts. Stay with me. I'm Hugh Hewitt. You're listening to the Hugh Hewitt Show on the Salem News Channel, the Salem Radio Network, and our wonderful affiliates across the country.
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0: Welcome back, America. I'm Hugh Hewitt with the editor-in-chief of Commentary Magazine and the host of the Daily Commentary Podcast, John Podhoretz. John, I'm worried. I'm worried about two things. First thing I'm worried about is the commentary roast on November 8th in New York City, where the honoree is Ron Dermer. I'm worried because I went to ChatGPT, and on my first pass, they didn't know when it was, and they couldn't find information. So I asked them to try harder.
1: Good. They shouldn't. But I don't want them to.
0: You don't want them to know that Ron Dermer...
1: This is a very private, exclusive event. It's off the record. It's our main fundraiser of the year, and we keep it on the QT so that everybody can be frank and amusing and say what they want to say without fear of it all being exposed to the harsh light of day, shall we
0: say. Well, it's going to be fabulous this year because Ron Dermer, you will not remember this, John. I've only met him once. I was in your company at the Arcade Hotel at the Cleveland Convention in 2016.
1: Oh, I remember it very well in that bizarre,
0: The arcade.
1: A beautiful 19th century arcade, which...
0: Fabulous Hotel.
1: Which is in a movie. I saw a movie that where it ends
0: Superman.
1: With people floating to the ceiling. Superman, that's right. Yeah. That's right. David Corenswet and Rachel Brosnahan floating to the ceiling of the Arcade Hotel. Yeah.
0: Well, I know.
1: And that was you and me and Ron Dermer.
0: And you told me.
1: And what I remember. Yes,
0: go ahead.
1: Yes, what I told you. I was going to say, I remember at that, just to give people a sense of what that convention was like, that was, of course, the convention where Trump was nominated, and there was a private session, a lunch that I was at with Paul Ryan, then the, Speaker of the House. Was he Speaker of the House then, or was he the Minority Leader?
0: Yes, he was Speaker.
1: I can't remember. Yeah, he was Speaker of the House, and he was explaining how if Trump lost by 3 points, they would hold the House. If Trump lost by 7 points, they could probably hold the House. But if he lost by 10, they would lose the House by 20 seats. And in no one of these scenarios did he say what might happen if Trump won rather than lost. So that was the mood at the convention among these regular Republicans, including, you know, I'm not a professional Republican, but, you know, in these circles, which is like, okay, how bad is it going to be in November? How bad is Trump going to lose? That, and everybody seemed to have that attitude in the circles in which I was traveling. So that just goes to show you how long ago that was.
0: And I had that mood. And all I remember, though, is when the ambassador walked away, you said to me, that's one of the most important men in Israel, because I was not familiar with Ron Dermer at that point. I think maybe Dr. Oren was still the ambassador, but you told me that's the guy. And I think he remains the guy. Do you think he remains the guy that the prime minister turns to for?
1: Well, Ron Dermer is no longer in the government. He is no longer an explicit, right-hand man to Benjamin Netanyahu and his, but I assume that he is still a confidant. He left the government because it was such a, three extraordinarily grueling years of work, and he has kids. He has teenage kids, and he had promised his wife that he was only going to serve, do it for a year, and of course, then October 7th happened, and he had to stay. But it was just sort of like hell on his family, so he chose to phone constantly.
0: So you talked to him. You talked to your sister, Ruthie, who lives in Israel. Do you think the prime minister has a good chance of remaining prime minister, not as a caretaker, not in a hung parliament, but as actually winning? Do you see that happening?
1: My sister, Ruthie, whom you mentioned, who is a columnist with the Jewish News Syndicate and has herself a twice weekly podcast called Israel Undiplomatic, just told me 20 minutes ago that the person she considers the most accurate pollster in Israel who got the 2015 election right, which is something that he was the only person to get right, a Bibi landslide in 2015, says he is convinced that Bibi Netanyahu will win. The right-wing coalition led by Netanyahu will win enough seats to form a majority government. But he is the only pollster in Israel who is saying that. So,
0: well,
1: that's my report to you on how things are. The election is on October 27th. So that's 2 months from now, and God only knows. This is an incredibly complicated political system they have. There's a lot of gamesmanship. There's a lot of horse behind the scenes horse trading, parties being created and closed up to join other groups or to act as spoilers or to become kingmakers. And there is an X factor figure in the general Gadi Eisenkot, who is now leading a party but has never been in politics before, who he himself personally is polling well, but that doesn't mean no one votes directly for the prime minister. So his party will have to outperform, and his anti-BB coalition. So basically there's a BB coalition and there will be an anti-BB forces. And he's now the leader effectively of the anti-BB forces. And that's the question, is who will prevail? And my guess, if you really had to bet, my guess is that nobody will be able to form a government, and that we will be what you mentioned in a caretaker moment, which is exactly what happened between 2019 and 2022.
0: This is a trivia question before we go to break, because it's never discussed. I listened to Dan Senor and Amit Segal and Nadav Eyal. None of them ever bring this up, so it's not fair asking you. The Attorney General, I teach constitutional law. I know our system pretty well. Yes. The Israeli system is nuts. The Attorney General in Israel, for 4 years, has been nothing but a thorn in the side of Bibi Netanyahu. And I think she's nuts.
1: Well,
0: Is she AG forever? How long does she stay?
1: You know what? I honestly don't know the answer to that question, because her political position is sort of like the Fed chairman, somewhat shielded from the politicians. But it is true that she is like Javert trying to bag Bibi in there were four prosecutions. There are now two. I believe, and I'm not saying this as a BB partisan or anything, I believe these cases are entirely without merit, and that it is an outrage that they have been going on now for 6 years. 6 years. He has essentially been in a courtroom on and off for 6 years, and there is a trial going on. During the Iran conflict, he was in a courtroom. Imagine if Trump were president and at the same time had to be in Alvin Bragg's courtroom through the entirety of his presidency. I mean, it's deranged. It's part of the problems with this, you know, very vibrant nation, but one with an immature political system that it hasn't figured out proper checks and balances. And here we are.
0: Well, stand by. Well, I'm going to talk with John about what it's like to live on the Upper West Side now during the break. And then when we come back, I'm going to get to Iran and the fact that we need an intervention on the Commentary podcast, because it is absolutely depressing me every day that I listen to it. But first, we're going to talk about the reality of living on the Upper West Side in a period of time I never thought I'd see in America. Stay tuned.
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0: America. I'm with John Podhoretz here on the Hugh Hewitt Show, editor-in-chief of Commentary Magazine, host of the Daily Commentary Podcast, which you ought to listen to. John, I want you to finish the thought that people hear on the podcast. The menace that I felt living in New York in 1980 was generalized. Everyone was on their toes for everything. Now it's directed at Jews. I just don't know what the American city police should do about that. Do you have a thought on that?
1: Right. So here's the story. The story is that in Jewish institutions need to be and are protected. They're protected in two ways, one of which is they have cop cars in front of them and stuff like that. The other is private security. And one of the unknown hidden stories of the last couple of years is that Jewish people who number about 5 million in the United States and have, you know, synagogues and community centers and institutions and all of that are spending privately $750 million a year on security.
0: Wow.
1: Just think about that for a second. So while there are local authorities everywhere in the country that are aware of the threats to synagogues and Jews and all of that, nonetheless, it is insufficient, and the work needs to be done to harden these. A lot of this money is capital spending on securing the institutions, creating barriers to entry for, you know, bad actors, that kind of thing. And so buildings, places are much safer, even though we know the guy tried to literally smash his car into this synagogue in Bloomfield Hills, the attack that Abdul El Sayed refused to condemn or said was the result of hurting people. So that kind of thing, that can happen because there are some things you really can't block. But buildings and institutions are secure. What's happening here is a mood that is being created in the city that normalizes anti-Semitism by calling it anti-Zionism and basically tells people it's not only that you could be criminally attacked, but if you're in a restaurant and somebody looks at you and says, are you a Jew? And you say yes, and he then curses you out or throws a chair at you. Or a Jewish-owned business, suddenly people are graffitiing up the business. And the mayor of New York City is on their side. He is on their side. He is a supporter of the lawlessness and antinomianism. He does not like Israel. He does not like the Jewish state. He does not like Jewish people who do not agree with him that the Jewish state should not exist. And he is loathsomely eager to traffic in and join in with the jackals who want to harm the Jews. So one final note. He said, asked about why he would not support Israel. He said, I can't support one state that would privilege one religion over another. 2 days ago, he welcomed and appeared at a celebration of Pakistan's independence, 79th anniversary of Pakistan's independence. The second sentence in Pakistan's constitution says Pakistan is an Islamic state. So he's a liar. He's a filthy, rotten, stinking liar. He doesn't like the Jewish state. He doesn't like Jews. And he is giving people in the city a permission structure that is inevitably going to lead to violence.
0: So here's the very difficult question. I have a college friend who's Jewish who works for him in a senior job. Can you imagine doing that?
1: No, I can't. Although, you know, if he's there thinking that, you know, he might be there to help temper the worst impulses, which is why Jessica Tisch, my former intern, who is now the police commissioner of New York City, person from a serious Jewish family and a very good police commissioner is still there, I think, to, you know, do what she can to protect the city from its own mayor is the best way I can put it. And when that becomes intolerable for her or becomes intolerable for him, that employment will end.
0: All right, Josh, we're out of time, but I want to leave you with this for the commentary podcast. One day, at least, ask the panel, is the world better off today than it was on January 21st, of 2025? Because you guys are very stressed out over the Iran war, but I keep going back to the fact we're a lot better off than we were then. Do you agree with that? We have like 30 seconds.
1: Very simply, we would right now have dumbest and least consequential politician ever to serve in the White House had Trump not won on November 4th, 2024. And things would be terrible.
0: That's what I always remind myself, even when it's a bad day in the Iran battle. John Podhoretz, follow him at J. Podhoretz on X. Listen to the commentary podcast Monday through Friday. It posts about 10:30 or 11 o'clock, and it's invaluable. Thank you, John. Stay tuned, America.
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11: 16.
0: Welcome back, America. Hugh Hewitt, now joined by former United States Senator Jim Talent, who represented the great state of Missouri. We usually talk national security because Jim is on the Reagan Institute Board of National Security, Center for Peace Through Strength. Jim, I was just talking to John Podhoretz about the very basic question. Is the world and the United States better off today than they were on January 20th, 2025? Because it seems to me that's the way to consider the Iran conflict.
11: Well, I assume you're just talking about the Middle East specifically.
0: Yep.
11: And the answer is, the answer is unequivocally yes. Iranian national power, both military and economic, has been broken. I mean, Humpty Dumpty has fallen off the wall, and nobody's putting it back together again. So their capability, the regime may linger, probably will for a while, but their capabilities are those of a subnational force. So they can threaten coastal shipping. The Houthis can do that. They can execute their own people. Hamas does that. They can try and assassinate foreign leaders. Every terrorist group in the country, in the world, tries to do that. So they're a problem now that we have to manage, specifically with regard to the Strait. And the president is managing it by hitting them back five times as hard when they decide to hit us, and by throttling them with the blockade.
0: So the Wall Street Journal has a headline: Iran is defying U.S. pressure by becoming a survival economy. Tehran's leaders focus on subsistence in bid to outlast sanctions and enable blockade. I am of the opinion that they can loot 92 million people for the money they need for themselves and their army forever, and that we won't crack them this way. But they can't get strong enough to threaten any of our allies in a significant way at the same time. Agree or disagree?
11: I think I disagree, now, again, I think I should preface by saying, and I've been saying this for months, I think the fall of the regime is inevitable, but it may very well not be imminent. So you said they loot their people. What wealth have their people got? The currency is worthless, I mean, the state is surviving now. Its entities are cross-borrowing. They're borrowing money from each other to make the books look like they balance. The only way they can do that is for the central bank to create money, to add zeros to the account, to the accounts, to print money. And so the currency is worthless.
0: I think what they'll do is go into individual homes and take anything of value, whether it's gold or silver or watches or cars. That's what I mean by loot their people, because their people have guns.
11: It's probably a barter economy. They can steal from their own people. But, this is not North Korea. This is a nation state in the middle of the Middle East that had designs on dominating the whole region and have gone a long way towards doing it. So can they crawl along? Can they limp along, execute enough people to stay in power? Maybe. But their strategy for the region is shattered. That's why I said it's a problem now that we have to manage, beginning with the Strait. Well, Chris Wright announced yesterday, I'm sure you saw it.
0: I saw it.
11: Million barrels are moving. And the pipelines are pumping 5 or 6 million more than they did before the war began. That basically makes up for the oil that they thought they were stopping the world from getting. Now, oil prices are going to remain elevated because of the risk going forward. But I would like to see us hit them again, the way you've argued for and John has and others, I would be fine with it. But I can't stand here and say that a policy where we are throttling them economically while hitting them back very hard if they ever dare to hit us, I can't say that's an unreasonable choice under the circumstances.
0: If Donald Trump had the Cooper plan, Admiral Bad Cooper has the plan for 4 weeks of intensive bombing to destroy the remaining infrastructure of value. If he executes that in October, what is the political impact of that?
11: Well, I suppose if there was some very visible result, like the regime bending the knee, it would probably be good. But I think this is a domestic election. I don't think the war is not helping, I guess, although it's causing to be visible a lot of the anti-Semitism on the left, which does help us. It's an economic election, and it's going to turn, I think, on the quality of the candidates, how hard we hit them for all this socialism, which I'm convinced we're going to do that. I'm not worried about us doing that. But the thing we need to do that we're not doing you is talk about the coming manufacturing economic boom. You already see the signs of it. Kevin Hassett's talking about it all the time. The productivity is up. Manufacturing investment is up. Real family income is up. Consumer spending is up. I feel like I'm in 1982 and 1983 is coming. And we're not telling people that, you.
0: Well, I remember that quite well. Oh, I remember that. That was the turn, but it came too late to save. I guess we didn't lose the Senate in 82. We lost the House.
11: No, we didn't lose the Senate. I don't think we're going to lose the Senate now. Now, a lot depends on what the individual candidates do. We're going in that red zone the last 60 days. We've got some really good ones. We've got some others that are okay. You know, we're going to see what happens. But, you, I think, look, we made the tax cuts permanent. The President Trump's a huge deregulatory president, as Reagan was. We have an energy policy where production is surging, and for once we actually have balanced trade with other countries around the world. There is no way that is not going to produce enormous economic growth. And I think if we make that case to people, it's going to be very credible, and it's going to lift some moods out there. But we're not making it.
0: Well,
11: I'd love to see if I can suggest. Why don't you get Hassett on the show? And talk to him for 15 minutes. Get Kevin on the show.
0: Good idea.
11: He's very.
0: What do you? Last quick exit, Jim. The polls are busted. Should we even be using them in reporting?
11: Oh. Well, ideally, no. But I mean, they're going to use them. You now, in part, it's because and when you've run as many campaigns as I have, you know this. There's only two objective indications of how well a candidate is doing. One of them is the money you've raised, which is not as relevant anymore because so much money comes from the outside. The other is the polling. So they're going to report on it, but I don't trust them. There are some pollsters, if you follow them consistently, Henry Olson's very good. I mean, there's some good ones out there, but there's also some real bad ones. And
0: Henry, Patrick Ruffini, there are a half dozen, but boy, have they been bad this week and last. Jim Talent can be followed on X at Jim Talent. Thank you, Senator. I'll be right back, America. Stay tuned.
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18: Five.

0: America. I'm Hugh Hewitt. Coming up next hour, Admiral Mark Montgomery, retired United States Navy, with a senior fellow at the Foundation for the Defense of Democracies. We're going to talk about economic pressure and kinetic pressure on Iran as we approach elections in Israel and the United States. I do want to remind you I'm in the Relief Factor studio. There it is. I took it in hour number one. I remind you in hour number two. I'll do it again in hour number three after I talk to Comfortably Smug and Admiral Montgomery. I remind you every hour because they are a great sponsor, and I take their product every day. And I do it on the air, so if you're watching on the Salem News Channel, you see me do it, you hear me do it on the Salem Radio Network, all of our wonderful affiliates. And I was going up and down concrete steps last night at a minor league baseball game, not as many as at a major league baseball game, but still, concrete steps, always a challenge. Getting over people as well. That's all. 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
1: Are you in favor of public ownership models like the one Bernie introduced?
2: So I want to actually take it a step further.
1: Okay.
2: I agree that we need public ownership, but I also agree that we need some system of public control.
1: Yeah.
2: Like, what is the point of democracy if it's not to protect us?
0: I don't even know what that means. Public ownership of what? Of my house? Of your car? Of the airplanes you fly on? Do any of these people know anything about economics? I don't think so. But I'm in favor of public ownership. A utility? Okay, there's an argument for public regulation of public utilities. Highways? You bet. Common goods that cannot be paid for by the private sector ought to be owned by the government and operated by the government as best it can. But you take away private property, you take away wealth, you take away prosperity, you take away the ability to actually lead fulfilled lives full of achievement and earn success, which is the secret of happiness. And you don't have to be Arthur Brooks to know that. You got to earn your success, not have it given to you. People who are takers are not makers, and we cannot. That's just the dumbest thing he said among many dumb things. Mike Rogers, we cannot wait to talk to you. Let's raise you some money, because, my goodness, that guy is out there. Stay tuned, America. I'll be right back with Admiral Montgomery on the Hugh Hewitt Show.
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0: 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Thank you.
4: News this hour from Town Hall. I'm Jason Walker. Authorities in Minnesota say 3 family members found dead in an apparent murder-suicide inside a home daycare while 6 other children were present in a nearby room. Hopkins Police Chief Brent Johnson.
5: The Hopkins Police Department, in coordination with multiple other agencies, responded to a report of a stabbing at a residence operating as a home daycare. Upon arrival, officers located a deceased 41-year-old male with a self-inflicted gunshot wound and a deceased 41-year-old female and 7-year-old female victim with stab wounds. They were all members of the same family.
4: Los Angeles County Grand Jury has indicted Nick Reiner on murder charges in the killing of his parents, Rob Reiner and Michelle Singer Reiner. They were stabbed to death in their home last December 14th. Civil Rights Agency is dropping a subpoena enforcement action against Nike, saying the company has complied with requests for information in an investigation. Probe dealt with allegations the company's diversity policies discriminated against white employees. Severe storms in the Midwest, tornadoes, flash flooding, and much more, including the death of a little boy.
6: Sadly, the 4-year-old died in Jennings County. That was a tree that fell on their home. And we have reports of various levels of injuries across the state. And again, two other fatalities that may be weather-related. We're working on confirming those.
4: Jonathan Witham, head of the Indiana Department of Homeland Security, widespread damage also in parts of Illinois and Ohio. In the Columbia earthquake situation, the official death count right now, 265. Thousands have been injured, and an estimated 4,000 people are missing and feared dead. More on these stories, townhall.com.
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4: Well, many people might believe this is just an attempt to silence the White House. Some media groups are suing to stop the Trump media from charging for early access to some policy posts.
8: President Trump has been sued in federal court to stop him from making money off early exclusive access to his post on U.S. policy on his own Truth Social platform. The lawsuit has been brought by two media groups, Freedom of the Press Foundation and The Intercept. It alleges that Trump's deal with the media firm to post first on his site violates the Constitution. Trump Media and Technology started charging Wall Street firms as much as $100,000 a month for a new service allowing early access to the

0: beginning of their use internationally.
1: In Oakland, California, jury selection underway in Meta's federal trial over claims its platforms harmed youngsters' mental health and also that it, quote, tracks children in violation of federal law. More on these stories, townhall.com.
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2: Grace America, I'm Hugh Hewitt. Welcome to Hour 3 of today's program. Admiral Mark C. Montgomery, retired United States Navy, senior fellow at the Foundation for the Defense of Democracy, joins me as he does at least once a month. Admiral, I was at a minor league baseball game last night where it got so out of hand, they had the third baseman pitch the ninth inning rather than use another reliever. And all he did was throw big fat meatballs that they were hitting all over the place, but they got some outs too. So I thought I would begin with a big fat meatball. What do you think is going on with Iran right now? Are we winning?
5: So that's the meatball. Okay.
2: Yeah.
5: I think it's weird. You hear the president say, I control the Strait of Hormuz, and you hear the Bahadi, the head of the IRGC, say, we control the Strait of Hormuz. They're both correct. The United States, using its Navy, can blockade the Strait of Hormuz. And if you're foolish enough, like a Panamanian freighter yesterday, to try to run it, you'll catch a couple of hellfires and, you know, have to lay to and be boarded. By dint of a Navy, we can stop all flow through the Strait of Hormuz. The Iranians can by geography right now, block the Strait of Hormuz by firing in and scaring merchant ships. So those are both true. But what's also true is the only one of us that can open the Strait of Hormuz is the United States if the president were to decide to do that. I think right now he does not have the political will to do that because I think it would involve risk to our ships but also to merchant ships, and it would require a significant bombing campaign to be restarted against the littoral areas in the vicinity of the Strait of Hormuz. So right now you're at an all stop, and now the question comes, which one of us feels the pain of a throttled Strait of Hormuz? And I recognize a small amount of Western-supported oil is coming through, somewhere probably between 2 and 5 million barrels a day. And stuff is going out through pipelines to the tune of 7 or maybe even 8 million barrels a day. But overall, we're underperforming where we were before the war in terms of getting fuel out and certainly getting LNG out. So I say at this point, you know, the United States, we're going to play a game of chicken on economic pressure, or we can restart a campaign. You know, I've argued for restarting an air campaign in order to impose cost on the Iranians and force open the Strait of Hormuz. But I'm in the minority in terms of, you know, if I were in the executive branch right now.
2: Well, you persuaded me a long time ago. Oil right now is at $82.63 a barrel. That's for Brent. And I assume that if we go back to full combat operations, that'll go back up closer to 100, and that's a political cost the president doesn't want to incur between now and the election, but that after the election. Do you agree with my assessment that after the election, all bets are off about this?
5: I hope so, because you know,

0: I believe this is how you open. Look, there's a lot on the line here. One is, should this regime exist as it continue, is currently constituted? And I don't think it is. I don't think it should. It's a 47-year authoritarian regime that's practiced terrorism for that whole time, killed 1,000-plus Americans, killed 1,000 Europeans in Europe or in Afghanistan, killed 30,000-plus of its own people in a weekend. And, you know, Europe treats us like co-belligerents, and we're not finishing the job here. So I think we should finish the job. Plus, there's a principle of international trade here that will spread rapidly, not least of which to the Bab el-Mandeb in the Red Sea, and, you know, in between the Red Sea and the Arabian Sea. And we cannot allow this to continue. So if we have to wait after the election to do it, we should do so. But we should get right to business, because we are harming the readiness of the U.S. Navy, U.S. Air Force, and the U.S. Army Air Defenders by not initiating this combat operations. Now, I understand the politics of it, but, you know, get your resolution in, you know, the second week of November and then move on.
1: So, Admiral, you've commanded a carrier strike force. How long can the Lincoln stay on that post? Do you know that? Are we preparing to relieve it with a different carrier?
0: Well, I presume we are. We have a normal rotation. Now, what's going on right now is we're keeping 2.0 in the as much as possible in the Mideast, in the CENTCOM area of responsibility. So, you know, if we're going to maintain 2.0 carriers, that is extra pressure. But one way we can do it is the carrier strike group I commanded that operates out of Yokosuka in Japan can be utilized for this mission. You know, that takes away from Indo-PACOM. The PACOM commander won't like to hear that, Admiral Paparo. But the reality is, you know, that's probably a more likely scenario than pulling through another carrier too fast in the cycle to get a second one out of either San Diego or Norfolk. So one will normally rotate out from San Diego or Norfolk. The one from Yokosuka, that gets the two that are there home after, you know, eight months, 10 months, whatever it is. And then the other thing, though, Hugh, is the destroyers, that not just the destroyers that go with the carrier, but the extra destroyers we need. We're maintaining 17 to 18 destroyers in the CENTCOM area of responsibility. That's a lot of destroyers. We have six, you know, extra fighter squadrons from the Air Force there. We've got to rotate those as well. But we've got to, they do extended deployments. They then rotate, and you hope this is the final set of rotations.
1: So, Admiral, when do you start worrying about your sailors? I'm sure you worry about your sailors all the time. But when do you start worrying about their effectiveness as a fighting force in terms of deploy? It seems to me even in World War II, we didn't leave people out there for a year at a time.
0: So it's interesting you should say that. And I'll just do the World War II analogy real quick. People don't get this. Nimitz had two commanders, Halsey and Spruance, famously Halsey, over-aggressive, you know, tricked a few times by the Japanese. Spruance, the real star of the show, who was deliberate, thoughtful, and imposed his will on the enemy in a gradual way. But he rotated them. The guys underneath, guys like my grandfather was a carrier strike group commander then, they didn't rotate. They just stayed on station.
1: Oh.
0: You know, these guys rotate every 3 months. Oh, no. You know, you were in for, if you were a Marine or a sailor or a soldier, it was, you got the full meal. You know, and so they got it. So they were there. But look, the real answer to your question is, you know, I've done an 8-month deployment. I thought, you know, around month 7 or 8, usually expect 6, you think about 6, your family planning's about 6, you know, kids' births come, you know, a month or two after you get, you know, that's around month 7, you feel the stress. Around month 8, I've had friends do 10-month deployments, and they would tell you that at a 10-month deployment, there's a, you know, there's a pervasive sense of, you know, I wouldn't call it depression, but, you know, there's stress. There's deep stress felt in a ship.
1: I wonder, I got two more questions I got to get in. Are there statistics on reenlistment of people who deploy that long?
0: Yes.
1: They got to be back.
0: I don't know that we advertise them, but there are statistics.
1: Okay. Last thing. We have a military, of course, but we've got paramilitary. We've got the CIA, and we've got special forces within the military that are military, but they do secret stuff. Do you think they're at work right now? Do you think the agency's just been sitting on the sidelines for the last 6 months?
0: First of all, I have to say the most effective member of President Trump's cabinet is actually John Ratcliffe, the head of the CIA. I mean, I believe he's basically making sure Ukraine goes okay. He's worked hard here. They're working hard against China. They did a lot in Latin America over both Venezuela and Cuba. The CIA is hard at work. And very specifically, what you're asking is, the CIA is hard at work, both assessing Iran and seeing how, with operations, they can negatively impact Iran. I have to say, you know, Radcliffe has been the absolute star of the cabinet throughout the first 18 months. I know people love Marco Rubio, but Radcliffe is a lot less press and a lot more bang.
1: Well, there was a memo from a combatant commander's sub-level saying we need ideas on what to do about Iran. And I believe the story was true. I think the memo was leaked. We got 2 minutes. Did that surprise you?
0: Just to be so blunt, you know, we need to crowdsource some new ideas. Unusual. I think it might have been from the CENTCOM leadership itself. Look, they need to crowdsource new ideas. You usually don't lay it out there quite so frankly, but maybe this is the military of the 2020s is you gotta, you know, let everybody, you know, everybody participates. But the look, they need new ideas. We need to think about, look, my new idea is an old idea. We should go to real convoy operations where ships transit with the merchant ships. That's one of the ideas. I think they've held back from it. I think the real issue they need to do is reset their risk tolerances and then do war gaming against that and say, look, if we relax our risk tolerances, take more risk, what could we achieve here? I think that's probably what's needed now. Hopefully they've been doing that over the last 4 months, in addition to finding new targets to hit in Iran.
1: Admiral Mark Montgomery, retired United States Navy, always great to talk to you, senior fellow at the Foundation for the Defense of Democracies, on the road. I have no idea where you are. You could be in Ukraine or Taiwan or somewhere else. But thank you for spending time with me today, Admiral. I'll be right back, America. Don't go anywhere. Lots of election stuff happened, but we also had the president in Geneva, Ohio, at the Patriot Games, and we've got Smug coming up to do some assessment of what was a magnificent bust on polling and whether or not we can believe anything that we read about any poll. Because I'm questioning, you know, fool me once, shame on you, fool me twice, shame on me. Do we believe any of this stuff? Or was it just that you don't make fun of Thanksgiving? Was it that simple? Stay tuned. I'm Hugh Hewitt.
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1: Domestic policy studies at the American Enterprise Institute, as you can see.
2: Beach and Ashtabula as a kid. So I was glad to see him up there. They had the Patriot Games in Geneva, and the president talked with ESPN's Laura Rutledge about the Patriot Game yesterday. I thought it was a nice clip. Cut number seven.
3: Welcome back to the 2026 Patriot Games here in Geneva, Ohio, and we are joined by President Trump. It's great to see you, Mr. President. We've seen some incredible competition here at the Patriot Games. What are your thoughts on what you've seen, the effort out of these athletes?
4: Well, number one, I love Ohio. I really love it. And these are great athletes, so many. I'm sitting next to a whole group of athletes. I can't believe how many, but they are doing fantastically well. Proud of them.
3: The Patriot Games are a key piece in celebrating America 250. When you think about what this initiative has meant to our country, what comes to mind?
4: Well, so many different things. We have the big Indy, Roger Penske's race in 2 weeks in the Capitol. They go around the Capitol, round and round at 200 miles an hour or some ridiculous speed. We had a tremendous UFC fight. You know that. You saw that at the White House, right at the gates of the White House. That was amazing. And it's just been the July 4th celebration was like none other. I think there's never been anything like it. The largest fireworks ever in the world, they say. So we've had a good time. But this is something very exciting. I'm looking forward to seeing the final.
3: We're about to see it. And in the spirit of competition, football season is just around the corner. We're very excited to have the Super Bowl on ESPN and ABC this year. So tell us which NFL team you're keeping your eyes on.
4: Well, I mean, maybe I'll pick a few. I think New England looks good. I think the Giants, I like their quarterback a lot. I think that they say the L.A. Rams are looking very strong. But I better not get into this too much. I'm going to get myself in trouble if I do. But I think you have a lot of good teams, a lot of great teams. And we'll see how it turns out. I'll be watching.
3: That was great analysis by you, Mr. President. Enjoy the finale here.
4: Oh, yeah, yeah. I like a lot of finales. We've had a lot of good finales. But this has been, you know what, this has been as exciting as anything. I got here, I didn't know what to expect. And the Patriot Games is just, I look at the parents, because a lot of these parents are so proud of their children. And I really am very proud of, I'm very proud of the group of people in this room. You see the spirit and the love of the country and our great country, and our country has never done better. So, good to be with you.
3: We appreciate your time, Mr. President.
4: Thank you, Laura.
2: I think we definitely need to clip the part where he says, I really love Ohio. I really love it. I think we need that in the intro to every hour of every Hugh Hewitt show. When he got back from Ohio, he was on the tarmac at Andrews and said this, cut number eight.
5: Country, and we had a great time in Ohio, a fantastic time in Ohio. The country's doing well, the stock market's fantastic, record. We have 79 records so far in a short period of time. More people are working right now in the United States than ever before, and prices are dropping fast. Iran is going fine, going just absolutely fine. We totally control the Strait of Hormuz. We have control over it. Nobody else, only us. Our Navy is unbelievable, and things are going great for our country.
2: In fact, the president put out a Truth Social today about that, in which he said, and I want to read it to you, the USA has total control over the Strait of Hormuz. I think we need to keep it in caps. Our naval blockade is being called by everyone, in caps, a wall of steel, and there is nothing Iran can do about it. They have no Navy. They have no Air Force. Their remaining soldiers are unpaid. The IRGC is decimated and fleeing, and their, quote, leadership is uncertain at best. They have, capital N, no, capital M, money. No money. Their country is shot. All they have is fake news in caps and 300% inflation in caps, and getting worse. Iran is all talk and no action, the bully of the Middle East no longer. Praise be to Allah, President Donald J. Trump. So he's in a good mood, but then he got asked on the tarmac at Andrews about the fact that Iran was going to try and shoot down Air Force One, and they put him in a catering truck and they moved him over to a different airplane, and cut number nine.
5: Well, it's only up to Secret Service. I just follow what they'd like to do. So I go by Secret Service and the military. They wanted me to go on a different flight, a different plane, equal safety, but they wanted me to do it, so I do it. I do what they say.
6: What is the nature of the threat?
5: I guess there was a threat out there. I didn't really ask too much about it. I get a lot of threats.
2: Yeah, and by the way, this is a non-story. I think this is the biggest non-threat. Of course they're going to take him off the plane if there's a credible threat. And no, they're not going to tell the people on the plane. And if you travel with the president, you take certain risks. If you're a journalist and you're traveling with the president, I remember the grenade thrown on the stage in the country of Georgia when George W. Bush was speaking. A lot of press there as well. Grenade did not go off. You can't complain about the fact that you got a job that may expose you to attempts on the president's life. Cut number 10.
5: No, not surprised. I have a lot of threats. I have a lot of threats that you don't know about. Any consequential president has a lot of threats. Non-consequential presidents don't get threats. And I think that I'm maybe the most consequential president. There's nobody who's done more than me in a period of almost 6 years. There's nobody.
2: Cut number 11. The president, cut number 11.
5: I don't worry about anything, to be honest. Whatever it is, you know my attitude, whatever.
2: And then he said about Iran, cut number 13. Very important.
5: I don't trust Iran. Why? Are you saying I trust Iran? I'm the last person to trust Iran. They've lied to me constantly. We have total control over the Hormuz Strait right now. They don't have control. We have total control. We own it. And at some point, maybe they'll do something and then they get blown away. But we right now, we're in a very good position. We have a country that has been the bully of the Middle East for 50 years. It's really 51 if you think about it, right? We've been saying 47 for 4 years. And they're no longer the bully of the Middle East. Thank you very much, everybody.
2: And so the president had a great trip to Ohio. He's in a good mood. Coming up, I'm going to go over last night's results. We've also got Smug coming along, Comfortably Smug from the Ruthless Podcast. 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Okay, when we come back, we're going to review, as I did with John Roberts earlier today on Fox, the big races from last night, the fact that the left ran into it, cleared a hurdle in Minnesota, ran into a wall called Thanksgiving in Wisconsin. I'll play the clip from Fox, go over the numbers when we come right back here on the Wednesday edition of the Hugh Hewitt Show.
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11: Now.
12: Welcome back, America. I'm Hugh Hewitt. I was on with John Roberts on Fox earlier this afternoon. Talk about last night's election results. And as we get ready for Comfortably Smug coming up, good to review what I had to say there. Let's go to cut number one, Fox News with John Roberts earlier today.
13: Let's bring in Fox News contributor Hugh Hewitt, host of the Hugh Hewitt Show. Hugh, good to have you with us, and thanks for hanging through that news conference. It would appear that rational heads prevailed in Wisconsin, though, as Kellyanne Conway pointed out this morning, she believes David Crowley is hardly a moderate.
12: Well, I don't think he is. I thought there was going to be some tape there, John. I think he's as radical as most Democrats are, but he doesn't hate Thanksgiving. This was the Thanksgiving election, and it will forever be remembered. Don't say bad things about Thanksgiving because you can lose a 20-point lead in a week when you do that. Francesca Hong, once the cameras turned their attention on her, turned out to be more than a little bit daft, a little bit off-center. And I also got to point out what Kellyanne said. Mr. Crowley won with 39.8% of the vote. He won by less than 4,000 votes in an election without 791,000 cast. So it's less than 0.5%. I don't think he's impossible to beat. In fact, I think Tom Tiffany has just got to do new opposition research on Mr. Crowley out of Milwaukee. They're going to find some stuff. But he probably hasn't gone on the record as hating Christmas, Thanksgiving, Easter, or the 4th of July. So that was the big test. I also want to point out, though, It was not the end of the left surge yesterday. She got 319,000 votes. Maybe they come out in November. Maybe they don't. Mm-hmm. And next door in Minnesota, Peggy Flanagan, who's every bit as crazy as Francesca Hong, she won her primary. It opens up a possible pickup in the Senate for the Republicans. So it was a day for the left. Just don't hate Thanksgiving.
13: Yeah, don't hate Thanksgiving. That's not a good thing to do. And maybe that led to the swing in the polls. But we saw this in Michigan as well with Abdulrahman al-Sayed. He went in with at least a 10-point lead, and it came down to just a single point. This was the latest Marquette poll. This was out 3 weeks before the primary. Hong had a 22-point lead over Barnes, and Crowley was way back at 7%. How is it that you think, Hugh, that the polls in Wisconsin and Michigan were so off, and Marquette is described as the gold standard when it comes to polling?
12: I think extremely left-wing people like to answer the phone. I really have no idea how they can be this wrong. I have read a couple of analyses this morning that it's the model that these pollsters chose to use. Marquette poll, by the way, very, very well respected poll over many, many decades, but it's broken because they're modeling it wrong. And so when you call people with a high propensity to chatter, people from the far left, people who want to cancel Thanksgiving, people who want Medicare for all, people who want, you know, to change the world into their idea of what is the perfect society, they'll go on and on and on. They'll oversample them because they will take your phone call. I personally never answer the phone unless I know who's calling on the other side. People have to leave me a message. I never talk to pollsters. I just think, generally speaking, polling is broken, and we have to realize that in our business.
13: Right. So here's where Democrats are now at this stage of the game. They got a Senate candidate who hates football in Michigan, a Senate candidate who thinks God is non-binary in Texas, a Senate candidate who married his cousin in Maine, a House candidate who brags about wiping her dirty hands on the flag, and a House candidate who's okay with firebombing American Jews. Real quick, if you would, Hugh, where does that put the Democrat Party?
12: You dropped a Princess Bride quote earlier. I'll do another one. Inconceivable. I don't know where they're getting these people from, but it's inconceivable that they're finding this many bad candidates. They're keeping the Republicans in a midterm, and I'm glad.
13: All right. Watch out for that iocane powder. Hugh Hewitt, of course. Hugh, always good to talk.
12: So when you begin, don't banter Princess Bride. I don't know if I got to come back again. I do want to go over a couple of numbers before Smug comes on. David Crowley got 315,000 votes. Francesca Hong got 311,000 votes. Kelda Royce, whoever that is, got 59,000 votes. Joel Brennan got 37. Remember, Crowley won by 4,000. We have 1, 2, 3, 4, 5 candidates who got more than 4,000 votes that could have done. It was a wreck of a primary. Now, we also got to remember Donald Trump. So David Crowley has 319,000 good supporters. Donald Trump, 2 years ago, won Wisconsin with 1,697,000 votes. Tom Tiffany can win Wisconsin. If you go over to Minnesota, Minnesota occasionally elects a Republican senator. Most recently, 16 years ago, Norm Coleman, who was beaten by Al Franken in a really weird election. Minnesota's lost. It is possible for Michelle Tafoya to win that seat because Peggy Flanagan is a nutter. I will talk coming up with Smug about this, but the key to remember is that Flanagan got 411,000 votes. Angie Craig, who is the moderate Democrat, got 275,000 votes, and Michelle Tafoya got 211,000 votes. And no one was really turning out in the same numbers. So I'll ask Smug about that coming up. Comfortably Smug from the Ruthless Podcast. Stay tuned. I'm Hugh Killen.
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12: Welcome Welcome back, America. I'm Hugh Hewitt. As promised, Smug is in the house, comfortably Smug of the Ruthless Podcast. He is, of course, one of the great prognosticators of American politics. The Ruthless Podcast may be the best political podcast in America. A lot of people are saying that, to quote Donald Trump. A lot of people are saying that. Smug, I have a question for the next time the Ruthless guys get together. You may have already laid down Thursday's show, but maybe on Friday. When are we going to stop using these polls? They were off by 20 points in Wisconsin yesterday. They were off by double digits in Michigan the week before. And I've got, got Cooper up by 7 over Whatley. I don't believe that. I got Ossoff over Collins by 9. I don't believe that. When are we going to stop using them?
16: So, I mean, thank you, first off, for that very kind introduction, Hugh. I think this is going to be an entire election season where we get polls that are very far off. This is an ongoing pattern. It wasn't just last night. It's, as you've seen primary so far, the polling's been way, way, way outside the margins of error. And I think that this shift that we saw in 2024, the working class voters moving even more so towards President Trump. You saw black men moving towards President Trump. You saw Latinos going towards President Trump. This is a shifting electorate, like, by the day. It's a shifting electorate. This is not who pollsters – they have to completely redo their sampling. They have to completely redo who they consider likely voters turning out. And they're going to have to do it fast because this midterm election is going to be huge.
12: It's 83 days away. Now, Smug, I was on with John Roberts, our friend, earlier this afternoon, and he asked me about this. And I don't know anything about polling. I can barely spell polling. But – I'm going to look for the professionals on the Ruthless Podcast to tell me about polling, because that's what you guys do. But my guess is lefties love to talk at length to whoever calls them up because nobody calls them up. So I don't answer the phone if I don't know who it is, and I don't know if you're that way. But I think people who are inclined to talk to pollsters are going to skew way left. They're lonely. They got nobody to talk to. What do you think about it?
16: So that has also been one of the greatest challenges currently in polling. Is first you heard maybe about eight years ago this shift of doing a lot fewer landline calls for polling and trying to do more mobile. The challenge there is no one wants to answer the cell phone if they don't recognize the number. I get probably 20 spam calls a day at this point.
12: Yep.
16: It's obnoxious. It's out of control. If I don't recognize the number, I'm not going to answer. That presents a challenge for pollsters. What if I am a highly likely voter in a primary, as I'm going to be, and they can't get a hold of me? They're increasingly trying to use online sampling, which also presents a number of challenges of, are you going to get accurate information? Are you actually talking to the person who they claim to be online? Pollsters are facing significant challenges.
12: Okay, so now a couple of specific races. You are a North Carolinian. According to the most recent poll 2 days ago, former Governor Cooper is 7 points ahead of Michael Whatley. I don't believe that. Tom Tillis was behind until the last weekend. What do you think about that number?
16: So that's the thing, is North Carolina at this point, it's a recurring theme, cycle after cycle. Voters break right at the end. You see it happen again and again. I do want to say, though, I want to caution all North Carolinians, this is going to be an incredibly, incredibly challenging race. The dynamics here where you have a former governor of North Carolina, one who is responsible for letting so many criminals out of prison during COVID, one who has a record that they're trying to run away from, but has that name ID because they've already won a statewide office. This is going to be a challenge. He's already established a voting base because he has won statewide in North Carolina, and he is trying to coast off of just name ID. That's it. He does not want to run on his record. He doesn't speak about his record. He doesn't talk about any of his many accomplishments, like letting criminals out of prison who went on to commit crimes yet again, to murder people, to do horrible things. And he is trying to appear as a moderate. That's also going to be a recurring theme. We can't take that for granted. We can't take that North Carolina breaks right at the end. We need to make sure we do everything possible to get Whatley elected.
12: All right, let's go up north. Mr. Holmes is not with us today, but you'll talk to him this week. His state has nominated Peggy Flanagan, who has appeared in full burqa, right? She does the cosplay with practicing Muslim women who are very, very devout. Do you think that she's going to actually pull it off in Minnesota against Michelle Tafoya, NFL sideline reporter?
16: So this is the thing is you have a great dynamic where Michelle Tafoya is a tremendous candidate, great candidate, has a great reputation. Folks know her and trust her from seeing her on TV from the time that they spent. So she's a reliable person that folks have known for a long time. That's helpful, especially when you're building name ID. Running against a crazy, you know, lefty is also very helpful because that petty funding is not in step with what voters in Minnesota want. However, Minnesota is another one of these states that has been rapidly changing demographically, which has been rapidly shifting further and further to the left. You saw how many people were out there in the streets essentially fighting law enforcement, and you saw those cities burn the summer of 2020 during the George Floyd riots. Minnesota, you know, has kind of lost touch with reality in terms of who they're electing.
12: Should we give it to Canada?
16: That is another race. It's going to be a tough one.
12: Should we just give it to Canada? Give up?
16: I would entertain specific trades for Canada.
12: A swap.
16: For sure.
12: This is okay. I'll close with El Sayed in Michigan because he's the most dangerous man in election 2020. You know, one guy can screw up the Senate. One guy can stop every nomination in the military. One guy can stop any bill, any nomination. He hates football. He thinks football's got toxic masculinity. Can that possibly work? Isn't that like hating Thanksgiving in Wisconsin, hating Michigan football?
16: It's 100% the same thing, and it's anti-Americanism. That's what's the heart of this movement, is its resentment. It's anti-America. It's anti-Western civilization. It's trying to do a smash and grab of an America that took 250 years to build, but that very quickly can be torn apart if we let these psychopaths into power.
12: Very well put. A smash and grab on our 250 years of heritage. Good to see you, Smug. 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And follow Smug at Comfortably Smug on X. Follow me in the next segment, America. Don't go anywhere. Stay tuned, and we'll take you out with a couple of upbeat quotes from President Trump on the tarmac today or some other thing like that. I'm Hugh Hewitt. I want you to follow me on X at Hugh Hewitt. 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

0: Just 2 weeks before his tragic assassination, Charlie Kirk sat down for one of his final interviews to wrestle with a timeless question. Does God still speak today? That conversation became the foundation for a powerful and provocative new documentary, Can You Hear Me Now?, that explores prophecy, faith, scripture, history, and the role believers are called to play in our culture today. 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
0: Welcome back, America. I'm Hugh Hewitt. I have to tell you, there was a very special moment on the tarmac when President Trump came back. I don't know who they assigned for late night duty at Andrews. Could be a rookie. Don't know who asked this question. Somebody asked him, are you going to run for a third term? Now, when you get a chance to talk to the President and the Vice President of the United States, it's okay to have a fun question. It's not okay to have a stupid question. He cannot run. He knows he cannot run. He's talked about it a lot. Here's his response, cut number 12.
3: At the dinner, you put on a Trump 2020 hat. Are you serious about taking a third term?
4: Everybody asked me that question, and you know that the law is very strong on that. I'd love to run. But the law is very strong. I get asked by even tonight they're screaming at the event, 2028. No, everybody wants me to do it, but the law is very strong.
0: The law is very strong because it's in the Constitution. You cannot do it. So I just would like to ask the reporter, now, is that the first question you've ever asked the president? And maybe the last question you've ever asked the president of the United States. Why? And yes, he did wear the hat. It was a joke at the White House press correspondents' dinner. Everybody knew it was a joke. Do you regret using your one shot at the president to talk? That's a bad turn of phrase. Your one opportunity with the president to ask him a numbskull question, because that was a numbskull question. I hope it's not anyone I know, but it's a numbskull question. 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Jim Talent was on Dwayne's World last night. Tomorrow, Lilacs will be on Dwayne's World, but you've got to belong to Huniverse if you, in fact, want to be able to listen to the extra special hours that Dwayne does with his regular guests in Dwayne's World on Tuesday and Thursday night, 7 p.m. Pacific, 7 p.m. Eastern, 4 in the Pacific, and a Friday edition with Ed Morrissey. Details over at the Huniverse, 99 cents to try it. A lot of people like it. I think you will as well. Thank you, Harley. Thank you, Adam. Thank you, Dwayne. I'll talk to you tomorrow on the next You Do It show.
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8: Breaking news this hour from Town Hall. I'm Rich Thomason. Powerful storms have again wreaked havoc across the Midwest. Tornadoes, heavy rains, flash flooding. First responders and utility crews have been working to clear the roads and restore power to hundreds of thousands. A 4-year-old Indiana boy died when a tree fell on his home. Indiana Governor Mike Braun says his state has been slammed this week and it may not be over yet.
9: There were places down like around Newcastle, Henry County, got up to 10 inches of rain. So where it was mostly wind up here and losing power in that neck of the woods, roads were being washed out. There were a lot of water rescues. So this was quite a storm that moved across our state.
8: There have been numerous evacuations and many high water rescues. The earthquake death toll in Colombia is up to at least 265 as the window for rescuing additional survivors from the rubble slowly closes. Looks like there's going to be a high-profile job opening at the White House.
10: White House Press Secretary Caroline Leavitt is leaving her post at the end of August to spend more time with her young family after the recent birth of her second child. As he announced her departure, President Trump described her as one of his most trusted aides, saying she would continue to be one of his top outside advisors. In a social media post, Leavitt called it a bittersweet decision and that she felt in her heart she cannot be the best mom her 2 young children deserve while devoting the constant time, energy, and attention required of the White House press secretary. Leavitt served the president as a press aide during his first term in the White House and is the youngest person to hold the role of press secretary at age 28. I'm Jennifer King.
8: The Kennedy Center's board is set to meet today to discuss where to go from here now that a federal judge has blocked a 2-year closure for renovations. On Wall Street, the Dow futures are up 131 points, NASDAQ futures 19 points higher, S&P futures up 13. More on these stories, townhall.com.
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8: Israel's army is sending more troops to the rest of West Bank.
13: In recent months, it's struggled to deal with settler violence carried out by hundreds of extremists who've been carrying out daily attacks on Palestinians. Two families living on the outskirts of the village of Kusra, south of Nablus, say a group of about a dozen settlers has been tormenting them. On Sunday, they blocked the road to their gates and cut off their power and water supplies. The first Israeli soldiers who came to the site prayed with the settlers, an act for which the Israeli military later said they'd be disciplined. Settlements are illegal under international law, but the Israeli government has promoted their recent rapid expansion.
8: The BBC's Alain Nell in Jerusalem. Large parts of Europe will be sweltering again, with Britain poised for its fifth heat wave of an exceptional summer. It's expected to be the hottest ever. Forecasters are predicting the mercury to rise as high as 100 degrees today in central and southeast England. News and analysis. Townhall.com.

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0: Morning, glory, and evening, grace, America. I'm Hugh Hewitt on this Wednesday. It's the day after an election. There's a lot to talk about, and I will be talking about it with Brett Baer. I'll be talking about it with Comfortably Smug of the Ruthless Podcast. I'll be talking about it with Noah Rothman as well. The bottom line. Peggy Flanagan is a lunatic from Minnesota, their lieutenant governor, deeply involved in the non-oversight that allowed the fraud to happen in Minnesota. She won the nomination over a moderate Democrat. It's not really a moderate. Congresswoman Craig is a lefty, but she's not crazy lefty, and Peggy Flanagan is. And Peggy Flanagan is their nominee, going to take on Michelle Tafoya, who you heard on this show. Michelle won a spirited race with an absolute majority, 52%. Against some very strong candidates like my friend Tom Wheeler and others. And so Michelle Tafoya will be formidable. Just a question of whether or not Minnesota wants to actually have a reasonable person in the United States Senate. They've gone from Al Franken to Tina Smith, and now they're going to send Peggy Flanagan. They keep going from left to left to left. I don't know. We will wait and see. If they elect Peggy Flanagan, maybe it's time to give Minnesota to Canada and swap it out for Alberta. I'll bring that up with Smug as well, coming up a little bit later. If you're watching on the Salem News Channel, this is when Peggy Flanagan went full cosplay with the Muslim community in Minneapolis. And I understand devoted Muslims dressing in accordance with their religious observance. I don't understand non-Muslims dressing up as Muslims. It's sort of like you do wear green, right, on St. Patrick's Day, but it's not this, if you're watching on the Salem News Channel. I don't know what you call that. It's not a burqa. It's a full covering associated with people from Somalia, Somali Americans. And I just think that's a little too identity politics for me. But we'll see what they have to say. The biggest story, though, not Minnesota, not even Wisconsin, where Francesca Hong blew what the pollsters said was a 20-plus point lead a week ago and lost to David Crowley by 4,000 votes out of 791,000 votes cast, less than 0.5%. The story there is, how did the polls get it that wrong, including the Marquette poll? I'll talk about that a little bit later with John Roberts of Fox News. I was talking with him about it today. It is the gold standard. John knows it. I know that Marquette's one of those that you just say, oh, that's unbelievable. It's broken. Polling is absolutely broken. The question is going to be, why are we going to use it anymore? Why is anyone reporting on what polling is? Right now, in Georgia, by 9 points, ARP poll. In North Carolina, the most recent poll has Roy Cooper 7 points ahead of Mike Whatley. Well, given that they missed by 10 or 15 in Michigan and 20 in Wisconsin last night, why in the world do we believe these numbers? And Steve Kornacki, estimable and serious man, on MS Now last night, trying to explain the polling, cut number 5.
2: Yeah. Yeah. Here's the thing.
0: A glitch.
2: Yeah.
0: Steve's thinking.
2: Let's look at it this way.

0: We're kind of indefinitely waiting for them to get their act together here and get the sticks and bring them back and go on. And we've got folks here who are working real late. And I don't think we want to, you know, keep them here to this could go 90 minutes. And it's 90 minutes of me saying,
1: yeah,
0: have you heard of any other athletes running for Congress? I know we've come so far here. It's been 4 hours since polls closed. It's been an unbelievably interesting and intense night here, and it really is coming down to this one giant, you know, update in Milwaukee. But man, we waited 90 minutes for them. They did this whole procession, and then they find out there's nothing on the sticks. And yeah, so it's just my way of saying that I'm just trying to say the audience here, so I'm not abruptly ending on them, just why we're doing this, because the audience has been with us for 4-6 hours in some cases.
2: Sure about that.
0: For this moment that
2: you're good, Steve. You're not that good.
0: Didn't happen, and so folks, I think we are gonna wrap it here for the reasons we're saying here. Just but I want you to know I hate you know doing this to you, because you've been, I know you're here for results, and we've come to the point where it's like one thing away. I hope you understand that we just, you know, we got to let everyone here has been here for a long time. And I'm just trying to.
2: He's never killed time before, has he? He just never has done this. I've done this like a million times in my life.
0: Okay.
2: This is very awkward.
0: Okay, so folks, here's what's happening. I'm doing a. This is sort of a cut-in thing. They're gonna. Let me set this so it's.
1: Can you? Sorry.
0: Yeah.
1: Producing the producer. Melissa, do we want to do Wisconsin results in these updates, or how do we want to parse these out?
2: They're like producing it live. They've got someone in Steve's ear.
1: Okay.
2: I guess they fired every producer at MS Now.
0: Okay, so we're
2: doing a job over there.
0: Cut-in thing. We're gonna tape here that they're gonna insert into News Now. So if you'd like, you can watch us put this together.
2: Yeah, we're gonna do that, Steve. No, we're not gonna watch. It's a flabbergasted Steve Kornacki, who's very good. Always welcome on the Hugh Hewitt Show. But I've been at 30 Rock till dawn, right? 2016, after the Trump upset, when it was like Night of the Living Dead there. And I was the only guy in the building that voted for Trump. And I was sitting by myself in a corner. Andy Lack, who was then the president of NBC News, said, you might want to go in this other room. And I did. But I know what all-night elections are like. Dwayne and I did that in Dallas in 2004. They're much more fun than, say, 2012, when you think Mitt Romney's going to win and he loses in an hour.
3: Yeah, you remember this studio in 2012?
2: Yeah, I mean, there are times where you got to fill, and there are times where you don't have to fill at all because it's over and you can go home. And that was a time when you got to fill, and what you do is you say, okay, let's pretend that somebody has not been awake, and therefore they're just coming in, so I'm going to start over, and I'm going to fill for the next 10 minutes by repeating everything I've said up until this point. And I have a lot of experience in this department. When Arnold Schwarzenegger was running in the recall election, he asked me, I said I would be happy to MC a rally for him at the Orange County Fairground. And the Terminator was 45 minutes late after the program called on him to be 45 minutes late. And so I was up there. I was calling everybody out of the crowd. If I recognized anyone, like the third city council member from Laguna Niguel, come on up. and tell us what you think. It was one of those situations where you just got to fill. And I feel awful for Steve Kornacki because he ought to have a producer in his ear giving him something, anything. Talk about Minnesota. Talk about South Carolina. Talk about New Hampshire's going to vote on September 3rd, and what are we going to do about the polling up there if this is bad there? And what are we? I can't believe that he was so absolutely dumbfounded by the lack of data, because Steve's a machine. He's the best in the business. I feel bad for him. Meanwhile, Hassan Piker on his podcast was feeling sad for Francesca Hong, cut number two.
4: We'll be able to lean into their victories. So it'll be less difficult. It'll be easier to deliver our message. It'll be more difficult, though, because the establishment will not underestimate us. They will continue to undermine us, but they will not underestimate us. So the knives will be out.
2: What is it with the appeal of this fella? Really? That the establishment will not underestimate us. They will undermine us. The knives will be out. What does that even mean? That's the dumbest thing. Of course, he says so many dumb things. I can't say that's the dumbest thing he said. It's like a therapy session with him. He's doing talk therapy with himself into a microphone. And for whatever reason, 75,000 people are watching him and they pay him for it. I don't get it. Stay tuned, America. I'm Hugh Hewitt.
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0: Hey there, want to do something meaningful for the 250th anniversary of America? 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
4: Bible.
0: Welcome back, America. I'm Hugh Hewitt. Noah C. Rothman is the senior writer at National Review, author of the book Blood and Progress. Noah, when I was a lawyer in the White House long ago, you may not have been born when I was a lawyer in the White House, we had a questionnaire for every would-be appointee to the Reagan nomination who was interviewing, the last question of which was, and may still be, is there anything in your background which, should it be made public, would embarrass the president? I think we now need an addendum. Have you ever criticized Thanksgiving? Do you think that's now going to be early on in the due diligence with candidates?
5: Yeah, absolutely. There should be a woke one checklist.
4: Have you ever criticized cultural appropriation? Do you think burritos are an American food? Do you have a problem with holidays, Thanksgiving, Christmas, 4th of July, Halloween? Any of those apply, you should not run on the Democratic ticket. And a healthy Democratic Party would enforce that kind of thing because its objective is to get people elected to high office. That's the only point of the Democratic Party and the Republican Party to that.
0: We got Peggy Flanagan. We got El Said in Michigan calling football an area of toxic masculinity. We've got Graham Plattner with a Nazi tattoo. I mean, we've got a parade of horribles this year. Do you think the Republicans are out of it, given the candidate quality on the Democrat side?
4: They're not. I mean, if 2022 is a model, Republicans, we should have benefited more from that environment, an anti-democratic, anti-Biden environment. But candidate quality put a ceiling on their performance, and Democrats could experience the very same phenomenon today. Back to El Said, you had mentioned that, you know, they're finding these old tweets, which aren't especially old, 23, 24. You know, if you've undergone some kind of a conversion, you should have a conversion narrative that you can reach to and say why you don't believe the thing you believed 2 years ago. But he's exactly like Francesca Hong in that regard. They're digging up all his old statements in it.
0: Yeah, there's a new one. Cut number three of Abdul El Said for Noah Rothman.
5: Healthcare should be a choice made by a patient and their doctor. If that patient is under the age of 18, the parents as well, right? And I believe that Medicare for All should cover all healthcare.
6: Yeah. Yeah.
5: Which is defined by what a patient needs in accordance with their doctor. So that includes reproductive rights, mm-hmm. right? That includes gender-affirming care.
0: What do you think, Noah? Is that going to be in a couple of Mike Rogers ads?
4: That's going to be in a couple of Mike Rogers ads, as well as Bernie Sanders, who had admitted in his 2020 bill for Medicare for All that it consists essentially of nationalizing the health insurance industry. Everybody loves the idea of getting health care for everybody. That's great. But they don't want to lose their insurance. This is a primary problem with Obamacare. It was a big selling point for Republicans who opposed that sort of thing. And if you just were unconscious for Obamacare debates, maybe you missed it. But Democratic political professionals remember the ordeal they went through trying to sell that thing. It was not fun. And that's just on the policy side of things. You know, El Said's come out against, as you said, you know, football. It's got a big problem with the toxic masculinity in football. Not a huge fan of July 4th. It's very Francesca Hong-ish. I mean, he checks all the boxes that a conventional far-left liberal would have to check in 2020. And it was not a great year for Democrats in 2020, with the exception of Joe Biden, who conspicuously distanced himself from all the revolutionary progressivism that was overtaking the party at the time. So, yeah, they want to run that playbook again. They're going to encounter what Abigail Spanberger said when she admonished all her colleagues in the post-election call in that year and said, never say defund the police again. Never say the word socialism again. If you do, we're going to experience exactly what we experienced this year, a very disappointing year despite the headwinds that Republicans were experiencing. Democrats might be invited to a very
0: same
4: phenomenon this
0: time. Two segments, though, and come back to polling in segment two. But I got to ask you about an appearance you had on CNN the other night. It reminded me of the final scene of Godfather 1. You took care of all family business around the table. I just wonder, when you went to break, did people slump over in their chairs? What happened?
4: No. You know, I managed to get all 90 seconds of that out uninterrupted, which was unique and gratifying for me. It's a funny thing about that show, when the cameras go off, you know, we're not talking about what we just talked about. We're not rehearsing the fight that we just had. Everybody's just kind of cordial. But, yeah, it was a fun segment. And I, if nobody knows what you're talking about, I was referring to El Said and just trying to elaborate on all the deficits that he brings with him as a candidate. And I managed to get them all out. They ended up being a lot.
0: Well, I thought, and tell me if I'm wrong, I know you're a theater kid, or you admit to being a theater kid on National Review, and you've got
4: a
0: theater
4: kid.
0: Yes. That was delivered with
4: panache. I got a theater scholarship to undergrad, too.
0: Oh, okay. So you delivered that with panache, and I think they were a little bit stunned at the fact you didn't have to take a breath as you just moved around the table, taking the premise after premise out and chopping it up into firewood and leaving it splintered around. And they were stunned. Has that ever happened before?
4: It has. But I'll tell you why. Only because on MSNBC and now CNN, I'm trained to get as much of a thought out with as few breaks as possible. Because if you take a breath, that's the last thing you're going to say. There will be interjections. So you really just have to hit beep, beep, beep as fast as you possibly can in order and be as coherent as possible. It requires some training, but I blame my liberal colleagues for forcing me to figure that one out because it was a matter of necessity.
0: Oh, it was a masterpiece, and I just thought they were a little bit stunned by the fact you dove in to Abby's objection, seized it by the throat, and said, yes, we're going to the throat of the premise until after your 90 seconds were done. And I would use that in a media training class, actually. It's so rare that anyone gets, even our wonderful friend Scott gets shut down a lot. Are they treating you nicely because you're relatively new?
4: Well, they always treat me nicely, and they interrupt very frequently. It was a rare occurrence that I'd managed to get that thought out uninterrupted. It's just kind of part and parcel for that set, which I don't blame. It's just the nature of that show. And very many other political chat shows, especially those with a left-wing host, you know, they challenge the premises of conservatives. They don't accept the premises of conservatives. I'm used to it, which is why you have to be as articulate as you possibly can be, with as much alacrity as you can summon, because you only have so much runway.
0: And get up momentum. This is a little bit of a class for people out there who are in speech and debate. Get up momentum, take a deep breath, and keep running the ball forward until somebody tackles you. Fair summary?
4: Yeah, fair enough. I actually managed to put a period on that thought, so I didn't need to be tackled to the ground, fortunately. But sometimes you do. Sometimes there's other thoughts in there that you don't have the opportunity to get out. But this time, yeah, that was a good, solid clip.
0: Did they ever put...
4: Glad you enjoyed it. Thank you.
0: Oh, I did. I thought I watched it twice. Do they put rap in your ear? Does some mysterious voice say rap ever to you on CNN?
4: No. I get that from Fox often, and it's very disorienting. But on CNN, no, I do not.
0: I've learned to
4: ignore
0: it.
4: They don't need to bother the guests.
0: Yeah, they say rap.
4: When I was on Morning Joe, that would happen frequently.
0: That happened, and it is disorienting. Yeah, if you take them literally.
4: But Morning Joe used to do that to me. They would say, listen, we're next, and that sort of thing, which is usually quite helpful. But rap, that doesn't happen on CNN just because I don't control the microphone. They probably give those directions to Abby, but not me.
0: All right, I salute you. I'm going to try and keep Noah over to talk about the big question of the day. Why are we reading any polls? Why are we taking any polls seriously? 2 weeks in a row, been off by double digits. Last night they were off by 20 points. The Marquette poll, one of the gold standard polls, like the Des Moines Register poll that had Kamala winning. Noah will be back if he's back. Stay tuned.
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0: People. Welcome back, America. I'm Hugh Hewitt. Noah C. Rothman, senior writer with National Review. Noah, I assume you are familiar with the Monty Python bit, "This Parrot is Dead." Are you?
4: I am.
0: All right. So the polling is dead. Try and tell me that it's not.
4: Well, here's the only thing you can say about polling, Hugh. It's all we've got. And that's not saying a lot, but it's not nothing. Otherwise, prognostication is reduced to just expressions of opinion, a subjective exercise, which, you know, can be valuable if you're talking to somebody with a lot of wisdom, who's been around a long time, who's been surveying the political environment for decades. That can be valuable. But otherwise, it's our only instrument for measuring public opinion. When it comes to primary races, polling has always been very bad. This year, it's exceptionally bad. But it's exceptionally bad in a way that we're familiar with. What are these polls failing to capture so far on the Democratic primary side? It's African-American voters. It's working-class voters. We've been dealing with this problem for a decade. Only the problem was beneficial to Donald Trump, because Donald Trump was getting a lot of these votes that just weren't being captured by pollsters. It's funny, when you get older, when I was young, coming up, it was impossible to get young people to respond to a poll. Young people were so difficult to poll, and that was a hidden source of Democratic strength. They banked on it. Now it's impossible to not get them to respond to surveys, because those surveys aren't necessarily conducted by landline. They're very rarely conducted by landline. So we've altered these methods to correct for one problem and created another along the way, and that's just how these sort of things work. My question is whether or not we're capturing
0: the parent.
4: Well, my question is,
0: why are we using bad information that can influence the election, which I think it did in Michigan, may not have done, obviously did not do in Wisconsin, but could do in North Carolina, in New Hampshire, in South Carolina. There are a lot of places where you just wonder if it's bad information in, you're going to get bad election results. It does have an impact. It's not neutral.
4: It does. No, it does have an impact, or it could have an impact. In theory, if you flood the zone with bad polling, all of which are moving in one direction, and convey to people who are paying close attention to this race that it's basically over and one candidate has all but won, that will depress turnout for the candidate who's down, because why participate? It's already over. That's very serious. And I'd be curious to see if there's reporting that can be done around this on whether this was banal, accidental, or by design. As if to say there's an effort to flood the zone with dubious polling that creates an impression of inevitability for certain candidates designed to put to discourage the other side's vote. There's nothing illegal about that. There's something a lot that's untoward and immoral about it. But it's the sort of thing that I would need reporters to identify, suss out. And I think there's plenty of room to explore that, especially in Michigan and the Wisconsin governor's race. But what do we do about it? Is that your question? Man, I don't know. I think we just have to compartmentalize.
0: If we had the same amount of concern over bad polling as we did about misinformation from Russia or other foreign actors in presidential election, doesn't the level of misinformation contained in polling easily surpass that done by foreign actors in our presidential elections, both pro and con, Democrats and Republicans?
4: Maybe. I mean, the only difference is, you know, remember those hearings after 2016 when Democrats on the House floor were identifying the ways in which Americans were manipulated by Russia, and they included big placards with memes that were on Facebook like Jesus and the devil arm wrestling over the fate of Hillary Clinton's campaign, buff Bernie Sanders, which was a big meme a decade ago. This is the sort of thing that was said by Democratic politicians to have materially influenced the outcome of a presidential election. I needed more citations there than we got. But this, yes, this could be very, much more serious, only insofar as they're coming from domestic sources, Americans who are presumably invested in the health and preservation of the Republic. And that's the sort of thing that you'll defer to more than you would a dubious meme that's coming at you from a click farm in Macedonia. So, it could be much more serious in that regard, only because we put more faith and trust in it because it's coming from domestic sources.
0: Exit question. Do you think the polling in Michigan put El Sayed over the top?
4: Possibly. It was so close. It's quite possible that Haley Stevens voters were discouraged, at least on the margins. You know, you could go back throughout the year and ask yourself a lot of questions like, was Janet Mills really that far behind Graham Plattner to the degree that she had to drop out? I mean, polling suggested she was down by 20 points. Was she? We'll never know. But there's probably a lot of lower rate, like House races, mayoral races that suffer from that very same confidence deficit. And I don't know what to do about it, except to warn voters that, you know, caveat emptor, this may or may not reflect the landscape, and you just have to vote. That's the only way around.
0: Perhaps one rule, do not report polls that are paid for by one campaign or the other, or by dark money. Noah C. Rothman on X in the National Review. Thank you, Noah. I'll be right back, America. Stay tuned.
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0: Welcome back. I'm Hugh Hewitt. Todd Blanche, the Attorney General of the United States, had a press conference today, the first 3 minutes of which is somewhat extraordinary. I want you to hear it from him, direct, cut number 6.
25: As alleged, some of the charged defendants acted as facilitators who orchestrated the marriage fraud scheme pairing foreign nationals seeking immigration status with United States citizens willing to participate and engage in a sham marriage. These facilitators employed attorneys, tax preparers, and marriage officiants. Some of the other charged defendants acted as recruiters by finding and recruiting United States citizens to participate in the scheme, and other defendants acted as officiants, officiating dozens of these alleged fake marriages. Now, the way that this scheme allegedly worked is the facilitators used social media and other forms of advertising to market fraudulent immigration services to foreign nationals, primarily from China, and Chinese nationals would pay these facilitators as much as $100,000 for assistance in obtaining a marriage, which then allowed them to apply for a green card. The facilitators also paid willing U.S. citizens as much as $30,000 to engage in the sham marriage with a foreign national. Now, often after these phony ceremonies, defendants would stage images of families at restaurants to create the appearance of a legitimate wedding, and some of the defendants also facilitated sham marriages overseas in China. After the marriages took place, the actual ceremony, the then married couples would visit a local office affiliated with the scheme, sign forms for submission to the U.S. Citizenship and Immigration Services, learn about the USCIS interview process to apply for a green card, and then execute prenuptial agreements, which, not surprisingly, given the allegation these were sham marriages, waived their rights to share in the other's estate upon death, child support, and other claims in marital property. One prenuptial agreement even provided that, and I'm quoting from the indictment, except in the name of husband and wife, both parties live independently and must not interfere with each other, end quote. The facilitators of the scheme would then prepare and submit fraudulent green card applications and work with the couples through the immigration process, submitting photographs, opening joint bank accounts, mobile phone accounts, all to obtain green cards to allow them to stay in this country. But that's illegal. These charges and the indictments now unsealed, they show how far people will go to cheat our immigration system. Gaining American citizenship and legal status to reside in this great nation is a sacred privilege, and we will ensure it is always done in accordance with the law protecting our communities and national security.
0: I want you to understand, Todd Blanche, the Attorney General, is a prosecutor's prosecutor. Southern District of New York, 16, 18 years, frontline prosecutor. And when he lays out something like this, you know, he's got the facts stone cold. The reason he got through a tough confirmation is he is what he is. He's a stone cold prosecutor who does not mess around and has the facts at his disposal and will prosecute his case. In this case, he laid it out. We have rampant fraud in the green card marriage process. Now, I went and did a little bit of digging. The USCIS, U.S. Citizenship and Immigration Service, has 19,000 employees. 19,000 employees. Of those 19,000 employees, they manage over a million green cards a year, either granting, denying, extending, usually up to 1.2 million, but over 1 million a year, 19,000 people. So they are busy, and they are good at what they do. They actually are very professional. And if you've ever dealt with a green card applicant, it's been decades since I sponsored someone, decades, in the 80s I sponsored someone, not long after the Reagan amnesty, someone had missed the wire, and different time, but now they're very careful, they've got to be careful, and they're overwhelmed. It's 19,000 people, a million a year. So it's not like, it's like Lucille Ball in the chocolate factory, if you know what I'm talking about. They've got to handle these things. So if you get some operators, And they said $100,000, that's low. That's the one, I think he lowballed that. I think you're going to find that some of the fake Chinese marriage certificates went to very wealthy Chi-coms, Chinese communists, who wanted an out. Now, I'm not saying they're here to spy on the United States. They might be. They might be. They may want something as mundane as the opportunity for their children from a first marriage to go to high school or college in the United States. And they're willing to go through this charade because it's cheaper. What they didn't tell me that I wanted to know, is there a, with each one of these people, do you think there's a prenup? All right? Is there a prenup in the package? Because if there isn't, they're really dumb. Right, that not only does their fake wife or their fake husband know, they're actually legit Americans, they participate in a crime, it's fraud, but they know that their alleged husband or wife is a fraudster and they paid all this money to get in the country. It's not the people in the United States who are paying the money to bring people out, it's the fraudster. So if there's not a prenup, I mean, then they just go to divorce court. What are they going to do? Say, I'm not really married? They're going to get whatever they want. I don't understand how anyone would fall for this or how it could be this successful. But 1,000 fake marriages to Chi-Coms, because everyone who's got that kind of money is a communist in China. And I want to know the more details about this. Of course, those morons, not morons, the underskilled journalists who were in the room did not ask any questions relevant to the case. They had the United States attorney from the Southern District there. They had the head of Homeland Security's Office of Fraud. And they've got Todd Blanche, and the fourth guy didn't know. And they didn't ask anything like, were there prenups? And you said 100,000 average. Really? That sounds kind of low. You can get in the United States for 100 grand. You get someone to marry you for 100 grand and all the paperwork for 100 grand. That sounds kind of low, Mr. Attorney General. Were any of them Chi-Com officials? Were any of them spies? They went on for like a half hour. I watched the whole thing. I was in the chair for Fox. Not one serious good question. Stay tuned. I'm going to do it.
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0: Welcome back, America. A quick market update as we approach the close. Dow's down a little bit. S&P is up a quarter of a percentage point. NASDAQ up about a half percent. 10-year Treasury went up today. Oil went down today. When the 10-year Treasury goes up, that makes it more expensive to buy a house. That's why you really need to call AndrewandTodd.com. 888-1172. Andrew and Todd are the bank. They lend you the money. They underwrite the loan. They take the whole application together. They help you craft the best pitch possible for getting the most amount of money that makes sense for you. And they're very realistic. 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If you're a veteran, you don't have to put any money down. First-time home buyers, there's the FHA program. Senior citizens, if you want to get money out of your house, there's a reverse mortgage. But if you're just trying for a straight-up refi, they're very, very fast. 888-1172. In addition to being fast, they're honest. They're very, very good men. And they've served thousands and thousands of my listeners over the course of the two decades they've been advertising on the Hugh Hewitt Show. So believe me when I say, I trust Andrew and Todd enough that they did my loan, they did my kid's loan, they did Dwayne's loan, they've done lots of loans for people in Salem. 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Speaking of Steelers fans, you know what's terrible? I went to a minor league baseball game last night, took a couple of grands. You know, I love minor league baseball. And it may have been the worst baseball game I've ever seen. There were more errors in it than I've ever seen. But my 12-year-old's a baseball nut, and the 14-year-old enjoyed the show. Minor leagues are close. But it was the worst baseball I've ever seen. And I stayed to the end because it was so bad I couldn't believe it. And they put the third baseman on the mound. And the third baseman threw bloopers. Dwayne tells me that's not unusual. But I got to think, if you're striking out against the third baseman, aren't you a little bit angry? Aren't you just a little bit mad? That's what I'm thinking. So that was my night last night. I did the steps. Fine. ReliefFactor.com came through again. Don't go anywhere, America. Brett Baer is next. I got a lot ahead, including John Podhoretz in the next hour of the Hugh Hewitt Show. Stay tuned.
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0: Saving Grace America. I'm Hugh Hewitt. Welcome to this Wednesday edition. Breaking news I get to talk about with Brett Baer, host of Special Report, every night on the Fox News Channel at 6 p.m. Brett will be there tonight. I'm sure he'll be covering the fact that Carolyn Leavitt, press secretary for President Trump, will be leaving that job at the end of the month. Brett, you used to cover that beat. I don't know which press secretaries you had, but I'm thinking of Sarah Huckabee Sanders, Tony Snow, Ari Fleischer, Dana Perino. Republican presidents have had a good run here, and Carolyn's been a very fabulous press secretary. What do you think they follow her with?
1: Hugh, good afternoon. I think it's a little bit of a loss for President Trump, because I thought she was a pretty good advocate on his behalf, really good, articulating where his head was, which is tough to do in a fast-moving president who tells everything he thinks on Truth Social. But she, did very well in at the podium there, fending off a lot of questions in that press room. Who they go to, some of the people that have stepped up before, I'm sure, will fill in, but maybe they'll go to another permanent person. I had Tony Snow in the Bush administration. I had Dana for a little bit, and then the early days. I think Ari Fleischer. So, you're right. There have been some good ones. There have been some questionable ones.
0: Yes. I didn't mention
1: some
0: that.
1: Problems.
0: I wasn't going to mention the ones who always rubbed me the wrong way. But it seems to me intelligence matters in this job a lot. And not just eloquence, but you really got to know what you're talking about.
1: Yeah. And Carolyn did a really great job of knowing the brief and being comfortable with it to spar with reporters. But she also gave, pretty much a lot of access. And one of the things that this president has done more than previous, and definitely more than the last, is let reporters ask him questions. So, some days Carolyn didn't have anything because he was on his fifth press conference in the Oval Office. And he's been on your show many times. He likes to answer the questions.
0: He does. Now, that brings me to my second question about, I know you didn't cover the Justice Department, you did the Pentagon, but the Attorney General gave a presser today, and there have been some legendary DOJ correspondents, including our own Carrie Urban, but Rita Braver and Ruth Marcus and Nina Totenberg, legendary. Today there's a big story, 1,000 fake marriages, all to Chinese spouses who are doing a fake marriage with an American citizen. Nobody asked the Attorney General if any of them are Chinese communist officials. Brett, I get so frustrated sometimes when the obvious questions don't get asked. Does it not occur to them?
1: I don't know. I mean, that would have been a tough question for me if I'm in that room, with the tie to CCP and all that is happening on a number of different fronts. I agree with you, Hugh.
0: It's totally a big story. I would also ask something very, very mundane, which is, did they have prenups? Because what do you think? We're just guessing here. Do you think someone who enters into a fake marriage gets a prenup or not?
1: It's a great question. I don't think they do, but it seemed like this was kind of a fly-by-night operation, but pretty organized for that many people.
0: $100,000 also seems low to me. I've got a serious question after this. Doesn't that seem low to you to be able to, if you're coming from China to get a fake marriage, I think you're paying seven figures, not six.
1: Yeah. I mean, there's a lot of people in tough times, so $100,000 probably is attractive to a lot of people.
0: Okay, before I go to the serious, today I was on with John Roberts. When I was at CNN, Brett, they had a rule. They would tackle you if you made a reference to popular culture that was more than a week old. So I couldn't use a Seinfeld reference or anything like that. They would say, don't do that. You'll lose the audience. Facts not in evidence. John dropped a Princess Bride reference today. What is your thinking about? It was a very good one, and I was amused. I think everyone said, what's your rule about things like that?
1: Oh, I think the iconic ones, like Princess Bride, inconceivable, I think that's worthwhile. I think a lot of the audience gets all that, and so I think it's funny and shows personality. But, John, I saw the whole live shot. It was great.
0: Oh. John just threw that in there. And I must say I was taken aback because it's one of my favorite films. All right, so the
1: I love
0: serious
1: it.
0: Stuff.
1: My name is Indigo Montoya. You killed my father, prepare to die.

0: I think it may be the most easily. You can do Seinfeld, you know, close talkers and straight arm walkers, but people might not get it. People get The Princess Bride. Okay, Brett, front page of the Wall Street Journal. Iran is defying U.S. pressure by becoming a survival economy. I don't think we can crack the regime with economic sanctions because they'll loot 92 million people to keep a quarter million in power. What do you think?
1: I agree with you. I think they are feeling pressure. I do agree that they have 300,000 or 300% inflation, and I do agree that there are indications that people aren't getting paid and there's angst and chaos. However, for 47 years, they've managed to get around sanctions. They've managed to figure out how to make their country work, even in the face of a boot on the neck of them economically. And I have a feeling that they are running out the clock towards the midterms and will hang on. And so we're in this back and forth. And the president can say something about we're in control of the strait, and then Iranians can fire on a boat and or a ship, and they can say we're in control of the strait. So oil prices in the meantime, you know, hover. And as we saw in these elections, you know, I think cost of living is still what drives people's mentality when they're going to the ballot box. And scared of democratic socialist agenda is something, but it's not as much as cost of living.
0: So I agree with that. I want to know what you think about an October surprise. If the president were to launch a return to combat, major combat operations, and do so in the middle of October for three straight weeks, Benjamin Netanyahu would be very happy if it's before the Israeli vote. What would it do to our elections, do you think, if anything?
1: You know, we've seen so little reaction other than negative to a long-term conflict, and the fact that it's this long. I mean, every poll that we look at is kind of upside down. Republicans, you know, it's less, but I don't think it will affect that much unless there is some major combat operation that ends in a definitive success that ends everything. And I actually agree with you. I'm talking to a lot of experts, and I have Jack Keane on tonight. They believe that it's not going to end until there is that.
0: And I'm thinking if you have to do that and you've got a limited number of ordnance strikes, you do it all when they don't want you to do it, which is before the Israeli elections, before ours. Okay, Brett, I want to close by asking you about polling. And Fox News has the best pollsters in the world. They're very serious professionals. They work hard at it. And, in fact, every network tries to be it right. They don't ever want to be wrong. But we've had two big misses. And I don't mean close misses. Enormous misses in Michigan and then with last night in Wisconsin. Is it broken to the point that you are reticent about using polling?
1: We're using it less. And I think we will ahead of the midterms. We'll give glancing blow. I think it's going to be more important to talk to people on the ground. You know, the Kahale group was pretty close on a couple of the polls. They've had a decent track record. Excuse me, but you're right. When you're off 20 points, that's like you're in a different state. And I think, you know, like you accidentally wrote Michigan instead of Wisconsin upside down or something. I think... you just have to be everything with a grain of salt. I think, you know, we could be in the midst of, Republicans are hoping, the big red wave that never materialized. Well, I mean, there could be a big blue wave that doesn't materialize, depending on how people are feeling about their economy.
0: Okay, last question. On the relative scale of things you don't want to say, with criticizing Thanksgiving being a 10, where is it for a Michigan candidate to say that toxic masculinity is manifested in football?
1: I think it's high. I mean, it's right up there with Thanksgiving.
0: I think you're right.
1: I mean, between college football and Big Blue and, you know, Detroit Lions, you're backing yourself into a corner.
0: I agree, and we will see in 83 days. Brett Baer, host of Special Report. Good to talk to you, Brett. Thank you for joining me. Don't go anywhere, America. I'll be right back. I've got John Podhoretz coming up, and we're going to do an intervention with John because on the commentary podcast, they're very, very, very upset with where the war is going. And I keep going back to, are we better off than we were on January 20th, 2025? And my answer vis-a-vis Iran is by a magnitude order off the charts. Stay with me. I'm Hugh Hewitt. You're listening to the Hugh Hewitt Show on the Salem News Channel, the Salem Radio Network, and our wonderful affiliates across the country.
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0: Welcome back, America. I'm Hugh Hewitt with the editor-in-chief of Commentary Magazine and the host of the Daily Commentary Podcast, John Podhoretz. John, I'm worried. I'm worried about two things. First thing I'm worried about is the commentary roast on November 8th in New York City, where the honoree is Ron Dermer. I'm worried because I went to ChatGPT, and on my first pass, they didn't know when it was, and they couldn't find information. So I asked them to try harder.
1: Good. They shouldn't. I don't want them to.
0: You don't want them to know that Ron Dermer...
1: This is a very private, exclusive event. It's off the record. It's our main fundraiser of the year, and we keep it on the QT so that everybody can be frank and amusing and say what they want to say without fear of it all being exposed to the harsh light of day, shall we say.
0: Well, it's going to be fabulous this year because Ron Dermer, you will not remember this, John. I've only met him once. I was in your company at the Arcade Hotel at the Cleveland Convention in 2016.
1: Oh, I remember it very well in that bizarre,
0: the arcade.
1: A beautiful 19th century arcade, which...
0: Fabulous hotel.
1: Which is in a movie. I saw a movie that where it ends
0: Superman.
1: With people floating to the ceiling. Superman, that's right. Yeah. That's right. David Corenswet and Rachel Brosnahan floating to the ceiling of the Arcade Hotel. Yeah.
0: Well, I know.
1: And that was you and me and Ron Dermer.
0: And you told me.
1: And what I remember.
0: Go ahead.
1: Yes, what I told you. I was going to say, I remember at that, just to give people a sense of what that convention was like. That was, of course, the convention where Trump was nominated, and there was a private session, a lunch that I was at with Paul Ryan, then the, Speaker of the House. Was he Speaker of the House then, or was he the Minority Leader?
0: Yes, he was Speaker.
1: I can't remember. Yeah, he was Speaker of the House, and he was explaining how if Trump lost by 3 points, they would hold the House. If Trump lost by 7 points, they could probably hold the House. But if he lost by 10, they would lose the House by 20 seats. And in no one of these scenarios did he say what might happen if Trump won rather than lost. So that was the mood at the convention among the regular Republicans, including, I'm not a professional Republican, but, in these circles, which is like, okay, how bad is it going to be in November? How bad is Trump going to lose? That, and everybody seemed to have that attitude in the circles in which I was traveling. So that just goes to show you how long ago that was.
0: And I had that mood. And all I remember, though, is when the ambassador walked away, you said to me, that's one of the most important men in Israel, because I was not familiar with Ron Dermer at that point. I think maybe Dr. Oren was still the ambassador, but you told me that's the guy. And I think he remains the guy. Do you think he remains the guy that the prime minister turns to for?
1: Well, Ron Dermer is no longer in the government. He is no longer an explicit, right-hand man to Benjamin Netanyahu and his, but I assume that he is still a confidant. He left the government because it was such a, three extraordinarily grueling years of work, and he has kids. He has teenage kids, and he had promised his wife that he was only going to sort of do it for a year, and of course, then October 7th happened, and he had to stay. But it was just sort of like hell on his family, so he chose to go back into private life, but I assume that he and Bibi are on the phone constantly.
0: So you talk to him, you talk to your sister Ruthie, who lives in Israel. Do you think the prime minister has a good chance of remaining prime minister, not as a caretaker, not in a hung parliament, but as actually winning? Do you see that happening?
1: My sister Ruthie, whom you mentioned, who is a columnist with the Jewish News Syndicate and has herself a twice weekly podcast called Israel Undiplomatic, just told me 20 minutes ago that the person she considers the most accurate pollster in Israel who got the 2015 election right, which is something that he was the only person to get right, a Bibi landslide in 2015, says he is convinced that Bibi Netanyahu will win. The right-wing coalition led by Netanyahu will win enough seats to form a majority government. But he is the only pollster in Israel who is saying that. So She that's my report to you on how things are. The election is on October 27th, so that's 2 months from now, and God only knows. This is an incredibly complicated political system they have. There's a lot of gamesmanship. There's a lot of horse trading, parties being created and closed up to join other groups or to act as spoilers or to become kingmakers. And there is an X factor figure in the General Gadi Eisenkot, who is now leading a party but has never been in politics before, who he himself personally is polling well, but that doesn't mean no one votes directly for the prime minister. So his party will have to outperform, and his anti-Bibi coalition. So basically there's a Bibi coalition and there are anti-Bibi forces, and he's now the leader effectively of the anti-Bibi forces. And that's the question, is who will prevail? And my guess, if you really have to bet, my guess is that nobody will be able to form a government, and that we will be what you mentioned in a caretaker moment, which is exactly what happened between 2019 and 2022.
0: This is a trivia question before we go to break, because it's never discussed. I listen to Dan Senor and Amit Segal and Nadav Eyal. None of them ever bring this up, so it's not fair asking you. The Attorney General, I teach constitutional law. I know our system pretty well. Yes. The Israeli system is nuts. The Attorney General in Israel, for 4 years, has been nothing but a thorn in the side of Bibi Netanyahu. And I think she's nuts. Is she going to be? Is she AG forever? How long does she stay?
1: You know what? I honestly don't know the answer to that question, because her political position is sort of like the Fed chairman, somewhat shielded from the politicians. But it is true that she is like Javert, trying to bag Bibi. There were four prosecutions. There are now two. I believe, and I'm not saying this as a Bibi partisan or anything, I believe these cases are entirely without merit, and that it is an outrage that they have been going on now for 6 years. 6 years. He has essentially been in a courtroom on and off for 6 years, and there is a trial going on. During the Iran conflict, he was in a courtroom. Imagine if Trump were president and at the same time had to be in Alvin Bragg's courtroom through the entirety of his presidency. I mean, it's deranged. It's part of the problems with this, very vibrant nation, but one with an immature political system, that it hasn't figured out proper checks and balances. And here we are.
0: Well, stand by. Well, I'm going to talk with John about what it's like to live on the Upper West Side now during the break. And then when we come back, I'm going to get to Iran and the fact that we need an intervention on the Commentary podcast, because it is absolutely depressing me every day that I listen to it. But first, we're going to talk about the reality of living on the Upper West Side in a period of time I never thought I'd see in America. Stay tuned.
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11: Thanks.

0: Welcome back, America. I'm with John Podhoretz here on the Hugh Hewitt Show, editor-in-chief of Commentary Magazine, host of the Daily Commentary Podcast, which you ought to listen to. John, I want you to finish the thought that people hear on the podcast. The menace that I felt living in New York in 1980 was generalized. Everyone was on their toes for everything. Now it's directed at Jews. I just don't know what the American city police should do about that. Do you have a thought on that?
1: Right. So here's the story. The story is that in Jewish institutions need to be and are protected. They're protected in two ways, one of which is they have cop cars in front of them and stuff like that. The other is private security. And one of the unknown hidden stories of the last couple of years is that Jewish people who number about 5 million in the United States and have, you know, synagogues and community centers and institutions and all of that are spending privately $750 million a year on security.
0: Wow.
1: Just think about that for a second. So while there are local authorities everywhere in the country that are aware of the threats to synagogues and Jews and all of that, nonetheless, it is insufficient, and the work needs to be done to harden these. But a lot of this money is capital spending on securing the institutions, creating barriers to entry for, you know, bad actors, that kind of thing. And so buildings, places are much safer, even though we know the guy tried to literally smash his car into this synagogue in Bloomfield Hills, the attack that Abdul El Sayed refused to condemn or said was the result of hurting people. So that kind of thing, that can happen because there are some things you really can't block. But buildings and institutions are secure. What's happening here is a mood that is being created in the city that normalizes anti-Semitism by calling it anti-Zionism and basically tells people it's not only that you could be criminally attacked, but if you're in a restaurant and somebody looks at you and says, are you a Jew? And you say yes, and he then curses you out or throws a chair at you. Or a Jewish-owned business, suddenly people are graffitiing up the business. And the mayor of New York City is on their side. He is on their side. He is a supporter of the lawlessness and antinomianism. He does not like Israel. He does not like the Jewish state. He does not like Jewish people who do not agree with him that the Jewish state should not exist. And he is loathsomely eager to traffic in and join in with the jackals who want to harm the Jews. So one final note. He said, asked about why he would not support Israel. He said, I can't support one state that would privilege one religion over another. 2 days ago, he welcomed and appeared at a celebration of Pakistan's independence, 79th anniversary of Pakistan's independence. The second sentence in Pakistan's constitution says Pakistan is an Islamic state. So he's a liar. He's a filthy, rotten, stinking liar. He doesn't like the Jewish state. He doesn't like Jews. And he is giving people in the city a permission structure that is inevitably going to lead to violence.
0: So here's the very difficult question. I have a college friend who's Jewish who works for him in a senior job. Can you imagine doing that?
1: No, I can't. Although, you know, if he's there thinking that, you know, he might be there to help temper the worst impulses, which is why Jessica Tisch, my former intern, who is now the police commissioner of New York City, person from a serious Jewish family and a very good police commissioner is still there, I think, to, you know, do what she can to protect the city from its own mayor is the best way I can put it. And when that becomes intolerable for her or becomes intolerable for him, that employment will end.
0: All right, Josh, we're out of time, but I want to leave you with this for the commentary podcast. One day, at least, ask the panel, is the world better off today than it was on January 21st of 2025? Because you guys are very stressed out over the Iran war, but I keep going back to the fact we're a lot better off than we were then. Do you agree with that? We have like 30 seconds.
1: Very simply, we would right now have a dumbest and least consequential politician ever to serve in the White House had Trump not won on November 4th, 2024. And things would be terrible.
0: That's what I always remind myself, even when it's a bad day in the Iran battle. John Podhoretz, follow him at jpodhoretz on X. Listen to the commentary podcast Monday through Friday. It posts about 10:30 or 11 o'clock, and it's invaluable. Thank you, John. Stay tuned, America.
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11: 16.
0: Welcome back, America. Hugh Hewitt, now joined by former United States Senator Jim Talent, who represented the great state of Missouri. We usually talk national security because Jim is on the Reagan Institute Board of National Security, Center for Peace Through Strength. Jim, I was just talking to John Podhoretz about the very basic question. Is the world and the United States better off today than they were on January 20th, 2025? Because it seems to me that's the way to consider the Iran conflict.
11: Well, I assume you're talking about the Middle East specifically.
0: Yep.
11: And the answer is unequivocally yes. Iranian national power, both military and economic, has been broken. I mean, Humpty Dumpty has fallen off the wall, and nobody's putting it back together again. So their capability, the regime may linger, probably will for a while, but their capabilities are those of a subnational force. So they can threaten coastal shipping. The Houthis can do that. They can execute their own people. Hamas does that. They can try and assassinate foreign leaders. Every terrorist group in the country, in the world tries to do that. So they're a problem now that we have to manage, specifically with regard to the Strait. And the president is managing it by hitting them back five times as hard when they decide to hit us, and by throttling them with the blockade.
0: So the Wall Street Journal has a headline: Iran is defying U.S. pressure by becoming a survival economy. Tehran's leaders focus on subsistence in bid to outlast sanctions and enable blockade. I am of the opinion that they can loot 92 million people for the money they need for themselves and their army forever, and that we won't crack them this way. But they can't get strong enough to threaten any of our allies in a significant way at the same time. Agree or disagree?
11: I think I disagree, Now, again, I think I should preface by saying, and I've been saying this for months, I think the fall of the regime is inevitable, but it may very well not be imminent. So you said they'll loot their people. What wealth have their people got? The currency is worthless, I mean, the state is surviving now. Its entities are cross-borrowing. They're borrowing money from each other to make the books look like they balance. The only way they can do that is for the central bank to create money, to add zeros to the account, to the accounts, to print money. And so the currency is worthless.
0: I think what they'll do is go into individual homes and take anything of value, whether it's gold or silver or watches or cars. That's what I mean by loot their people, because their people have guns.
11: Yeah, it's probably a barter economy. They can steal from their own people, but this is not North Korea. This is a nation state in the middle of the Middle East that had designs on dominating the whole region and had gone a long way towards doing it. So can they crawl along? Can they limp along? Execute enough people to stay in power? Maybe, but their strategy for the region is shattered. That's why I said it's a problem now that we have to manage, beginning with the Strait. Well, Chris Wright announced yesterday, I'm sure you saw it.
0: I saw it.
11: Million barrels are moving. And the pipelines are pumping 5 or 6 million more than they did before the war began. That basically makes up for the oil that they thought they were stopping the world from getting. Now, oil prices are going to remain elevated because of the risk going forward. But I like to see us hit them again, the way you've argued for and John has and others, I would be fine with it. But I can't stand here and say that a policy where we are throttling them economically while hitting them back very hard if they ever dare to hit us, I can't say that's an unreasonable choice under the circumstances.
0: If Donald Trump had the Cooper plan, Admiral Bad Cooper has the plan for 4 weeks of intensive bombing to destroy the remaining infrastructure of value, if he executes that in October, what is the political impact of that?
11: Well, I suppose if there was some very visible result, like the regime bending the knee, it would probably be good. But I think this is a domestic election. I don't think the war is not helping, I guess, although it's causing, I think, a lot of not causing, but causing to be visible a lot of the anti-Semitism on the left, which does help us. It's an economic election, and it's going to turn, I think, on the quality of the candidates, how hard we hit them for all this socialism, which I'm convinced we're going to do that. I'm not worried about us doing that. But the thing we need to do that we're not doing you is talk about the coming manufacturing economic boom. You already see the signs of it. Kevin Hassett's talking about it all the time. Productivity is up. Manufacturing investment is up. Real family income is up. Consumer spending is up. I feel like I'm in 1982 and 1983 is coming. And we have, we're not telling people that, you.
0: Well, I remember that quite well. Oh, I remember that. That was the turn, but it came too late to save. I guess we didn't lose the Senate in 82. We lost the House.
11: No, we didn't lose the Senate. I don't think we're going to lose the Senate now. Now, a lot depends on what the individual candidates do. We're going in that red zone the last 60 days. We've got some really good ones. We've got some others that are okay. You know, we're going to see what happens. But you, I think, look, we made the tax cuts permanent. President Trump's a huge deregulatory president, as Reagan was. We have an energy policy where production is surging, and for once, we actually have balanced trade with other countries around the world. There is no way that is not going to produce enormous economic growth, and I think if we make that case to people, it's going to be very credible, and it's going to lift some moods out there, but we're not making it.
0: Well,
11: I'd love to see if I can suggest. Why don't you get Hassett on the show? And talk to him for 15 minutes. Get Kevin on the show.
0: Good idea.
11: He's very good.
0: Last quick exit, Jim. The polls are busted. Should we even be using them in reporting?
11: Oh. Well, ideally, no. But, I mean, they're going to use them, you. Now, in part, it's because, and when you've run as many campaigns as I have, you know this, there's only two objective indications of how well a candidate is doing. One of them is the money you've raised, which is not as relevant anymore because so much money comes from the outside. The other is the polling. So they're going to report on it, but I don't trust them. There are some pollsters, if you follow them consistently, Henry Olson's very good. I mean, there's some good ones out there, but there's also some real bad ones. And
0: Henry, Patrick Ruffini, there are a half dozen, but boy, have they been bad this week and last. Jim Talent can be followed on X at Jim Talent. Thank you, Senator. I'll be right back, America. Stay tuned.
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0: America. I'm Hugh Hewitt. Coming up next hour, Admiral Mark Montgomery, retired United States Navy, with a senior fellow at the Foundation for the Defense of Democracies. We're going to talk about economic pressure and kinetic pressure on Iran as we approach elections in Israel and the United States. I do want to remind you I'm in the Relief Factor studio. There it is. I took it in hour number one. I remind you in hour number two. I'll do it again in hour number three. I have to talk to Comfortably Smug and Admiral Montgomery. I remind you every hour because they are a great sponsor, and I take their product every day. And I do it on the air, so if you're watching on the Salem News Channel, you see me do it, you hear me do it on the Salem Radio Network, all of our wonderful affiliates. And I was going up and down concrete steps last night at a minor league baseball game, not as many as at a major league baseball game, but still, concrete steps, always a challenge. Getting over people as well. That's all. It's like the dreaded overhead bin, going in and out of aisles when you're going to go get the hot dog or a refill. You are absolutely going to do something unusual and maneuver, and you might step over a chair to get down to the empty row. 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
1: Are you in favor of public ownership models like the one Bernie introduced?
2: So I want to actually take it a step further.
1: Okay.
2: I agree that we need public ownership, but I also agree that we need some system of public control.
1: Yeah.
2: Like, what is the point of democracy if it's not to protect us?
0: I don't even know what that means. Public ownership of what? Of my house? Of your car? Of the airplanes you fly on? Do any of these people know anything about economics? I don't think so. But I'm in favor of public ownership. A utility? Okay, there's an argument for public regulation of public utilities. Highways? You bet. Common goods that cannot be paid for by the private sector ought to be owned by the government and operated by the government as best it can. But you take away private property, you take away wealth, you take away prosperity, you take away the ability to actually lead fulfilled lives full of achievement and earn success, which is the secret of happiness. And you don't have to be Arthur Brooks to know that. You got to earn your success, not have it given to you. People who are takers are not makers, and we cannot. That's just the dumbest thing he said among many dumb things. Mike Rogers, we cannot wait to talk to you. Let's raise you some money, because my goodness, that guy is out there. Stay tuned, America. I'll be right back with Admiral Montgomery on the Hugh Hewitt Show.
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6: Breaking news this hour from Town Hall. I'm Rich Thomason. So much rain in such a short period of time, unleashing devastating flash flooding across the Midwest and the Ohio Valley with evacuations, high water rescues, and some fatalities. Jonathan Whittem with the Indiana Department of Homeland Security says that a young child was killed.
7: Sadly, the 4-year-old died in Jennings County. That was a tree that fell on their home. And we have reports of various levels of injuries across the state. And again, 2 other fatalities that may be weather-related. We're working on confirming those.
6: Parts of Ohio are also flooded. Forecasters not ruling out the possibility of more rain. Tropical storm Hernan has formed out in the Pacific, but posing no threat to land. It is a desperate situation in Colombia as the clock keeps on ticking.
8: The rescue operation following a powerful earthquake that struck Colombia on Monday is growing more desperate by the day. Search teams are pushing up against a key time threshold to locate survivors before it's too late. In Pereira on Wednesday, a body was recovered from the rubble of a collapsed building. Colombia's new president, Abelardo de la Espirella, is under pressure to make sure his government responds to the vulnerable communities most affected by the quake and more than 100 aftershocks. Aid agencies consider the first 48 to 72 hours crucial. I'm Karen Shamas.
6: An Army Apache attack helicopter has crashed near Fort Hood, Texas. Both crew members on board were killed. The U.S. Ambassador to Israel, Mike Huckabee, condemning a siege by Israeli settlers on the home of a Palestinian-American family in the West Bank. He calls it a horrific act of terror. Israel is sending in more troops to the area. Wall Street, the Dow futures are up 152 points. NASDAQ futures ahead 24 points. More on these stories, townhall.com.
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6: Hiroshi Okuda, a former chief executive of Toyota who led the Japanese automaker's stellar rise in global markets, has died at the age of 93.
11: Okuda had a 45-year career at Toyota Motor Corporation and served as its president and then CEO from 1995 through 2006. He's especially remembered for having led the development of the gas-electric hybrid Prius in 1997, a model with a fuel-efficient technology that was groundbreaking at the time. He was also key in leading Toyota's global expansion, setting up manufacturing plants in the U.S. and Europe. Wagner reporting.
6: Large parts of Europe will be sweltering again. Britain is poised for its fifth heat wave of an exceptional summer that's expected to be the hottest on record. Forecasters are predicting the mercury to rise as high as 100 degrees today in central and southeast England, falling just short of the August record from 2003. News and analysis, townhall.com. It was a free show, and it did not disappoint.
12: People seeking the best view of a solar eclipse crowded lawns and beaches in Europe and cheered as the sky darkened. The celestial spectacle was visible across a wide band from Canada to northern Europe. On the coast of Portugal, bathers swapped sunglasses for special viewing glasses as the moon blotted out the visible sun and the orb shrank to a slender crescent. In France, the eclipse was not total, but it was the closest thing since 1999. Simon Lucchesini was at André Citroën Park in Paris.
13: It's not the same dark as just twilight, and kind of beautiful too.
12: The next total eclipse visible in the lower 48 of the United States won't be until 2044. I'm Jennifer King.
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0: 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That's

0: Strait of Hormuz. They're both correct. The United States, using its Navy, can blockade the Strait of Hormuz. And if you're foolish enough, like a Panamanian freighter yesterday, to try to run it, you'll catch a couple of hellfires and, you know, have to lay to and be boarded. By dint of a Navy, we can stop all flow through the Strait of Hormuz. The Iranians can by geography right now, block the Strait of Hormuz by firing in and scaring merchant ships. So those are both true. But what's also true is the only one of us that can open the Strait of Hormuz is the United States if the president were to decide to do that. I think right now he does not have the political will to do that because I think it would involve risk to our ships but also to merchant ships, and it would require a significant bombing campaign to be restarted against the littoral areas in the vicinity of the Strait of Hormuz. So right now you're at an all stop, and now the question comes, which one of us feels the pain of a throttled Strait of Hormuz? And I recognize a small amount of Western-supported oil is coming through, somewhere probably between 2 and 5 million barrels a day, and stuff is going out through pipelines to the tune of 7 or maybe even 8 million barrels a day. But overall, we're underperforming where we were before the war in terms of getting fuel out and certainly getting LNG out. So I say at this point, you know, the United States, we're going to play a game of chicken on economic pressure, or we can restart a campaign. You know, I've argued for restarting an air campaign in order to impose cost on the Iranians and force open the Strait of Hormuz. But I'm in the minority in terms of, you know, if I were in the executive branch right now.
1: Well, you persuaded me a long time ago. Oil right now is at $82.63 a barrel. That's for Brent. And I assume that if we go back to full combat operations, that'll go back up closer to 100. And that's a political cost the president doesn't want to incur between now and the election. But that after the election, do you agree with my assessment that after the election, all bets are off about this?
0: I hope so, because, you know, I believe this is how you look. There's a lot on the line here. One is, should this regime exist as it is currently constituted? And I don't think it isn't. I don't think it should. It's a 47-year authoritarian regime that's practiced terrorism for that whole time, killed 1,000-plus Americans, killed 1,000 Europeans in Europe or in Afghanistan, killed 30,000-plus of its own people in a weekend. And, you know, Europe treats us like co-belligerents, and we're not finishing the job here. So I think we should finish the job. Plus, there's a principle of international trade here that will spread rapidly, not least of which to the Bab el-Mandeb in the Red Sea, and, you know, in between the Red Sea and the Arabian Sea. And we cannot allow this to continue. So if we have to wait after the election to do it, we should do so. But we should get right to business, because we are harming the readiness of the U.S. Navy, U.S. Air Force, and the U.S. Army air defenders by not initiating this combat operations. Now, I understand the politics of it. But, you know, get your resolution in, you know, the second week of November and then move on.
1: So, Admiral, you've commanded a carrier strike force. How long can the Lincoln stay on that post? Are we preparing to relieve it with a different carrier?
0: Well, I presume we are. We have a normal rotation. Now, what's going on right now is we're keeping 2.0 in the as much as possible in the Mideast, in the CENTCOM area of responsibility. So, you know, if we're going to maintain 2.0 carriers, that is extra pressure. But one way we can do it is the carrier strike group I commanded that operates out of Yokosuka in Japan can be utilized for this mission. You know, that takes away from Indo-PACOM. The PACOM commander won't like to hear that, Admiral Paparo. But the reality is, you know, that's probably a more likely scenario than pulling through another carrier too fast in the cycle to get a second one out of either San Diego or Norfolk. So one will normally rotate out from San Diego or Norfolk, the one from Yokosuka. That gets the two that are there home after, you know, eight months, 10 months, whatever it is. And then the other thing, though, Hugh, is the destroyers, not just the destroyers that go with the carrier, but the extra destroyers we need. We're maintaining 17, 18 destroyers in the CENTCOM area of responsibility. That's a lot of destroyers. We have six, you know, extra fighter squadrons from the Air Force there. We've got to rotate those as well. But they do extended deployments. They then rotate, and you hope this is the final set of rotations.
1: So, Admiral, when do you start worrying about your sailors? I'm sure you worry about your sailors all the time.

0: But when you start worrying about their effectiveness as a fighting force in terms of deploy, it seems to me even in World War II, we didn't leave people out there for a year at a time.
1: So it's interesting you should say that. And I'll just do the World War II analogy real quick. People don't get this. Nimitz had two commanders, Halsey and Spruance, famously Halsey, over-aggressive, you know, tricked a few times by the Japanese. Spruance, the real star of the show, who was deliberate, thoughtful, and imposed his will on the enemy in a gradual way. But he rotated them. The guys underneath, guys like my grandfather was a carrier strike group commander then, they didn't rotate. They just stayed on station.
0: Oh.
1: You know, these guys rotate every 3 months. Oh, no. You know, you were in, if you were a Marine or a sailor or a soldier, it was, you got the full meal. You know, and so they got it. So they were there. But look, the real answer to your question is, you know, I've done an 8 month deployment. I thought, you know, around month 7 or 8, usually expect 6. You think about 6. Your family planning's about 6. You know, kids' births come, you know, a month or two after you get, you know, that's around month 7. You feel the stress. Around month 8, I've had friends do 10 month deployments, and they would tell you that at a 10 month deployment, there's a pervasive sense of, you know, I wouldn't call it depression, but you know, there's stress. There's deep stress felt in a ship.
0: I wonder, I got two more questions I got to get in. Are there statistics on reenlistment of people who deploy that long?
1: Yes.
0: They got to be bad.
1: I don't know that we advertise them, but there are statistics.
0: Okay. Last thing. We have a military, of course, but we've got paramilitary. We've got the CIA, and we've got special forces within the military that are military, but they do secret stuff. Do you think they're at work right now? Do you think the agency's just been sitting on the sidelines for the last 6 months?
1: First of all, I have to say the most effective member of President Trump's cabinet is actually John Ratcliffe, the head of the CIA. I mean, I believe he's basically making sure Ukraine goes okay. He's worked hard here. They're working hard against China. They did a lot in the Latin America over both Venezuela and Cuba. The CIA is hard at work. And very specifically, what you're asking is the CIA is hard at work, both assessing Iran and seeing how, with operations, they can negatively impact Iran. I have to say, you know, Ratcliffe has been the absolute star of the cabinet throughout the first 18 months. I know people love Marco Rubio, but Ratcliffe is a lot less press and a lot more bang.
0: Well, there was a memo from a combatant commander. It was true. I think the memo was leaked. We got 2 minutes. Did that surprise you?
1: Just to be so blunt, you know, we need to crowdsource some new ideas.
0: Yeah.
1: Unusual. I think it might have been from the CENTCOM leadership itself. Look, they need to crowdsource new ideas. You usually don't lay it out there quite so frankly, but maybe this is the military of the 2020s is you gotta, you know, let everybody, you know, everybody participates. But the look, they need new ideas. We need to think about, look, my new idea is an old idea. We should go to real convoy operations where ships transit with the merchant ships. That's one of the ideas. I think they've held back from it. I think the real issue they need to do is reset their risk tolerances and then do wargaming against that and say, look, if we relax our risk tolerances, take more risk, what could we achieve here? I think that's probably what's needed now. Hopefully they've been doing that over the last 4 months, in addition to finding new targets to hit in Iran.
0: Admiral Mark Montgomery, retired United States Navy, always great to talk to you, senior fellow at the Foundation for the Defense of Democracies, on the road. I have no idea where you are. You could be in Ukraine or Taiwan or somewhere else. But thank you for spending time with me today, Admiral. I'll be right back, America. Don't go anywhere. Lots of election stuff happened, but we also had the president in Geneva, Ohio, at the Patriot Games. And we've got Smug coming up to do some assessment of what was a magnificent bust on polling and whether or not we can believe anything that we read about any poll. Because I'm questioning, you know, fool me once, shame on you. Fool me twice, shame on me. Do we believe any of this stuff? Or was it just that you don't make fun of Thanksgiving? Was it that simple? Stay tuned. I'm Hugh Hewitt.
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0: What's better than a great conversation? How about a great conversation paired with unforgettable cheese? 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
1: Domestic policy studies at the American Enterprise Institute, as you can see.
2: Beach and Ashtabula as a kid. So I was glad to see him up there. They had the Patriot Games in Geneva, and the president talked with ESPN's Laura Rutledge about the Patriot game yesterday. I thought it was a nice clip. Cut number seven.
3: Welcome back to the 2026 Patriot Games here in Geneva, Ohio, and we are joined by President Trump. It's great to see you, Mr. President. We've seen some incredible competition here at the Patriot Games. What are your thoughts on what you've seen, the effort out of these athletes?
4: Well, number one, I love Ohio. I really love it. And these are great athletes, so many. I'm sitting next to a whole group of athletes. I can't believe how many, but they are doing fantastically well. Proud of them.
3: The Patriot Games are a key piece in celebrating America 250. When you think about what this initiative has meant to our country, what comes to mind?
4: Well, so many different things. We have the big Indy, Roger Penske's race in 2 weeks in the Capitol. They go around the Capitol, round and round at 200 miles an hour or some ridiculous speed. We had a tremendous UFC fight, you know that? You saw that at the White House, right at the gates of the White House. That was amazing. And it's just been the July 4th celebration was like none other. I think there's never been anything like it. The largest fireworks ever in the world, they say. So we've had a good time. But this is something very exciting. I'm looking forward to seeing the final.
3: We're about to see it. And in the spirit of competition, football season is just around the corner. We're very excited to have the Super Bowl on ESPN and ABC this year. So tell us which NFL team you're keeping your eyes on.
4: Well, I mean, maybe I'll pick a few. I think New England looks good. I think the Giants, I like their quarterback a lot. I think that they say the L.A. Rams are looking very strong. But I better not get into this too much. I'm going to get myself in trouble if I do. But I think you have a lot of good teams, a lot of great teams. And we'll see how it turns out. I'll be watching.
3: That was great analysis by you, Mr. President. Enjoy the finale here.
4: Oh, yeah, yeah. And I like a lot of finales. We've had a lot of good finales. But this has been... You know what? This has been as exciting as anything. I got here. I didn't know what to expect. And the Patriot Games is just fantastic. I look at the parents because a lot of these parents are so proud of their children. And I really am very proud of the group of people in this room. You see the spirit and the love of the country and our great country, and our country has never done better. So good to be with you.
3: We appreciate your time, Mr. President.
4: Thank you, Laura.
2: I think we definitely need to clip the part where he says, I really love Ohio. I really love it. I think we need that in the intro to every hour of every Hugh Hewitt show. When he got back from Ohio, he was on the tarmac at Andrews and said this, cut number eight.
5: The games were tremendous. Great young athletes, the future of our country. And we had a great time in Ohio, a fantastic time in Ohio. The country's doing well. The stock market's fantastic. Record. We have 79 records so far in a short period of time. More people are working right now in the United States than ever before. And prices are dropping fast. Iran is going fine, going just absolutely fine. We totally control the Strait of Hormuz. We have control over it. Nobody else, only us. Our Navy is unbelievable. And things are going great for our country.
2: In fact, the president put out a Truth Social today about that, in which he said, and I want to read it to you, the USA has total control over the Strait of Hormuz. I think we need to keep it in caps. Our naval blockade is being called by everyone, in caps, a wall of steel, and there is nothing Iran can do about it. They have no Navy. They have no Air Force. Their remaining soldiers are unpaid. The IRGC is decimated and fleeing, and their, quote, leadership is uncertain at best. They have, capital N, no, capital M, money. No money. Their country is shot. All they have is fake news in caps and 300% inflation in caps, and getting worse. Iran is all talk and no action. The bully of the Middle East no longer. Praise be to Allah, President Donald J. Trump. So he's in a good mood, but then he got asked on the tarmac at Andrews about the fact that Iran was going to try and shoot down Air Force One, and they put him in a catering truck and they moved him over to a different airplane, and cut number nine.
5: Well, it's only up to Secret Service. I just follow what they'd like to do. So I go by Secret Service and the military. They wanted me to go on a different flight, a different plane, equal safety, but they wanted me to do it, so I do it. I do what they say.
6: What is the nature of the threat?
5: I guess there was a threat out there. I didn't really ask too much about it. I get a lot of threats.
2: Yeah, and by the way, this is a non-story. I think this is the biggest mountain. Of course they're going to take him off the plane if there's a credible threat. And no, they're not going to tell the people on the plane. And if you travel with the president, you take certain risks. If you're a journalist and you're traveling with the president, I remember the grenade thrown on the stage in the country of Georgia when George W. Bush was speaking. A lot of press there as well. Grenade did not go off. You can't complain about the fact that you got a job that may expose you to attempts on the president's life. Cut number 10.
5: No, not surprised. I have a lot of threats. I have a lot of threats that you don't know about. Any consequential president has a lot of threats. Non-consequential presidents don't get threatened. And I think that I'm maybe the most consequential president. There's nobody who's done more than me in a period of almost 6 years. There's nobody.
2: Cut number 11. The president, cut number 11.
5: I don't worry about anything, to be honest. Whatever it is, you know my attitude, whatever.
2: And then he said about Iran, cut number 13. Very important.
5: I don't trust Iran. Why? Are you saying I trust Iran? I'm the last person that trusts Iran. They've lied to me constantly. We have total control over the Hormuz Strait right now. They don't have control. We have total control. We own it. And at some point, maybe they'll do something and then they get blown away. But we right now, we're in a very good position. We have a country that has been the bully of the Middle East for 50 years. It's really 51 if you think about it, right? We've been saying 47 for 4 years. And they're no longer the bully of the Middle East. Thank you very much, everybody.
2: And so the president had a great trip to Ohio. He's in a good mood. Coming up, I'm going to go over last night's results. We've also got Smug coming along, Comfortably Smug from the Ruthless Podcast. Don't go anywhere except over to ConsumerCellular.com. 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Okay, when we come back, we're going to review, as I did with John Roberts earlier today on Fox, the big races from last night, the fact that the left ran into it. They cleared a hurdle in Minnesota, ran into a wall called Thanksgiving in Wisconsin. I'll play the clip from Fox, go over the numbers when we come right back here on the Wednesday edition of the Hugh Hewitt Show.
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2: Welcome back, America. I'm Hugh Hewitt. I was on with John Roberts on Fox earlier this afternoon. Talk about last night's election results. And as we get ready for Comfortably Smug coming up, good to review what I had to say there. Let's go to cut number one, Fox News with John Roberts earlier today.
4: Let's bring in Fox News contributor Hugh Hewitt, host of the Hugh Hewitt Show. Hugh, good to have you with us, and thanks for hanging through that news conference. It would appear that rational heads prevailed in Wisconsin, though, as Kellyanne Conway pointed out this morning, she believes David Crowley is hardly a moderate.
2: Well, I don't think he is. I thought there was going to be some tape there, John. I think he's as radical as most Democrats are. But he doesn't hate Thanksgiving. This was the Thanksgiving election, and it will forever be remembered. Don't say bad things about Thanksgiving because you can lose a 20-point lead in a week when you do that. Yeah. Francesca Hong, once the cameras turned their attention on her, turned out to be more than a little bit daft, a little bit off-center. And I also got to point out what Kellyanne said. Mr. Crowley won with 39.8% of the vote. Mm-hmm. He won by less than 4,000 votes in an election without 791,000 cast, so it's less than 0.5%. I don't think he's impossible to beat. In fact, I think Tom Tiffany has just got to do new opposition research on Mr. Crowley out of Milwaukee. They're going to find some stuff, but he probably hasn't gone on the record as hating Christmas, Thanksgiving, Easter, or the 4th of July. So that was the big test. I also want to point out, though, It was not the end of the left surge yesterday. She got 319,000 votes. Maybe they come out in November. Maybe they don't. Mm-hmm. And next door in Minnesota, Peggy Flanagan, who's every bit as crazy as Francesca Hong, she won her primary. It opens up a possible pickup in the Senate for the Republicans. So it was a day for the left. Just don't hate Thanksgiving.
4: Yeah, don't hate Thanksgiving. That's not a good thing to do. And maybe that led to the swing in the polls. But we saw this in Michigan as well with Abdulrahman al-Sayed. He went in with at least a 10-point lead, and it came down to just a single point. This was the latest Marquette poll. This was out 3 weeks before the primary. Hong had a 22-point lead over Barnes, and Crowley was way back at 7%. How is it that you think, Hugh, that the polls in Wisconsin and Michigan were so off? And Marquette is described as the gold standard when it comes to polling.
2: I think extremely left-wing people like to answer the phone. I really have no idea how they can be this wrong. I have read a couple of analyses this morning that it's the model that these pollsters chose to use. Marquette poll, by the way, very, very well respected poll over many, many decades, but it's broken because they're modeling it wrong. And so when you call people with a high

0: propensity to chatter. People from the far left, people who want to cancel Thanksgiving, people who want Medicare for all, people who want, you know, to change the world into their idea of what is the perfect society. Yep. They'll go on and on and on. They'll oversample them because they will take your phone call. I personally never answer the phone unless I know who's calling on the other side. People have to leave me a message. I never talk to pollsters. I just think, generally speaking, polling is broken, and we have to realize that in our business.
1: Right. So here's where Democrats are now at this stage of the game. They've got a Senate candidate who hates football in Michigan, a Senate candidate who thinks God is non-binary in Texas, a Senate candidate who married his cousin in Maine, a House candidate who brags about wiping her dirty hands on the flag, and a House candidate who's okay with firebombing American Jews. Real quick, if you would, Hugh, where does that put the Democrat Party?
0: You dropped a Princess Bride quote earlier. I'll do another one. Inconceivable. I don't know where they're getting these people from, but it's inconceivable that they're finding this many bad candidates. They're keeping the Republicans in a midterm, and I'm glad.
1: All right. Watch out for that Iocane powder. Hugh Hewitt, of course. Hugh, always good to
0: talk. Okay. So when you begin, don't banter Princess Bride. I don't know if I got to come back again. I do want to go over a couple of numbers before Smug comes on. David Crowley got 315,000 votes. Francesca Hahn got 311,000 votes. Kelda Royce, whoever that is, got 59,000 votes. Joel Brennan got 37. Remember, Crowley won by 4,000. We have 5 candidates who got more than 4,000 votes that could have done. It was a wreck of a primary. Now, we also got to remember Donald Trump. So David Crowley has 319,000 good supporters. Donald Trump, 2 years ago, won Wisconsin with 1,697,000 votes. Tom Tiffany can win Wisconsin. If you go over to Minnesota, Minnesota occasionally elects a Republican senator. Most recently, 16 years ago, Norm Coleman, who was beaten by Al Franken in a really weird election. Minnesota's lost. It is possible for Michelle Tafoya to win that seat because Peggy Flanagan is a nutter. I will talk coming up with Smug about this, but the key to remember is that Flanagan got 411,000 votes. Angie Craig, who is the moderate Democrat, got 275,000 votes, and Michelle Tafoya got 211,000 votes. And no one was really turning out in the same numbers. So I'll ask Smug about that coming up. Comfortably Smug from the Ruthless Podcast. Stay tuned. I'm Hugh Hewitt.
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2: Welcome back, America. I'm Hugh Hewitt. As promised, Smug is an Ass, Comfortably Smug of the Ruthless Podcast. He is, of course, one of the great prognosticators of American politics. The Ruthless Podcast may be the best political podcast in America. A lot of people are saying that, to quote Donald Trump. A lot of people are saying that. Smug, I have a question for the next time the Ruthless guys get together. You may have already laid down Thursday's show, but maybe on Friday. When are we going to stop using these polls? They were off by 20 points in Wisconsin yesterday. They were off by double digits in Michigan the week before. And I've got, you know, got Cooper up by 7 over Whatley. I don't believe that. I got Ossoff over Collins by 9. I don't believe that. When are we going to stop using them?
4: So, I mean, thank you, first off, for that very kind introduction, Hugh. I think this is going to be an entire election season where we get polls that are very far off. This is an ongoing pattern. It wasn't just last night. It's, as you've seen primary so far, the polling's been way, way, way outside the margins of error. And I think that this shift that we saw in 2024, the working class voters moving even more so towards President Trump. You saw black men moving towards President Trump. You saw Latinos going towards President Trump. This is a shifting electorate, like, by the day. It's a shifting electorate. This is not who pollsters – they have to completely redo their sampling. They have to completely redo who they consider likely voters turning out. And they're going to have to do it fast because this midterm election is going to be huge.
2: It's 83 days away. Now, Smug, I was on with John Roberts, our friend, earlier this afternoon, and he asked me about this. And I don't know anything about polling. I can barely spell polling. But – I'm going to look for the professionals on the Ruthless Podcast to tell me about polling, because that's what you guys do. But my guess is lefties love to talk at length to whoever calls them up because nobody calls them up. So I don't answer the phone if I don't know who it is, and I don't know if you're that way. But I think people who are inclined to talk to pollsters are going to skew way left. They're lonely. They got nobody to talk to. What do you think about it?
4: So that has also been one of the greatest challenges currently in polling. Is first you heard maybe about eight years ago this shift of doing a lot fewer landline calls for polling and trying to do more mobile. The challenge there is no one wants to answer the cell phone if they don't recognize the number. I get probably 20 spam calls a day at this point.
2: Yep.
4: It's obnoxious. It's out of control. If I don't recognize the number, I'm not going to answer. That presents a challenge for pollsters. What if I am a highly likely voter in a primary, as I'm going to be, and they can't get a hold of me? They're increasing.

0: increasingly trying to use online sampling, which also presents a number of challenges of, are you going to get accurate information? Are you actually talking to the person who they claim to be online? Pollsters are facing significant challenges.
1: Okay, so now a couple of specific races. You are a North Carolinian. According to the most recent poll 2 days ago, former Governor Cooper is 7 points ahead of Michael Whatley. I don't believe that. Tom Tillis was behind until the last weekend. What do you think about that number?
0: So that's the thing, is North Carolina at this point, it's a recurring theme, cycle after cycle. Voters break right at the end. You see it happen again and again. I do want to say, though, I want to caution all North Carolinians, this is going to be an incredibly, incredibly challenging race. The dynamics here where you have a former governor of North Carolina, one who is responsible for letting so many criminals out of prison during COVID, one who has a record that they're trying to run away from, but has that name ID because they've already won a statewide office. This is going to be a challenge. He's already established a voting base because he has won statewide in North Carolina, and he is trying to coast off of just name ID. That's it. He does not want to run on his record. He doesn't speak about his record. He doesn't talk about any of his many accomplishments, like letting criminals out of prison who went on to commit crimes, yet again, to murder people, to do horrible things. And he is trying to appear as a moderate. That's also going to be a recurring theme. We can't take that for granted. We can't take that North Carolina breaks right at the end. We need to make sure we do everything possible to get Whatley elected.
1: All right, let's go up north. Mr. Holmes is not with us today, but you'll talk to him this week. His state has nominated Peggy Flanagan, who has appeared in full burqa, right? She does the cosplay with practicing Muslim women who are very, very devout. Do you think that she's going to actually pull it off in Minnesota against Michelle Tafoya, NFL sideline reporter?
0: So this is the thing, is you have a great dynamic where Michelle Tafoya is a tremendous candidate. Great candidate, has a great reputation. Folks know her and trust her from seeing her on TV from the time that they spent. So she's a reliable person that folks have known for a long time. That's helpful, especially when you're building name ID. Running against a crazy, you know, lefty is also very helpful because that Peggy Flanagan is not in step with what voters in Minnesota want. However, Minnesota is another one of these states that has been rapidly changing demographically, which has been rapidly shifting further and further to the left. You saw how many people were out there in the streets essentially fighting law enforcement, and you saw those cities burn the summer of 2020 during the George Floyd riots. Minnesota, you know, has kind of lost touch with reality in terms of who they're electing.
1: Should we give it to Canada?
0: That is another race. It's going to be a tough one.
1: Should we just give it to Canada? Give up?
0: I would entertain specific trades for Canada.
1: A swap.
0: For sure.
1: This is okay. I'll close with El Saeed in Michigan because he's the most dangerous man in election 2020. You know, one guy can screw up the Senate. One guy can stop every nomination in the military. One guy can stop any bill, any nomination. He hates football. He thinks football's got toxic masculinity. Can that possibly work? Isn't that like hating Thanksgiving in Wisconsin, hating Michigan football?
0: It's 100% the same thing, and it's anti-Americanism. That's what's the heart of this movement, is its resentment. It's anti-America. It's anti-Western civilization. It's trying to do a smash and grab of an America that took 250 years to build, but that very quickly can be torn apart if we let these psychopaths into power.
1: Very well put. A smash and grab on our 250 years of heritage. Good to see you, Smug. 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And follow Smug at Comfortably Smug on X. Follow me the next segment, America. Don't go anywhere. Stay tuned, and we'll take you out with a couple of upbeat quotes from President Trump on the tarmac today or some other thing like that. I'm Hugh Hewitt. I want you to follow me on X at Hugh Hewitt. 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

0: Just 2 weeks before his tragic assassination, Charlie Kirk sat down for one of his final interviews to wrestle with a timeless question. Does God still speak today? That conversation became the foundation for a powerful and provocative new documentary, Can You Hear Me Now?, that explores prophecy, faith, scripture, history, and the role believers are called to play in our culture today. 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
0: Welcome back, America. I'm Hugh Hewitt. I have to tell you, there was a very special moment on the tarmac when President Trump came back. I don't know who they assigned for late night duty at Andrews. Could be a rookie. Don't know who asked this question. Somebody asked him, are you going to run for a third term? Now, when you get a chance to talk to the president and the vice president of the United States, it's okay to have a fun question. It's not okay to have a stupid question. He cannot run. He knows he cannot run. He's talked about it a lot. Here's his response, cut number 12.
3: At the dinner you put on at some point, yeah. Are you serious about taking a third term?
4: Everybody asked me that question, and you know that the law is very strong on that. I'd love to run, but the law is very strong. I get asked by everyone. Even tonight, they're screaming at the event, 2028. No, everybody wants me to do it, but the law is very strong.
0: The law is very strong because it's in the Constitution. You cannot do it. So I just would like to ask the reporter, now, is that the first question you've ever asked the president? And maybe the last question you've ever asked the president of the United States. Why? And yes, he did wear the hat. It was a joke at the White House press correspondents' dinner. Everybody knew it was a joke. Do you regret using your one shot at the president to talk? That's a bad turn of phrase. Your one opportunity with the president to ask him a numbskull question. Because that was a numbskull question. I hope it's not anyone I know, but it's a numbskull question. 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I'm reminding you in hour three right now, and I reminded you in hour two. 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I took it in hour one. I'm reminding you in hour three, as I did in hour two. 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

0: 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Jim Talent was on Dwayne's World last night. Tomorrow, Lilacs will be on Dwayne's World, but you've got to belong to Hooniverse if you, in fact, want to be able to listen to the extra special hours that Dwayne does with his regular guests in Dwayne's World on Tuesday and Thursday night, 7 p.m. Pacific, 7 p.m. Eastern, 4 in the Pacific, and a Friday edition with Ed Morrissey. Details over at the Hooniverse, 99 cents to try it. A lot of people like it. I think you will as well. Thank you, Harley. Thank you, Adam. Thank you, Dwayne. I'll talk to you tomorrow on the next You Do It Show.
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3: Breaking news this hour from Town Hall. I'm Rich Thomason. On the heels of yesterday's report on consumer prices in July, this morning another indication that inflation is easing. The Labor Department reports that the rise in producer prices at the wholesale level, slowed last month, rising 4.7% in July from a year ago. That is down from a much larger 5.5% increase in June. It is a kind of story that's become more commonplace in recent years in Northern California. An illegal alien with a lengthy rap sheet and just released from jail, under arrest for allegedly killing a man in Martinez.
4: California's sanctuary city policies under scrutiny as an illegal alien with a long criminal history under arrest again, this time for stabbing a 68-year-old man to death. Court records show a California judge released the illegal the day before the murder. The gruesome crime, which took place in a neighborhood caught on camera, the Department of Homeland Security posting on its X page, the California governor must not release this murderer from jail and turn him over to us so we can remove him from our nation. Laura Winters reporting.
3: Apparently there's big money, taxpayer dollars, in representing unaccompanied children in the country illegally.
5: Migrant children detained after entering the U.S. without their parents are usually entrusted to federal government care. And Congress has created various legal protections for them, including a 2008 law requiring the government to provide legal representation in deportation proceedings. Now, one law firm tapped to receive a $150 million federal contract has dropped out, while another firm, One Rescue, has been awarded a contract worth up to

0: $244 million. Its founder resigned in 2023 amid allegations of misconduct. I'm Ben Thomas.
1: On Wall Street, ahead of this morning's opening bell, the Dow futures are up 172 points. More on these stories at townhall.com.
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1: A courageous voice of dissent is raised inside Russia.
5: In Russia, publicly criticizing the war and the authorities carries a risk. But Nobel laureate Dmitry Muratov continues to speak out. I asked him how far he thought Vladimir Putin was prepared to go to secure victory in Ukraine.
6: Победы уже никогда не будет.
5: There will never be victory, Dmitry Muratov told me. There cannot be victory when two Slavic nations have ripped a million people to shreds. Russia, he added, could destroy Ukraine, but not conquer it.
1: The BBC's Steve Rosenberg in Moscow. President Zelensky says Ukrainian missiles and drones targeted Russia's naval base on the Black Sea coast in a nighttime operation. The attack struck air defenses and port infrastructure. Russian officials report hundreds of Ukrainian drones attacked various locations with air defenses downing more than 500 of them. News and analysis, townhall.com. An acknowledgement of civilian casualties and strikes on terrorist targets in Yemen.
0: In an unclassified assessment sent to Congress, the Pentagon says U.S. airstrikes targeting Iranian-backed Houthi rebels in Yemen last year killed more than 150 civilians. The review focused on three strikes in April 2025. At the time, the Houthis had been attacking commercial ships in the Red Sea. Civilian casualties from U.S. military operations have been drawing concern, particularly after a U.S. missile struck an Iranian primary school in the opening days of the Iran war, killing up to 168 people. Ben Thomas, Washington.
1: Lawyers for Tyler Robinson, charged with killing Charlie Kirk, argue against a death penalty for Robinson. The defense says he should not be subject to a death sentence because the gunman, quote, hit the intended target. No one else was endangered. More on these stories, townhall.com.
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11: Morning, glory, and evening, grace, America. I'm Hugh Hewitt on this Wednesday. It's the day after an election. There's a lot to talk about, and I will be talking about it with Brett Baer. I'll be talking about it with Comfortably Smug of the Ruthless Podcast. I'll be talking about it with Noah Rothman as well. The bottom line, Peggy Flanagan is a lunatic from Minnesota, their lieutenant governor, deeply involved in the non-oversight that allowed the fraud to happen in Minnesota. She

0: ban devoted Muslims dressing in accordance with their religious observance. I don't understand non-Muslims dressing up as Muslims. It's sort of like you do wear green, right, on St. Patrick's Day, but it's not this if you're watching on the Salem News Channel. I don't know what you call that. It's not a burqa. It's a full covering associated with people from Somalia, Somali Americans. And I just think that's a little too identity politics for me. But we'll see what they have to say. The biggest story, though, not Minnesota, not even Wisconsin, where Francesca Hong blew what the pollsters said was a 20-plus point lead a week ago and lost to David Crowley by 4,000 votes out of 791,000 votes cast, less than 0.5%. The story there is, how did the polls get it that wrong, including the Marquette poll? I'll talk about that a little bit later with John Roberts of Fox News. I was talking with him about it today. It is the gold standard. John knows it. I know that Marquette's one of those that you just say, oh, that's I'll believe it. It's broken. Polling is absolutely broken. The question is going to be, why are we going to use it anymore? Why is anyone reporting on what polling is? Right now, in Georgia, the most recent poll has John Ossoff ahead of Mike Collins by 9 points, ARP poll. In North Carolina, the most recent poll has Roy Cooper 7 points ahead of Mike Whatley. Well, given that they missed by 10 or 15 in Michigan and 20 in Wisconsin last night, why in the world do we believe these numbers? And Steve Kornacki, estimable and serious man, on MS Now last night, trying to explain the polling, cut number 5.
1: Yeah. Yeah. Here's the thing.
0: A glitch.
1: Yeah.
0: Steve's thinking.
1: Let's look at it this way. We're kind of indefinitely waiting for them to get their act together here and get the sticks and bring them back and go on. And we've got folks here who are working real late. And I don't think we want to, you know, keep them here to this could go 90 minutes. And it's 90 minutes of me saying, yeah, have you heard of any other athletes running for Congress? I know we've come so far here. It's been 4 hours since polls closed. It's been an unbelievably interesting and intense night here, and it really is coming down to this one giant, you know, update in Milwaukee. But man, we waited 90 minutes for them. They did this whole procession, and then they find out there's nothing on the sticks. And yeah, so it's just my way of saying, I'm just trying to say the audience here, so I'm not abruptly ending on them, just why we're doing this. Because the audience has been with us for 4-6 hours in some cases.
0: Sure about that.
1: For this moment that
0: you're good, Steve. You're not that good.
1: Didn't happen, and so folks, I think we are gonna wrap it here for the reasons we're saying here. Just, but I want you to know I hate, you know, doing this to you, because you've been. I know you're here for results, and we've come to the point where it's like one thing away. I hope you understand that we just, you know, we got to let everyone here has been here for a long time. And I'm just trying to.
0: He's never killed time before, has he? He just never has done this. I've done this like a million times in my life.
1: Okay.
0: This is very awkward.
1: So this is a, okay. Okay, so folks, here's what's happening. I'm doing a, this is sort of a

0: cut-in thing. I have to. They're gonna. Let me set this so it's.
1: Can you? Sorry.
0: Yeah.
1: Producing the producer. Melissa, do we want to do Wisconsin results in these updates, or how do we want to parse these out?
2: They're like producing it live. They've got someone in Steve's ear.
1: Okay.
2: I guess they fired every producer at MS Now.
0: Okay, so we're
2: doing this job over there.
0: Cut-in thing we're gonna tape here that they're gonna insert into News Now. So if you'd like, you can watch us put this together.
2: Yeah, we're gonna do that, Steve. No, we're not gonna watch. It's a flabbergasted Steve Kornacki, who's very good. Always welcome on the Hugh Hewitt Show. But I've been at 30 Rock till dawn. Right, 2016, after the Trump upset, when it was like Night of the Living Dead there, and I was the only guy in the building that voted for Trump, and I was sitting by myself in a corner. Andy Lack, who was then the president of NBC News, said, you might want to go in this other room, and I did, but I know what all-night elections are like. Dwayne and I did that in Dallas in 2004. They're much more fun than, say, 2012, when you think Mitt Romney's going to win and he loses in an hour.
3: Yeah, you remember this studio in 2012?
2: Yeah, I mean, there are times where you got to fill, and there are times where you don't have to fill at all because it's over and you can go home. And that was a time when you got to fill, and what you do is you say, okay, let's pretend that somebody has not been awake, and therefore they're just coming in, so I'm going to start over, and I'm going to fill for the next 10 minutes by repeating everything I've said up until this point. And I have a lot of experience in this department. When Arnold Schwarzenegger was running in the recall election, he asked me, I said I would be happy to MC a rally for him at the Orange County Fairground. And the Terminator was 45 minutes late after the program called on him to be 45 minutes late. And so I was up there. I was calling everybody out of the crowd. If I recognized anyone, like the third city council member from Laguna Niguel, come on up and tell us what you think. It was one of those situations where you just got to fill. And I feel awful for Steve Kornacki because he ought to have a producer in his ear giving him something, anything. Talk about Minnesota. Talk about South Carolina. Talk about New Hampshire's going to vote on September 3rd, and what are we going to do about the polling up there if this is bad there? And what are we? I can't believe that he was so absolutely dumbfounded by the lack of data, because Steve's a machine. He's the best in the business. I feel bad for him. Meanwhile, Hassan Piker on his podcast was feeling sad for Francesca Hahn, cut number two.
4: We'll be able to lean into their victories, so it'll be less difficult. It'll be easier to deliver our message. It'll be more difficult, though, because the establishment will not underestimate us. They will continue to undermine us, but they will not underestimate us. So, the knives will be out.
2: What? What is it with the appeal of this fella? Really? That the establishment will not underestimate us, they will undermine us, the knives will be out. What does that even mean? That's the dumbest thing. Of course, he says so many dumb things, I can't say that's the dumbest thing he said. It's like a therapy session with him. He's doing talk therapy with himself into a microphone, and for whatever reason, 75,000 people are watching him and they pay him for it. I don't get it. Stay tuned, America. I'm Hugh Hewitt.
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0: Hey there, I want to do something meaningful for the 250th anniversary of America. 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
6: Bible.
0: Welcome back, America. I'm Hugh Hewitt. Noah C. Rothman is the senior writer at National Review, author of the book Blood and Progress. Noah, when I was a lawyer in the White House long ago, you may not have been born when I was a lawyer in the White House, we had a questionnaire for every would-be appointee to the Reagan nomination who's interviewing, the last question of which was, and may still be, is there anything in your background which, should it be made public, would embarrass the president? I think we now need an addendum. Have you ever criticized Thanksgiving? Do you think that's now going to be early on in the due diligence with candidates?
6: Yeah, absolutely. There should be a woke one checklist. Have you ever criticized cultural appropriation? Do you think burritos are an American food? Do you have a problem with holidays, Thanksgiving, Christmas, 4th of July, Halloween? Any of those apply, you should not run on the Democratic ticket. And a healthy Democratic Party would enforce that kind of thing, because its objective is to get people elected to high office. That's the only point of the Democratic Party and the Republican Party to that.
0: We got Peggy Flanagan. We got El Said in Michigan calling football an area of toxic masculinity. We've got Graham Plattner with a Nazi tattoo. I mean, we've got a parade of horribles this year. Do you think the Republicans are out of it, given the candidate quality on the Democrat side?
6: They're not. I mean, if 2022 is a model, Republicans should have benefited more from that environment, an anti-democratic, anti-Biden environment. But candidate quality put a ceiling on their performance, and Democrats could experience the very same phenomenon today. Back to El Said, you had mentioned that, you know, they're finding these old tweets, which aren't especially old, 23, 24. You know, if you've undergone some kind of a conversion, you should have a conversion narrative that you can reach to and say why you don't believe the thing you believed 2 years ago. But he's exactly like Francesca Hong in that regard. They're digging up all his old statements in it.
0: Yeah, here's a new one. Cut number three of Abdul El Said for Noah Rothman.
7: Healthcare should be a choice made by a patient and their doctor. If that patient is under the age of 18, the parents as well, right? And I believe that Medicare for All should cover all healthcare.
8: Yeah.
7: Which is defined by what a patient needs in accordance with their doctor. So that includes reproductive rights,
8: mm-hmm.
7: right? That includes gender-affirming care.
0: What do you think, Noah? Is that going to be in a couple of Mike Rogers ads?
6: That's going to be in a couple of Mike Rogers ads, as well as Bernie Sanders, who had admitted in his 2020 bill for Medicare for All that it consists essentially of nationalizing the health insurance industry. Everybody loves the idea of getting health care for everybody. That's great. But they don't want to lose their insurance. This is a primary problem with Obamacare. It was a big selling point for Republicans who opposed that sort of thing. And if you just were unconscious for Obamacare debates, maybe you missed it. But Democratic political professionals remember the ordeal they went through trying to sell that thing. It was not fun. And that's just on the policy side of things. You know, El Said's come out against, as you said, you know, football. It's got a big problem with the toxic masculinity in football. Not a huge fan of July 4th. It's very Francesca Hong-ish. I mean, he checks all the boxes that a conventional far-left liberal would have to check in 2020. And it was not a great year for Democrats in 2020, with the exception of Joe Biden, who conspicuously distanced himself from all the revolutionary progressivism that was overtaking the party at the time. So, yeah, they want to run that playbook again. They're going to encounter what Abigail Spanberger said when she admonished all her colleagues in the post-election call in that year and said, never say defund the police again. Never say the word socialism again. If you do, we're going to experience exactly what we experienced this year, a very disappointing year despite the headwinds that Republicans were experiencing. Democrats
0: might be invited. Very hopefully keep you for two segments, Noah, and come back to polling in segment two. But I got to ask you about an appearance you had on CNN the other night. It reminded me of the final scene of Godfather 1. You took care of all family business around the table. I just wonder, when you went to break, did people slump over in their chairs? What happened?
6: No, you know, I managed to get all 90 seconds of that out uninterrupted, which was unique and gratifying for me. It's a funny thing about that show, when the cameras go off, you know, we're not talking about what we just talked about. We're not rehearsing the fight that we just had. Everybody's just kind of cordial. But yeah, it was a fun segment. And if nobody knows what you're talking about, I was referring to El Said and just trying to elaborate on all the deficits that he brings with him as a candidate. And I managed to get them all out. They ended up being a lot.
0: Well, I thought, and tell me if I'm wrong, I know you're a theater kid, or you admit to being a theater kid on National Review, and you've got
6: a
0: theater kid.
6: Yes.
0: That was delivered with
6: a theater scholarship to undergrad, Q.
0: Oh, okay. So you delivered that with panache. And I think they were a little bit stunned at the fact you didn't have to take a breath as you just moved around the table, taking the premise after premise out and chopping it up into firewood and leaving it splintered around. And they were stunned. Has that ever happened before?
6: It has. But I'll tell you why. Only because on MSNBC and now CNN, I'm trained to get as much of a thought out with as few breaks as possible. Because if you take a breath, that's the last thing you're going to say. There will be interjections. So you really just have to hit beep, beep, beep as fast as you possibly can in order and be as coherent as possible. It requires some training. But I blame my liberal colleagues for forcing me to figure that one out because it was a matter of necessity.
0: Oh, it was a masterpiece. And I just thought they were a little bit stunned by the fact you dove in to Abby's objection, seized it by the throat and said, yes, we're going to do exactly that, and here's why, and did not let go of the throat of the premise until after your 90 seconds were done. And I would use that in a media training class, actually. It's so rare that anyone gets, even our wonderful friend Scott. Scott gets shut down a lot. Are they treating you nicely because you're relatively new?
6: Well, they always treat me nicely, and they interrupt very frequently. It was a rare occurrence that I'd managed to get that thought out uninterrupted. It's just kind of part and parcel for that set, which I don't blame. It's just the nature of that show. And very many other political chat shows, especially those with a left-wing host, you know, they challenge the premises of conservatives. They don't accept the premises of conservatives. I'm used to it, which is why you have to be as articulate as you possibly can be, with as much alacrity as you can summon, because you only have so much runway.
0: And get up momentum. This is a little bit of a class for people out there who are in speech and debate. Get up momentum, take a deep breath, and keep running the ball forward until somebody tackles you. Fair summary?
6: Yeah, fair enough. I actually managed to put a period on that thought, so I didn't need to be tackled to the ground, fortunately. But sometimes you do. Sometimes there's other thoughts in there that you don't have the opportunity to get out. But this time, yeah, that was a good, solid clip.
0: I'm
6: glad you enjoyed it. Thank you.
0: Oh, I did. I thought I watched it twice. Do they put rap in your ear? Does some mysterious voice say rap ever to you on CNN?
6: No, I get that from Fox often, and it's very disorienting. But on CNN, no, I do not.
0: I've learned to
6: ignore
0: it.
6: They don't need to bother the guests.
0: Yeah, they say rap.
6: When I was on Morning Joe, that would happen frequently.
0: That
6: happened, and it is disorienting.
0: Yeah, if you take them literally.
6: But Morning Joe used to do that to me. They would say, listen, we're next, and that sort of thing, which is usually quite helpful. But rap, that doesn't happen on CNN just because I don't control the microphone. They probably give those directions to Abby, but not me.
0: All right, I salute you. I'm going to try and keep Noah over to talk about the big question of the day. Why are we reading any polls? Why are we taking any polls seriously? 2 weeks in a row, been off by double digits. Last night they were off by 20 points. The Marquette poll, one of the gold standard polls, like the Des Moines Register poll that had Kamala winning. Noah will be back if he's back. Stay tuned.
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14: Oh, people.
0: Welcome back, America. I'm Hugh Hewitt. Noah C. Rothman, senior writer with National Review. Noah, I assume you are familiar with the Monty Python bit, This Parrot is Dead. Are you?
6: I am.
0: All right. So the polling is dead. Try and tell me that it's not.
6: Well, here's the only thing you can say about polling, Hugh. It's all we've got. And that's not saying a lot, but it's not nothing. Otherwise, prognostication is reduced to just expressions of opinion, a subjective exercise, which, you know, can be valuable if you're talking to somebody with a lot of wisdom, who's been around a long time, who's been surveying the political environment for decades. That can be valuable. But otherwise, it's our only instrument for measuring public opinion. When it comes to primary races, polling has always been very bad. This year, it's exceptionally bad. But it's exceptionally bad in a way that we're familiar with. What are these polls failing to capture so far on the Democratic primary side? It's African-American voters. It's working-class voters. We've been dealing with this problem for a decade. Only the problem was beneficial to Donald Trump, because Donald Trump was getting a lot of these votes that just weren't being captured by pollsters. It's funny, when you get older, when I was young, coming up, it was impossible to get young people to respond to a poll. Young people were so difficult to poll, and that was a hidden source of Democratic strength. They banked on it. Now it's impossible to not get them to respond to surveys, because those surveys aren't necessarily conducted by landline. They're very rarely conducted by landline. So we've altered these methods to correct for one problem and created another along the way, and that's just how these sort of things work. My question is whether or not we're capturing
0: the parent.
6: Well, my question is,
0: why are we using bad information that can influence the election, which I think it did in Michigan, may not have done, obviously did not do in Wisconsin, but could do in North Carolina, in New Hampshire, in South Carolina. There are a lot of places where you just wonder, if it's bad information in, you're going to get bad election results. It does have an impact. It's not neutral.
6: It does. No, it does have an impact, or it could have an impact. In theory, if you flood the zone with bad polling, all of which are moving in one direction, and convey to people who are paying close attention to this race that it's basically over and one candidate has all but won, that will depress turnout for the candidate who's down, because why participate? It's already over. That's very serious. And I'd be curious to see if there's reporting that can be done around this on whether this was banal, accidental, or by design, as if to say there's an effort to flood the zone with dubious polling that creates an impression of inevitability for certain candidates designed to discourage the other side's vote. There's nothing illegal about that. There's something a lot that's untoward and immoral about it. But it's the sort of thing that I would need reporters to identify, suss out. And I think there's plenty of room to explore that, especially in Michigan and the Wisconsin governor's race. But what do we do about it? Is that your question? Man, I don't know. I think we just have to compartmentalize.
0: If we had the same amount of concern over bad polling as we did about misinformation from Russia or other foreign actors in presidential elections, doesn't the level of misinformation contained in polling easily surpass that done by foreign actors in our presidential elections, both pro and con, Democrats and Republicans?
6: Maybe. I mean, the only difference is, you know, remember those hearings after 2016 when Democrats on the House floor were identifying the ways in which Americans were manipulated by Russia, and they included big placards with memes that were on Facebook like Jesus and the devil arm wrestling over the fate of Hillary Clinton's campaign. Buff Bernie Sanders, which was a big meme a decade ago. This is the sort of thing that was said by Democratic politicians to have materially influenced the outcome of a presidential election. I needed more citations there than we got. But this could be very much more serious, only insofar as they're coming from domestic sources, Americans who are presumably invested in the health and preservation of the Republic. And that's the sort of thing that you'll defer to more than you would a dubious meme that's coming at you from a click farm in Macedonia. It could be much more serious in that regard, only because we put more faith and trust in it because it's coming from domestic sources.
0: Exit question. Do you think the polling in Michigan put El Sayed over the top?
6: Possibly. It was so close. It's quite possible that Haley Stevens voters were discouraged, at least on the margins. You know, you could go back throughout the year and ask yourself a lot of questions like, was Janet Mills really that far behind Graham Plattner to the degree that she had to drop out? I mean, polling suggested she was down by 20 points. Was she? We'll never know. But there's probably a lot of lower rate, like House races, mayoral races that suffer from that very same confidence deficit. And I don't know what to do about it except to warn voters that, you know, caveat emptor, this may or may not reflect the landscape, and you just have to vote. That's the only way around.
0: Perhaps one rule, do not report polls that are paid for by one campaign or the other, or by dark money. Noah C. Rothman on X in the National Review. Thank you, Noah. I'll be right back, America. Stay tuned.
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0: Welcome back. I'm Hugh Hewitt. Todd Blanche, the Attorney General of the United States, had a press conference today. The first 3 minutes of which is somewhat extraordinary. I want you to hear it from him, direct cut number six.
19: As alleged, some of the charged defendants acted as facilitators who orchestrated the marriage fraud scheme pairing foreign nationals seeking immigration status with United States citizens willing to participate and engage in a sham marriage. These facilitators employed attorneys, tax preparers, and marriage officiants. Some of the other charged defendants acted as recruiters by finding and recruiting United States citizens to participate in the scheme, and other defendants acted as officiants, officiating dozens of these alleged fake marriages. Now, the way that this scheme allegedly worked is the facilitators used social media and other forms of advertising to market fraudulent immigration services to foreign nationals, primarily from China, and Chinese nationals would pay these facilitators as much as $100,000 for assistance in obtaining a marriage, which then allowed them to apply for a green card. The facilitators also paid willing U.S. citizens as much as $30,000 to engage in the sham marriage with the foreign national. Now, often after these phony ceremonies, defendants would stage images of families at restaurants to create the appearance of a legitimate wedding, and some of the defendants also facilitated sham marriages overseas in China. After the marriages took place, the actual ceremony, the then married couples would visit a local office affiliated with the scheme, sign forms for submission to the U.S. Citizenship and Immigration Services, learn about the USCIS interview process to apply for a green card, and then execute prenuptial agreements, which, not surprisingly, given the allegation these were sham marriages, waived their rights to share in the other's estate upon death, child support, and other claims in marital property. One prenuptial agreement even provided that, and I'm quoting from the indictment, except in the name of husband and wife, both parties live independently and must not interfere with each other, end quote. The facilitators of the scheme would then prepare and submit fraudulent green card applications and work with the couples through the immigration process, submitting photographs, opening joint bank accounts, mobile phone accounts, all to obtain green cards to allow them to stay in this country. But that's illegal. These charges and the indictments now unsealed, they show how far people will go to cheat our immigration system. Gaining American citizenship and legal status to reside in this great nation is a sacred privilege, and we will ensure it is always done in accordance with the law protecting our communities and national security.
0: I want you to understand, Todd Blanch, the Attorney General, is a prosecutor's prosecutor. Southern District of New York, 16, 18 years, frontline prosecutor. And when he lays out something like this, you know, he's got the facts stone cold. The reason he got through a tough confirmation is he is what he is. He's a stone cold prosecutor who does not mess around and has the facts at his disposal and will prosecute his case. In this case, he laid it out. We have rampant fraud in the green card marriage process. Now, I went and did a little bit of digging. The USCIS, U.S. Citizenship and Immigration Service, has 19,000 employees. 19,000 employees. Of those 19,000 employees, they manage over 1 million green cards a year, either granting, denying, extending, usually up to 1.2 million, but over 1 million a year, 19,000 people. So they are busy, and they are good at what they do. They actually are very professional. And if you've ever dealt with a green card applicant, it's been decades since I sponsored someone, decades, in the 80s I sponsored someone, not long after the Reagan amnesty, someone who missed the wire, and different time, but now they're very careful, they've got to be careful, and they're overwhelmed. It's 19,000 people, 1 million a year. So it's not like, it's like Lucille Ball in the chocolate factory, if you know what I'm talking about. They've got to handle these things. So if you get some operators, and they said $100,000, that's low. That's the one. I think he lowballed that. I think you're going to find that some of the fake Chinese marriage certificates went to very wealthy Chi-coms, Chinese communists, who wanted an out. Now, I'm not saying they're here to spy on the United States. They might be. They might be. They may want something as mundane as the opportunity for their children from a first marriage to go to high school or college in the United States. And they're willing to go through this charade because it's cheaper. What they didn't tell me that I wanted to know, is there a, with each one of these people, do you think there's a prenup? All right? Is there a prenup in the package? Because if there isn't, they're really dumb. Right? That not only does their fake wife or their fake husband know, they're actually legit Americans, they participate in a crime, it's fraud, but they know that their alleged husband or wife is a fraudster and they paid all this money to get in the country. It's not the people in the United States who are paying the money to bring people out, it's the fraudster. So if there's not a prenup, I mean, then they just go to divorce court. What are they going to do? Say, I'm not really married? They're going to get whatever they want. I don't understand how anyone would fall for this or how it could be this successful. But 1,000 fake marriages to Chi-coms, because everyone who's got that kind of money is a communist in China. And I want to know the more details about this. Of course, those morons, they're not morons, the under-skilled journalists who were in the room did not ask any questions relevant to the case.
20: They had the United States Attorney from the Southern District there. They had the head of Homeland Security's Office of Fraud, and they've got Todd Blanche, and the fourth guy didn't know. And they didn't ask anything like, were there prenups? And you said 100,000 average. Really? That sounds kind of low. You can get in the United States for 100 grand. You get someone to marry you for 100 grand and all the paperwork for 100 grand. That sounds kind of low, Mr. Attorney General. Were any of them CHICOM officials? Were any of them spies? They went on for like a half hour. I watched the whole thing. I was in the chair for Fox. Not one serious good question. Stay tuned. I'm Hugh Hewitt.
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20: 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A quick market update as we approach the close. Dow's down a little bit. S&P is up a quarter of a percentage point. NASDAQ up about 0.5%. 10-year Treasury went up today. Oil went down today. 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They take the whole application together. They help you craft the best pitch possible for getting the most amount of money that makes sense for you. 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In addition to being fast, they're honest. They're very, very good men, and they've served thousands and thousands of my listeners over the course of the 2 decades they've been advertising on the Hugh Hewitt Show. So believe me when I say, I trust Andrew and Todd enough that they did my loan, they did my kid's loan, they did Dwayne's loan, they've done lots of loans for people in Salem. 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Speaking of Steelers fans, you know what's terrible? I went to a minor league baseball game last night, took a couple of grands. You know, I love minor league baseball. And it may have been the worst baseball game I've ever seen. There were more errors in it than I've ever seen. But my 12-year-old's a baseball nut, and the 14-year-old enjoyed the show. And minor league, you're close. But it was the worst baseball I've ever seen. And I stayed to the end because it was so bad I couldn't believe it. And they put the third baseman on the mound. And the third baseman threw bloopers. Dwayne tells me that's not unusual. But I got to think, if you're striking out against the third baseman, aren't you a little bit angry? Aren't you just a little bit mad? That's what I'm thinking. So that was my night last night. I did the steps. Fine. ReliefFactor.com came through again. Don't go anywhere, America. Brett Baer is next. I got a lot ahead, including John Podhoretz in the next hour of the Hugh Hewitt Show. Stay tuned.
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0: Morning, glory, and evening, grace, America. I'm Hugh Hewitt. Welcome to this Wednesday edition. Breaking news I get to talk about with Brett Baer, host of Special Report, every night on the Fox News Channel at 6 p.m. Brett will be there tonight. I'm sure he'll be covering the fact that Carolyn Leavitt, press secretary for President Trump, will be leaving that job at the end of the month. Brett, you used to cover that beat. I don't know which press secretaries you had, but I'm thinking of Sarah Huckabee Sanders, Tony Snow, Ari Fleischer, Dana Perino. Republican presidents have had a good run here, and Carolyn's been a very fabulous press secretary. What do you think they follow her with?
1: Hugh, good afternoon. I think it's a little bit of a loss for President Trump, because I thought she was a pretty good advocate on his behalf, really good, articulating where his head was, which is tough to do in a fast-moving president who tells everything he thinks on Truth Social. But she, did very well in at the podium there, fending off a lot of questions in that press room. Who they go to, some of the people that have stepped up before.

0: you know, he's been on your show many times. He likes to answer the questions.
1: He does. Now, that brings me to my second question about, I know you didn't cover the Justice Department, you did the Pentagon, but the Attorney General gave a presser today, and there have been some legendary DOJ correspondents, including our own Carrie Urban, but Rita Braver and Ruth Marcus and Nina Totenberg, legendary. Today there's a big story, 1,000 fake marriages, all to Chinese spouses who are doing a fake marriage with an American citizen. Nobody asked the Attorney General if any of them are Chinese communist officials. Brett, I get so frustrated sometimes when the obvious questions don't get asked. Does it not occur to them?
0: I don't know. I mean, that would have been a top question for me if I'm in that room, you know, with the tie to CCP and all that is happening on a number of different fronts. Yeah, I agree with you.
1: It's a big story. I would also ask something very, very mundane, which is, did they have prenups? Because what do you think? We're just guessing here. Do you think someone who enters into a fake marriage gets a prenup or not?
0: It's a great question. I don't think they do, but it seemed like this was kind of a fly-by-night operation, but pretty organized for that many people.
1: $100,000 also seems low to me. I've got a serious question after this. Doesn't that seem low to you to be able to, if you're coming from China to get a fake marriage, I think you're paying seven figures, not six.
0: Yeah. Yeah. I mean, you know, there's a lot of people in tough times, so $100,000 probably is attractive to a lot of people.
1: Okay. Before I go to the serious, today I was on with John Roberts. When I was at CNN, Brett, they had a rule. They would tackle you if you made a reference to popular culture that was more than a week old. So I couldn't use a Seinfeld reference or anything like that. They would say, don't do that. You'll lose the audience. Fact's not in evidence. John dropped a Princess Bride reference today. What is your thinking about? It was a very good one, and I was amused. But I think everyone said, what's your rule about things like that?
0: Oh, I think the iconic ones, like Princess Bride, inconceivable. I think that's worthwhile. I think a lot of the audience gets all that, you know, and so I think it's funny and shows personality. But John, yeah, I saw the whole live shot. It was great.
1: Oh, John just threw that in there, and I must say I was taken aback because it's one of my favorite films. All right, the serious
0: it.
1: Stuff.
0: My name is Indigo Montoya. You killed my father. Prepare to die.
1: I think it may be the most easily. You can do Seinfeld, you know, close talkers and straight arm walkers, but people might not get it. People get the Princess Bride. Okay, Brett, front page of the Wall Street Journal. Iran is defying U.S. pressure by becoming a survival economy. I don't think we can crack the regime with economic sanctions because they'll loot 92 million people to keep 250,000 in power. What do you think?
0: I agree with you. I think they are feeling pressure. I do agree that they have 300,000 or 300% inflation, and I do agree that there are indications that people aren't getting paid and there's angst and chaos. However, for 47 years, they've managed to get around sanctions. They've managed to figure out how to make their country work, even in the face of a boot on the neck of them economically. And I have a feeling that they are running out the clock towards the midterms and will hang on. And so we're in this back and forth. And the president can say something about we're in control of the strait, and then Iranians can fire on a boat and or a ship, and they can say we're in control of the strait. So oil prices in the meantime, you know, hover. And as we saw in these elections, you know, I think cost of living is still what drives people's mentality when they go into the ballot box. And scared of democratic socialist agenda is something, but it's not as much as cost of living.
1: So I agree with that. I want to know what you think about an October surprise. If the president were to launch a return to combat, major combat operations, and do so in the middle of October for three straight weeks, Benjamin Netanyahu would be very happy if it's before the Israeli vote. What would it do to our elections, do you think, if anything?
0: You know, we've seen so little reaction other than negative to a long-term conflict and the fact that it's this long. I mean, every poll that we look at is kind of upside down. Republicans.

0: it's less, but I don't think it will affect that much unless there is some major combat operation that ends in a definitive success that ends everything. And I actually agree with you. I'm talking to a lot of experts, and I have Jack Keane on tonight. They believe that it's not going to end until there is that.
1: And I'm thinking, if you have to do that, and you've got a limited number of ordnance strikes, you do it all when they don't want you to do it, which is before the Israeli elections, before ours. Okay, Brett, I want to close by asking you about polling. And Fox News has the best pollsters in the world. They're very serious professionals. They work hard at it. And, in fact, every network tries to be it right. They don't ever want to be wrong. But we've had two big misses. And I don't mean close misses. Enormous misses in Michigan and then with last night in Wisconsin. Is it broken to the point that you are reticent about using polling?
0: We're using it less. And I think we will ahead of the midterms. We'll give a glancing blow. I think it's going to be more important to talk to people on the ground. The Kahale group was pretty close on a couple of the polls. They've had a decent track record. Excuse me, but you're right. When you're off 20 points, that's like you're in a different state. And I think you accidentally wrote Michigan instead of Wisconsin upside down or something. You just have to be everything with a grain of salt. I think, we could be in the midst of, Republicans are hoping, the big red wave that never materialized. Well, I mean, there could be a big blue wave that doesn't materialize, depending on how people are feeling about their economy.
1: Okay, last question. On the relative scale of things you don't want to say, with criticizing Thanksgiving being a 10, where is it for a Michigan candidate to say that toxic masculinity is manifested in football?
0: I think it's high. I mean, it's right up there with Thanksgiving.
1: I think you're right.
0: I mean, between college football and Big Blue and, Detroit Lions, you're backing yourself into a corner.
1: I agree, and we will see in 83 days. Brett Baer, host of Special Report. Good to talk to you, Brett. Thank you for joining me. Don't go anywhere, America. I'll be right back. I've got John Podhoretz coming up, and we're going to do an intervention with John because on the Commentary Podcast, they're very, very, very upset with where the war is going. And I keep going back to, are we better off than we were on January 20th, 2025? And my answer vis-a-vis Iran is by a magnitude order off the charts. Stay with me. I'm Hugh Hewitt. You're listening to the Hugh Hewitt Show on the Salem News Channel, the Salem Radio Network, and our wonderful affiliates across the country.
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0: Welcome back, America. I'm Hugh Hewitt with the editor-in-chief of Commentary Magazine and the host of the Daily Commentary Podcast, John Podhoretz. John, I'm worried. I'm worried about two things. First thing I'm worried about is the commentary roast on November 8th in New York City, where the honoree is Ron Dermer. I'm worried because I went to ChatGPT, and on my first pass, they didn't know when it was, and they couldn't find information. So I asked them to try harder.
1: Good. They shouldn't. But I don't want them to.
0: You don't want them
1: this
0: to know
1: the
0: Ron Dermer?
1: This is a very private, exclusive event. It's off the record. It's our main fundraiser of the year, and we keep it on the QT so that everybody can be frank and amusing and say what they want to say without fear of it all being exposed to the harsh light of day, shall we
0: say. It's going to be fabulous this year because Ron Dermer, you will not remember this, John. I've only met him once. I was in your company at the Arcade Hotel at the Cleveland Convention in 2016.
1: Oh, I remember it very well in that bizarre,
0: the arcade.
1: A beautiful 19th century arcade, which...
0: Fabulous Hotel.
1: Which is in a movie. I saw a movie that where it ends
0: Superman.
1: With people floating to the ceiling. Superman, that's right. Yeah. That's right. David Corenswet and Rachel Brosnahan floating to the ceiling of the Arcade Hotel. Yeah.
0: Well, I know.
1: And that was you and me and Ron Dermer.
0: And you told me.
1: And what I remember. Yes.
0: Go ahead.
1: Yes, what I told you. I was going to say, I remember at that, just to give people a sense of what that convention was like, that was, of course, the convention where Trump was nominated, and there was a private session, a lunch that I was at with Paul Ryan, then the, Speaker of the House. Was he Speaker of the House then, or was he the Minority Leader?
0: Yes, he was Speaker.
1: I can't remember. Yeah, he was Speaker of the House, and he was explaining how if Trump lost by 3 points, they would hold the House. If Trump lost by 7 points, they could probably hold the House. But if he lost by 10, they would lose the House by 20 seats. And in no one of these scenarios did he say what might happen if Trump won rather than lost. So that was the mood at the convention among these regular Republicans, including, I'm not a professional Republican, but, in these circles, which is like, okay, how bad is it going to be in November? How bad is Trump going to lose? That, and everybody seemed to have that attitude in the circles in which I was traveling. So that just goes to show you how long ago that was.
0: And I had that mood. And all I remember, though, is when the ambassador walked away, you said to me, that's one of the most important men in Israel, because I was not familiar with Ron Dermer at that point. I think maybe Dr. Oren was still the ambassador, but you told me that's the guy. And I think he remains the guy. Do you think he remains the guy that the prime minister turns to for?
1: Well, Ron Dermer is no longer in the government. He is no longer an explicit, right-hand man to Benjamin Netanyahu and his, but I assume that he is still a confidant. He left the government because it was such a, three extraordinarily grueling years of work, and he has kids. He has teenage kids, and he had promised his wife that he was only going to do it for a year. And of course, then October 7th happened, and he had to stay. But it was just sort of like hell on his family. So he chose to go back into private life, but I assume that he and Bibi are on the phone constantly.
0: So you talk to him, you talk to your sister Ruthie, who lives in Israel. Do you think the prime minister has a good chance of remaining prime minister, not as a caretaker, not in a hung parliament, but as actually winning? Do you see that happening?
1: My sister Ruthie, whom you mentioned, who is a columnist with the Jewish News Syndicate and has herself a twice weekly podcast called Israel Undiplomatic, just told me 20 minutes ago that the person she considers the most accurate pollster in Israel who got the 2015 election right, which is something that he was the only person to get right, a BB landslide in 2015, says he is convinced that Bibi Netanyahu will win. The right-wing coalition led by Netanyahu will win enough seats to form a majority government. But he is the only pollster in Israel who is saying that. So That's my report to you on how things are. The election is on October 27th, so that's 2 months from now, and God only knows. This is an incredibly complicated political system they have. There's a lot of gamesmanship. There's a lot of horse trading, parties being created and closed up to join other groups or to act as spoilers or to become kingmakers. And there is an X factor figure in the general Gadi Eisenkot, who is now leading a party but has never been in politics before, who he himself personally is polling well, but that doesn't mean no one votes directly for the prime minister. So his party will have to outperform, and his anti-BB coalition. So basically there's a BB coalition and there are anti-BB forces, and he's now the leader effectively of the anti-BB forces. And that's the question, is who will prevail? And my guess, if you really had to bet, my guess is that nobody will be able to form a government, and that we will be what you mentioned in a caretaker moment, which is exactly what happened between 2019 and 2022.
0: This is a trivia question before we go to break, because it's never discussed. I listen to Dan Senor and Amit Segal and Nadav Eyal. None of them ever bring this up, so it's not fair asking you. The Attorney General, I teach constitutional law. I know our system pretty well. Yes. The Israeli system is nuts. The Attorney General in Israel for 4 years has been nothing but a thorn in the side of Bibi Netanyahu. And I think she's nuts. Is she going to be? Is she AG forever? How long does she stay?
1: You know what? I honestly don't know the answer to that question, because her political position is sort of like the Fed chairman, somewhat shielded from the politicians. But it is true that she is like Javert trying to bag Bibi. There were four prosecutions. There are now two. I believe, and I'm not saying this as a BB partisan or anything, I believe these cases are entirely without merit, and that it is an outrage that they have been going on now for 6 years. 6 years. He has essentially been in a courtroom on and off for 6 years, and there is a trial going on. During the Iran conflict, he was in a courtroom. Imagine if Trump were president and at the same time had to be in Alvin Bragg's courtroom through the entirety of his presidency. I mean, it's deranged. It's part of the problems with this, you know, very vibrant nation, but one with an immature political system that it hasn't figured out proper checks and balances. And here we are.
0: Well, stand by. Well, I'm going to talk with John about what it's like to live on the Upper West Side now during the break. And then when we come back, I'm going to get to Iran and the fact that we need an intervention on the Commentary podcast, because it is absolutely depressing me every day that I listen to it. But first, we're going to talk about the reality of living on the Upper West Side in a period of time I never thought I'd see in America. Stay tuned.
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0: Welcome back, America. I'm with John Podhoretz here on The Hugh Hewitt Show, editor-in-chief of Commentary Magazine, host of the Daily Commentary Podcast, which you ought to listen to. John, I want you to finish the thought that people here on the podcast, the menace that I felt living in New York in 1980 was generalized. Everyone was on their toes for everything. Now it's directed at Jews. I just don't know what the American city police should do about that. Do you have a thought on that?
1: Right. So here's the story. The story is that in Jewish institutions need to be and are protected. They're protected in two ways, one of which is they have cop cars in front of them and stuff like that. The other is private security. And one of the unknown hidden stories of the last couple of years is that Jewish people who number about 5 million in the United States and have, you know, synagogues and community centers and institutions and all of that are spending privately $750 million a year on security.
0: Wow.
1: Just think about that for a second. So while there are local authorities everywhere in the country that are aware of the threats to synagogues and Jews and all of that, nonetheless, it is insufficient, and the work needs to be done to harden these. But a lot of this money is capital spending on securing the institutions, creating barriers to entry for, you know, bad actors, that kind of thing. And so buildings, places are much safer, even though we know the guy tried to literally smash his car into this synagogue in Bloomfield Hills, the attack that Abdul El-Sayed refused to condemn or said was the result of hurting people. So that kind of thing, that can happen because there are some things you really can't block. But buildings and institutions are secure. What's happening here is a mood that is being created in the city that normalizes anti-Semitism by calling it anti-Zionism and basically tells people it's not only that you could be criminally attacked, but if you're in a restaurant and somebody looks at you and says, are you a Jew? And you say yes, and he then curses you out or throws a chair at you. Or a Jewish-owned business, suddenly people are graffitiing up the business. And the mayor of New York City is on their side. He is on their side. He is a supporter of the lawlessness and antinomianism. He does not like Israel. He does not like the Jewish state. He does not like Jewish people who do not agree with him that the Jewish state should not exist. And he is loathsomely eager to traffic in and join in with the jackals who want to harm the Jews. So one final note. He said, asked about why he would not support Israel. He said, I can't support one state that would privilege one religion over another. 2 days ago, he welcomed and appeared at a celebration of Pakistan's independence, 79th anniversary of Pakistan's independence. The second sentence in Pakistan's constitution says Pakistan is an Islamic state. So he's a liar. He's a filthy, rotten, stinking liar. He doesn't like the Jewish state. He doesn't like Jews. And he is giving people in the city a permission structure that is inevitably going to lead to violence.
0: So here's the very difficult question. I have a college friend who's Jewish who works for him in a senior job. Can you imagine doing that?
1: No, I can't. Although, you know, if he's there thinking that, you know, he might be there to help temper the worst impulses, which is why Jessica Tisch, my former intern, who is now the police commissioner of New York City, person from a serious Jewish family and a very good police commissioner is still there, I think, to, you know, do what she can to protect the city from its own mayor is the best way I can put it. And when that becomes intolerable for her or becomes intolerable for him, that employment will end.
0: All right, Josh, we're out of time, but I want to leave you with this for the commentary podcast. One day, at least, ask the panel, is the world better off today than it was on January 21st of 2025? Because you guys are very stressed out over the Iran war, but I keep going back to the fact we're a lot better off than we were then. Do you agree with that? We have like 30 seconds.
1: Very simply, we would right now have a dumbest and least consequential politician ever to serve in the White House had Trump not won on November 4th, 2024. And things would be terrible.
0: That's what I always remind myself, even when it's a bad day in the Iran battle. John Podhoretz, follow him at jpodhoretz on X. Listen to the commentary podcast Monday through Friday. It posts about 10:30 or 11 o'clock, and it's invaluable. Thank you, John. Stay tuned, America.
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0: 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Thank you.
1: In 16.
0: Welcome back, America. Hugh Hewitt, now joined by former United States Senator Jim Talent, who represented the great state of Missouri. We usually talk national security because Jim is on the Reagan Institute Board of National Security, Center for Peace Through Strength. Jim, I was just talking to John Podhoretz about the very basic question. Is the world and the United States better off today than they were on January 20th, 2025? Because it seems to me that's the way to consider the Iran conflict.
2: Well, I assume you're talking about the Middle East specifically.
0: Yep.
2: And the answer is unequivocally yes. Iranian national power, both military and economic, has been broken. I mean, Humpty Dumpty has fallen off the wall, and nobody's putting it back together again. So their capability, the regime may linger, probably will for a while, but their capabilities are those of a subnational force. So they can threaten coastal shipping. The Houthis can do that. They can execute their own people. Hamas does that. They can try and assassinate foreign leaders. Every terrorist group in the country, in the world tries to do that. So they're a problem now that we have to manage, specifically with regard to the strait. And the president is managing it by hitting them back five times as hard when they decide to hit us and by throttling them with the blockade.
0: So the Wall Street Journal has a headline. Iran is defying U.S. pressure by becoming a survival economy. Tehran's leaders focus on subsistence in bid to outlast sanctions and enable blockade. I am of the opinion that they can loot 92 million people for the money they need for themselves and their army forever, and that we won't crack them this way. But they can't get strong enough to threaten any of our allies in a significant way at the same time. Agree or disagree?
2: I think I disagree, you. Now, again, I think I should preface by saying, and I've been saying this for months, I think the fall of the regime is inevitable, but it may very well not be imminent. So you said they loot their people. What wealth have their people got? The currency is worthless, you. I mean, the state is surviving now. Its entities are cross-borrowing. They're borrowing money from each other to make the books look like they balance. The only way they can do that is for the central bank to create money, to add zeros to the account, to the accounts, to print money. And so the currency is worthless.
0: I think what they'll do is go into individual homes and take anything of value, whether it's gold or silver or watches or cars. That's what I mean by loot their people, because their people don't have guns.
2: It's probably a barter economy. They can steal from their own people, but this is not North Korea. This is a nation state in the middle of the Middle East that had designs on dominating the whole region and had gone a long way towards doing it. So can they crawl along? Can they limp along? Execute enough people to stay in power? Maybe. But their strategy for the region is shattered. That's why I said it's a problem now that we have to manage, beginning with the strait. Well, Chris Wright announced yesterday, I'm sure you saw it.
0: I saw it.
2: Million barrels are moving. And the pipelines are pumping 5 or 6 million more than they did before the war began. That basically makes up for the oil that they thought they were stopping the world from getting. Now, oil prices are going to remain elevated. The because of the risk going forward. But I like to see us hit them again the way you've argued for and John has and others. I would be fine with it, but I can't stand here and say that a policy where we are throttling them economically while hitting them back very hard if they ever dare to hit us, I can't say that's an unreasonable choice under the circumstances.
0: If Donald Trump had the Cooper plan, Admiral Bad Cooper has the plan for 4 weeks of intensive bombing to destroy the remaining infrastructure of value. If he executes that in October, what is the political impact of that?
2: Well, I suppose if there was some very visible result, like the regime bending the knee, it would probably be good. But I think this is a domestic election. I don't think the war's not helping, I guess. Although it's causing, I think, causing to be visible a lot of the anti-Semitism on the left, which does help us. It's an economic election, and it's going to turn, I think, on the quality of the candidates, how hard we hit them for all this socialism, which I'm convinced we're going to do that. I'm not worried about us doing that. But the thing we need to do that we're not doing, you, is talk about the coming manufacturing economic boom. You already see the signs of it. Kevin Hassett's talking about it all the time. Productivity is up. Manufacturing investment is up. Real family income is up. Consumer spending is up. I feel like I'm in 1982 and 1983 is coming. And we're not telling people that, you.
0: Well, I remember that quite well. Oh, I remember that yeah. Was the turn, but it came too late to save. I guess we didn't lose the Senate in 82. We lost the House,
2: no,
0: but
2: we didn't lose the Senate. I don't think we're going to lose the Senate now. Now, a lot depends on what the individual candidates do. We're going in that red zone the last 60 days. We've got some really good ones. We've got some others that are okay. You know, we're going to see what happens. But, we made the tax cuts permanent. President Trump's a huge deregulatory president, as Reagan was. We have an energy policy where production is surging, and for once we actually have balanced trade with other countries around the world. There is no way that is not going to produce enormous economic growth. And I think if we make that case to people, it's going to be very credible, and it's going to lift some moods out there. But we're not making it.
0: Well,
2: I'd love to see, if I can suggest, why don't you get Hassett on the show and talk to him for 15 minutes? Get Kevin on the show.
0: Good idea.
2: He's very...
0: Last quick exit, Jim. The polls are busted. Should we even be using them in reporting?
2: Oh. Well, ideally, no. But, I mean, they're going to use them, you. Now, in part, it's because, and when you've run as many campaigns as I have, you know this, there's only two objective indications of how well a candidate is doing. One of them is the money you've raised, which is not as relevant anymore because so much money comes from the outside. The other is the polling. So they're going to report on it, but I don't trust them. There are some pollsters, if you follow them consistently, Henry Olson's very good. I mean, there's some good ones out there, but there's also some real bad ones. And
0: Henry, Patrick Ruffini, there are a half dozen, but boy, have they been bad this week and last. Jim Talent can be followed on X at Jim Talent. Thank you, Senator. I'll be right back, America. Stay tuned.
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4: Five.

0: Welcome back, America. I'm Hugh Hewitt. Coming up next hour, Admiral Mark Montgomery, retired United States Navy, with a senior fellow at the Foundation for the Defense of Democracies. We're going to talk about economic pressure and kinetic pressure on Iran as we approach elections in Israel and the United States. I do want to remind you I'm in the Relief Factor studio. There it is. I took it in hour number one. I remind you in hour number two. I'll do it again in hour number three after I talk to Comfortably Smug and Admiral Montgomery. I remind you every hour because they are a great sponsor, and I take their product every day. And I do it on the air, so if you're watching on the Salem News Channel, you see me do it, you hear me do it on the Salem Radio Network, all of our wonderful affiliates. And I was going up and down concrete steps last night at a minor league baseball game, not as many as at a major league baseball game, but still, concrete steps, always a challenge. Getting over people as well. That's all. It's like the dreaded overhead bin, going in and out of aisles when you're going to go get the hot dog or a refill. You are absolutely going to do something unusual in maneuvering. You might step over a chair to get down to the empty row. Stuff happens at ball games. 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
1: Are you in favor of public ownership models like the one Bernie introduced?
2: So I want to actually take it a step further.
1: Okay.
2: I agree that we need public ownership, but I also agree that we need some system of public control.
1: Yeah.
2: Like, what is the point of democracy if it's not to protect us?
0: I don't even know what that means. Public ownership of what? Of my house? Of your car? Of the airplanes you fly on? Do any of these people know anything about economics? I don't think so. But I'm in favor of public ownership. A utility? Okay, there's an argument for public regulation of public utilities. Highways? You bet. Common goods that cannot be paid for by the private sector ought to be owned by the government and operated by the government as best it can. But you take away private property, you take away wealth, you take away prosperity, you take away the ability to actually lead fulfilled lives full of achievement and earn success, which is the secret of happiness. And you don't have to be Arthur Brooks to know that. You got to earn your success, not have it given to you. People who are takers are not makers, and we cannot. That's just the dumbest thing he said among many dumb things. Mike Rogers, we cannot wait to talk to you. Let's raise you some money, because, my goodness, that guy is out there. Stay tuned, America. I'll be right back with Admiral Montgomery on the Hugh Hewitt Show.
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0: and glory and even grace, America. I'm Hugh Hewitt. Welcome to Hour 3 of today's program. Admiral Mark C. Montgomery, retired United States Navy, senior fellow at the Foundation for the Defense of Democracy, joins me as he does at least once a month. Admiral, I was at a minor league baseball game last night where it got so out of hand, they had the third baseman pitch the ninth inning rather than use another reliever. And all he did was throw big, fat meatballs that they were hitting all over the place, but they got some outs, too. So I thought I would begin with a big, fat meatball. What do you think is going on with Iran right now? Are we winning?
1: So that's the meatball. Okay.
0: Yeah.
1: I think it's weird. You hear the president say, I control the Strait of Hormuz, and you hear the Bahati, the head of the IRGC, say, we control the Strait of Hormuz. They're both correct. The United States, using its Navy, can blockade the Strait of Hormuz, and if you're foolish enough, like a Panamanian freighter yesterday, to try to run it, you'll catch a couple of hellfires and have to lay to and be boarded. By dint of a Navy, we can stop all flow through the Strait of Hormuz. The Iranians can by geography right now, block the Strait of Hormuz by firing in and scaring merchant ships. So those are both true. But what's also true is the only one of us that can open the Strait of Hormuz is the United States if the president were to decide to do that. I think right now he does not have the political will to do that because I think it would involve risk to our ships but also to merchant ships, and it would require a significant bombing campaign to be restarted against the littoral areas in the vicinity of the Strait of Hormuz. So right now you're at an all stop, and now the question comes – which one of us feels the pain of a throttled Strait of Hormuz? And I recognize a small amount of Western-supported oil is coming through, somewhere probably between 2 and 5 million barrels a day, and stuff is going out through pipelines to the tune of 7 or maybe even 8 million barrels a day. But overall, we're underperforming where we were before the war in terms of getting fuel out and certainly getting LNG out. So I say at this point, the United States, we're going to play a game of chicken.

0: that is currently constituted, and I don't think it isn't. I don't think it should. It's a 47-year authoritarian regime that's practiced terrorism for that whole time, killed 1,000-plus Americans, killed 1,000 Europeans in Europe or in Afghanistan, killed 30,000-plus of its own people in a weekend. And, you know, Europe treats us like co-belligerents, and we're not finishing the job here. So I think we should finish the job. Plus, there's a principle of international trade here that will spread rapidly, not least of which to the Bab el-Mandeb and the Red and, you know, in between the Red Sea and the Arabian Sea. And we cannot allow this to continue. So if we have to wait after the election to do it, we should do so. But we should get right to business, because we are harming the readiness of the U.S. Navy, U.S. Air Force, and the U.S. Army Air Defenders by not initiating this combat operations. Now, I understand the politics of it, but you'll get your resolution in, you know, the second week of November, and then move on.
1: So, Admiral, you've commanded a carrier strike force. How long can the Lincoln stay on that post? Do you know that? Are we preparing to relieve it with a different carrier?
0: In 2.0, in the as much as possible in the Mideast, in the CENTCOM area of responsibility. So, you know, if we're going to maintain 2.0 carriers, that is extra pressure. But one way we can do it is the carrier strike group I commanded that operates out of Yokosuka in Japan can be utilized for this mission. You know, that takes away from Indo-PACOM. The PACOM commander won't like to hear that, Admiral Paparo. But the reality is, you know, that's probably a more likely scenario than pulling through another carrier too fast in the cycle to get a second one out of either San Diego or Norfolk. So one will normally rotate out from San Diego or Norfolk, the one from Yokosuka. That gets the two that are there home after, you know, eight months, 10 months, whatever it is. And then the other thing, though, Hugh, is the destroyers that, not just the destroyers that go with the carrier, but the extra destroyers we need. We're maintaining 17, 18 destroyers in the CENTCOM area of responsibility. That's a lot of destroyers. We have six, you know, extra fighter squadrons from the Air Force there. We've got to rotate those as well. But we've got to, they do extended deployments. They then rotate, and you hope this is the final set of rotations.
1: So, Admiral, when do you start worrying about your sailors? I'm sure you worry about your sailors all the time. But when do you start worrying about their effectiveness as a fighting force in terms of deploy? It seems to me even in World War II, we didn't leave people out there for a year at a time.
0: So it's interesting you should say that. And I'll just do the World War II analogy real quick. People don't get this. Nimitz had two commanders, Halsey and Spruance, famously Halsey, over-aggressive, you know, tricked a few times by the Japanese. Spruance, the real star of the show, who was deliberate, thoughtful, and imposed his will on the enemy in a gradual way. But he rotated them. The guys underneath, guys like my grandfather was a carrier strike group commander then, they didn't rotate. They just stayed on station.
1: Oh.
0: You know, these guys rotate every 3 months. Oh, no. You know, you were in for, if you were a Marine or a sailor or a soldier, it was, you got the full meal. You know, and so they got it. So they were there. But look, the real answer to your question is, you know, I've done an 8-month deployment. I thought, you know, around month 7 or 8, usually expect 6, you think about 6, your family planning's about 6, you know, kids' births come, you know, a month or two after you get, you know, that's around month 7, you feel the stress. Around month 8, I've had friends do 10-month deployments, and they would tell you that at a 10-month deployment, there's a pervasive sense of, you know, I wouldn't call it depression, but, you know, there's stress, there's deep stress felt in a ship.
1: I wonder, I got two more questions I got to get in. Are there statistics on reenlistment of people who deploy that long?
0: Yes.
1: They got to be bad.
0: I don't know that we advertise them, but there are statistics.
1: Okay. Last thing. We have a military, of course, but we've got paramilitary. We've got the CIA, and we've got special forces within the military that are military, but they do secret stuff. Do you think they're at work right now? Do you think the agency's just been sitting on the sidelines for the last 6 months?
0: First of all, I have to say the most effective member of President Trump's cabinet is actually John Ratcliffe, the head of the CIA. I mean, I believe he's basically making sure Ukraine goes okay. He's worked hard here. They're working hard against China. They did a lot in the Latin America over both Venezuela and Cuba. The CIA is hard at work. And very specifically, what you're asking is the CIA is hard at work, both assessing Iran, and seeing how with

0: operations they can negatively impact Iran. I have to say, you know, Radcliffe has been the absolute star of the cabinet throughout the first 18 months. I know people love Marco Rubio, but Radcliffe is a lot less press and a lot more bang.
1: Well, there was a memo from a combatant commander's sub-level saying we need ideas on what to do about Iran. And I believe the story was true. I think the memo was leaked. We got 2 minutes. Did that surprise you?
0: Just to be so blunt, you know, we need to crowdsource some new ideas. I think it might have been from the CENTCOM leadership itself. Look, they need to crowdsource new ideas. You usually don't lay it out there quite so frankly, but maybe this is the military of the 2020s is you gotta, you know, let everybody, you know, everybody participates. But they need new ideas. We need to think about, look, my new idea is an old idea. We should go to real convoy operations where ships transit with the merchant ships. That's one of the ideas. I think they've held back from it. I think the real issue they need to do is reset their risk tolerances and then do wargaming against that and say, look, if we relax our risk tolerances, take more risk, what could we achieve here? I think that's probably what's needed now. Hopefully they've been doing that over the last 4 months, in addition to finding new targets to hit in Iran.
1: Admiral Mark Montgomery, retired United States Navy, always great to talk to you, senior fellow at the Foundation for the Defense of Democracies, on the road. I have no idea where you are. You could be in Ukraine or Taiwan or somewhere else. But thank you for spending time with me today, Admiral. I'll be right back, America. Don't go anywhere. Lots of election stuff happened, but we also had the president in Geneva, Ohio, at the Patriot Games. And we've got Smug coming up to do some assessment of what was a magnificent bust on polling and whether or not we can believe anything that we read about any poll. Because I'm questioning, you know, fool me once, shame on you, fool me twice, shame on me. Do we believe any of this stuff? Or was it just that you don't make fun of Thanksgiving? Was it that simple? Stay tuned. I'm Hugh Hewitt.
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1: Domestic policy studies at the American Enterprise Institute, as you can see.
2: Beach and Ashtabula as a kid. So I was glad to see him up there. They had the Patriot Games in Geneva, and the president talked with ESPN's Laura Rutledge about the Patriot game yesterday. I thought it was a nice clip. Cut number seven.
3: Welcome back to the 2026 Patriot Games here in Geneva, Ohio, and we are joined by President Trump. It's great to see you, Mr. President. We've seen some incredible competition here at the Patriot Games. What are your thoughts on what you've seen, the effort out of these athletes?
4: Well, number one, I love Ohio. I really love it. And these are great athletes, so many. I'm sitting next to a whole group of athletes. I can't believe how many, but they are doing fantastically well. Proud of them.
3: The Patriot Games are a key piece in celebrating America 250. When you think about what this initiative has meant to our country, what comes to mind?
4: Well, so many different things. And we have the big Indy, Roger Penske's race in 2 weeks in the Capitol. They go around the Capitol, round and round at 200 miles an hour or some ridiculous speed. We had a tremendous UFC fight. You know that? You saw that at the White House, right at the gates of the White House. That was amazing. And it's just been the July 4th celebration was like none other. I think there's never been anything like it. The largest fireworks ever in the world, they say. So we've had a good time. But this is something very exciting. I'm looking forward to seeing the final.
3: We're about to see it. And in the spirit of competition, football season is just around the corner. We're very excited to have the Super Bowl on ESPN and ABC this year. So tell us which NFL team you're keeping your eyes on.
4: Well, I mean, maybe I'll pick a few. I think New England looks good. I think the Giants, I like their quarterback a lot. I think that they say the L.A. Rams are looking very strong. But I better not get into this too much. I'm going to get myself in trouble if I do. But I think you have a lot of good teams, a lot of great teams. And we'll see how it turns out. I'll be watching.
3: That was great analysis by you, Mr. President. Enjoy the finale here.
4: Oh, yeah, yeah. And I like a lot of finales. We've had a lot of good finales. But this has been... You know what? This has been as exciting as anything. I got here. I didn't know what to expect. And the Patriot Games is just thin. I look at the parents because a lot of these parents are so proud of their children. And I really am very proud of the group of people in this room. You see the spirit and the love of the country and our great country, and our country has never done better. So good to be with you.
3: We appreciate your time, Mr. President.
4: Thank you, Laura.
1: I think we definitely need to clip the part where he says, I really love Ohio. I really love it. I think we need that in the intro to every hour of every Hugh Hewitt show. When he got back from Ohio, he was on the tarmac at Andrews and said this, cut number eight.
5: The games were tremendous. Great young athletes, the future of our country. And we had a great time in Ohio, a fantastic time in Ohio. The country's doing well. The stock market's fantastic. Record. We have 79 records so far in a short period of time. More people are working right now in the United States than ever before. And prices are dropping fast. Iran is going fine, going just absolutely fine. We totally control the Strait of Hormuz. We have control over it. Nobody else, only us. Our Navy is unbelievable. And things are going great for our country.
1: In fact, the president put out a Truth Social today about that, in which he said, and I want to read it to you, the USA has total control over the Strait of Hormuz. I think we need to keep it in caps. Our naval blockade is being called by everyone, in caps, a wall of steel, and there is nothing Iran can do about it. They have no Navy. They have no Air Force. Their remaining soldiers are unpaid. The IRGC is decimated and fleeing, and their, quote, leadership is uncertain at best. They have, money. No money. Their country is shot. All they have is fake news in caps and 300% inflation in caps, and getting worse. Iran is all talk and no action, the bully of the Middle East no longer. Praise be to Allah, President Donald J. Trump. So he's in a good mood, but then he got asked on the tarmac at Andrews about the fact that Iran was going to try and shoot down Air Force One, and they put him in a catering truck and they moved him over to a different airplane, and cut number nine.
5: Well, it's only up to Secret Service. I just follow what they'd like to do. So I go by Secret Service and the military. They wanted me to go on a different flight, a different plane, equal safety, but they wanted me to do it, so I do it. I do what they say.
6: What is the nature of the threat?
5: I guess there was a threat out there. I didn't really ask too much about it. I get a lot of threats.
1: Yeah, and by the way, this is a non-story.
2: I think this is the biggest non-threat. Of course they're going to take him off the plane if there's a credible threat. And no, they're not going to tell the people on the plane. And if you travel with the president, you take certain risks. If you're a journalist and you're traveling with the president, I remember the grenade thrown on the stage in the country of Georgia when George W. Bush was speaking. A lot of press there as well. Grenade did not go off. You can't complain about the fact that you got a job that may expose you to attempts on the president's life. Cut number 10.
5: No, not surprised. I have a lot of threats. I have a lot of threats that you don't know about. Any consequential president has a lot of threats. Non-consequential presidents don't get threats. And I think that I'm maybe the most consequential president. There's nobody who's done more than me in a period of almost 6 years. There's nobody.
2: Cut number 11. The president, cut number 11.
5: I don't worry about anything, to be honest. Whatever it is, you know my attitude, whatever.
2: And then he said about Iran, cut number 13. Very important.
5: I don't trust Iran. Why? Are you saying I trust Iran? I'm the last person to trust Iran. They've lied to me constantly. We have total control over the Hormuz Strait right now. They don't have control. We have total control. We own it. And at some point, maybe they'll do something and then they get blown away. But we right now, we're in a very good position. We have a country that has been the bully of the Middle East for 50 years. It's really 51 if you think about it, right? We've been saying 47 for 4 years. And they're no longer the bully of the Middle East. Thank you very much, everybody.
2: And so the president had a great trip to Ohio. He's in a good mood. Coming up, I'm going to go over last night's results. We've also got Smug coming along, Comfortably Smug from the Ruthless Podcast. Don't go anywhere except over to ConsumerCellular.com. 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Okay, when we come back, we're going to review, as I did with John Roberts earlier today on Fox, the big races from last night, the fact that the left ran into it, cleared a hurdle in Minnesota, ran into a wall called Thanksgiving in Wisconsin. I'll play the clip from Fox, go over the numbers when we come right back here on the Wednesday edition of the Hugh Hewitt Show.
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9: Welcome back, America. I'm Hugh Hewitt. I was on with John Roberts on Fox earlier this afternoon. Talk about last night's election results. And as we get ready for Comfortably Smug coming up, good to review what I had to say there. Let's go to cut number 1, Fox News with John Roberts earlier today.
8: Let's bring in Fox News contributor Hugh Hewitt, host of the Hugh Hewitt Show. Hugh, good to have you with us, and thanks for hanging through that news conference. It would appear that rational heads prevailed in Wisconsin, though, as Kellyanne Conway pointed out this morning, she believes David Crowley is hardly a moderate.
9: Well, I don't think he is. I thought there was going to be some tape there, John. I think he's as radical as most Democrats are, but he doesn't hate Thanksgiving. This was the Thanksgiving election, and it will forever be remembered. Don't say bad things about Thanksgiving because you can lose a 20-point lead in a week when you do that. Yeah. Francesca Hong, once the cameras turned their attention on her, turned out to be more than a little bit daft, a little bit off-center. And I also got to point out what Kellyanne said. Mr. Crowley won with 39.8% of the vote. He won by less than 4,000 votes in an election without 791,000 cast. So it's less than a half a percent. I don't think he's impossible to beat. In fact, I think Tom Tiffany has just got to do new opposition research on Mr. Crowley out of Milwaukee. They're going to find some stuff. But he probably hasn't gone on the record as hating Christmas, Thanksgiving, Easter, or the 4th of July. So that was the big test. I also want to point out, though, It was not the end of the left surge yesterday. She got 319,000 votes. Maybe they come out in November. Maybe they don't. Mm. And next door in Minnesota, Peggy Flanagan, who's every bit as crazy as Francesca Hahn, she won her primary. It opens up a possible pickup in the Senate for the Republicans. So it was a day for the left. Just don't hate Thanksgiving.
8: Yeah, don't hate Thanksgiving. That's not a good thing to do. And maybe that led to the swing in the polls. But we saw this in Michigan as well with Abdulrahman El-Sayed. He went in with at least a 10-point lead, and it came down to just a single point. This was the latest Marquette poll. This was out 3 weeks before the primary. Hong had a 22-point lead over Barnes, and Crowley was way back at 7%. How is it that you think, Hugh, that the polls in Wisconsin and Michigan were so off? And Marquette is described as the gold standard when it comes to polling.
9: I think extremely left-wing people like to answer the phone. I really have no idea how they can be this wrong. I have read a couple of analyses this morning that it's the model that these pollsters chose to use. Marquette poll, by the way, very, very well respected poll over many, many decades, but it's broken because they're modeling it wrong. And so when you call people with a high propensity to chatter, people from the far left, people who want to cancel Thanksgiving, people who want Medicare for all, people who want, you know, to change the world into their idea of what is the perfect society, they'll go on and on and on. They'll oversample them because they will take your phone call. I personally never answer the phone unless I know who's calling on the other side. People have to leave me a message. I never talk to pollsters. I just think, generally speaking, polling is broken, and we have to realize that in our business.
8: Right. So here's where Democrats are now at this stage of the game. They've got a Senate candidate who hates football in Michigan, a Senate candidate who thinks God is non-binary in Texas, a Senate candidate who married his cousin in Maine, a House candidate who brags about wiping her dirty hands on the flag, and a House candidate who's okay with firebombing American Jews. Real quick, if you would, Hugh, where does that put the Democrat Party?
9: You dropped a Princess Bride quote earlier. I'll do another one. Inconceivable. I don't know where they're getting these people from, but it's inconceivable that they're finding this many bad candidates. They're keeping the Republicans in a midterm, and I'm glad.
8: All right. Watch out for that Iocane powder. Hugh Hewitt, of course. Hugh, always good to talk.
9: So when you begin, don't banter Princess Bride. I don't know if I got to come back again. I do want to go over a couple of numbers before Smug comes on. David Crowley got 315,000 votes. Francesca Hahn got 311,000 votes. Kelda Royce, whoever that is, got 59,000 votes. Joel Brennan got 37. Remember, Crowley won by 4,000. We have 5 candidates who got more than 4,000 votes that could have done. It was a wreck of a primary. Now, we also got to remember Donald Trump. So David Crowley has 319,000 good supporters. Donald Trump, 2 years ago, won Wisconsin with 1,697,000 votes. Tom Tiffany can win Wisconsin. If you go over to Minnesota, Minnesota occasionally elects a Republican senator. Most recently, 16 years ago, Norm Coleman, who was beaten by Al Franken in a really weird election. Minnesota's lost. It is possible for Michelle Tafoya to win that seat because Peggy Flanagan is a nutter. I will talk coming up with Smug about this, but the key to remember is that Flanagan got 411,000 votes. Angie Craig, who is the moderate Democrat, got 275,000 votes, and Michelle Tafoya got 211,000 votes. And no one was really turning out in the same numbers. So I'll smug about that coming up. Comfortably Smug from the Ruthless Podcast. Stay tuned. I'm Hugh Hewitt.
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9: Welcome back, America. I'm Hugh Hewitt. As promised, Smug is in the house, Comfortably Smug of the Ruthless Podcast. He is, of course, one of the great prognosticators of American politics, The Ruthless Podcast, maybe the best political podcast in America. A lot of people are saying that, to quote Donald Trump. A lot of people are saying that. Smug, I have a question for the next time the Ruthless guys get together. You may have already laid down Thursday show, but maybe on Friday. When are we going to stop using these polls? They're off by 20 points in Wisconsin yesterday. They were off by double digits in Michigan the week before. And I've got, you know, got Cooper up by 7 over Whatley. I don't believe that. I got Ossoff over Collins by 9. I don't believe that. When are we going to stop using them?
18: So, I mean, thank you, first off, for that very kind introduction, Hugh. I think this is going to be an entire election season where we get polls that are very far off. This is an ongoing pattern. It wasn't just last night. It's, as you've seen primary so far, the polling's been way, way, way outside the margins of error. And I think that this shift that we saw in 2024, the working class voters moving even more so towards President Trump. You saw black men moving towards President Trump. You saw Latinos going towards President Trump. This is a shifting electorate, like, by the day. It's a shifting electorate. This is not who pollsters – they have to completely redo their sampling. They have to completely redo who they consider likely voters turning out. And they're going to have to do it fast because this midterm election is going to be huge.
9: It's 83 days away. Now, Smug, I was on with John Roberts, our friend, earlier this afternoon, and he asked me about this. And I don't know anything about polling. I can barely spell polling. But – I'm going to look for the professionals on the Ruthless Podcast to tell me about polling, because that's what you guys do. But my guess is lefties love to talk at length to whoever calls them up because nobody calls them up. So I don't answer the phone if I don't know who it is, and I don't know if you're that way, but I think people who are inclined to talk to pollsters are going to skew way left. They're lonely. They got nobody to talk to. What do you think about it?
18: So that has also been one of the greatest challenges currently in polling. Is it, first you heard maybe about eight years ago this shift of doing a lot fewer landline calls for polling and trying to do more mobile. The challenge there is no one wants to answer the cell phone if they don't recognize the number. I get probably 20 spam calls a day at this point. Yep. It's obnoxious. It's out of control. If I don't recognize the number, I'm not going to answer. That presents a challenge for pollsters. What if I am a highly likely voter in a primary, as I'm going to be, and they can't get a hold of me? They're increasingly trying to use online sampling, which also presents a number of challenges of, are you going to get accurate information? Are you actually talking to the person who they claim to be online? Pollsters are facing significant challenges.
9: Okay, so now a couple of specific races. You are a North Carolinian. According to the most recent poll 2 days ago, former Governor Cooper is 7 points ahead of Michael Whatley. I don't believe that. Tom Tillis was behind until the last weekend. What do you think about that number?
18: So that's the thing, is North Carolina at this point, it's a recurring theme, cycle after cycle. Voters break right at the end. You see it happen again and again. I do want to say, though, I want to caution all North Carolinians, this is going to be an incredibly, incredibly challenging race. The dynamics here where you have a former governor of North Carolina, one who is responsible for letting so many criminals out of prison during COVID, one who has a record that they're trying to run away from, but has that name ID because they've already won a statewide office. This is going to be a challenge. He's already established a voting base because he has won statewide in North Carolina, and he is trying to coast off of just name ID. That's it. He does not want to run on his record. He doesn't speak about his record. He doesn't talk about any of his many accomplishments, like letting criminals out of prison who went on to commit crimes yet again, to murder people, to do horrible things. And he is trying to appear as a moderate. That's also going to be a recurring theme. We can't take that for granted. We can't take that North Carolina breaks right at the end. We need to make sure we do everything possible to get Whatley elected.
9: All right, let's go up north. Mr. Holmes is not with us today, but you'll talk to him this week. His state has nominated Peggy Flanagan, who has appeared in full burqa, right? She does the cosplay with practicing Muslim women who are very, very devout. Do you think that she's going to actually pull it off in Minnesota against Michelle Tafoya, NFL sideline reporter?
18: So this is the thing, is you have a great dynamic where Michelle Tafoya is a tremendous candidate. Great candidate. has a great reputation. Folks know her and trust her from seeing her on TV from the time that they spent. So she's a reliable person that folks have known for a long time. That's helpful, especially when you're building name ID. Running against a crazy, you know, lefty is also very helpful because that petty funding is not in step with what voters in Minnesota want. However, Minnesota is another one of these states that has been rapidly changing demographically, which has been rapidly shifting further and further to the left. You saw how many people were out there in the streets essentially fighting law enforcement, and you saw those cities burn the summer of 2020 during the George Floyd riots. Minnesota, you know, has kind of lost touch with reality in terms of who they're electing.
9: Should we give it to Canada?
18: That is another race. It's going to be a tough one.
9: Should we just give it to Canada? Give up?
18: I would entertain specific trades for Canada.
9: A swap.
18: For sure.
9: This is okay. I'll close with El Saeed in Michigan because he's the most dangerous man in election 2020. You know, one guy can screw up the Senate. One guy can stop every nomination in the military. One guy can stop any bill, any nomination. He hates football. He thinks football's got toxic masculinity. Can that possibly work? Isn't that like hating Thanksgiving in Wisconsin, hating Michigan football?
18: It's 100% the same thing, and it's anti-Americanism. That's what's the heart of this movement, is its resentment. It's anti-America. It's anti-Western civilization. It's trying to do a smash and grab of an America that took 250 years to build, but that very quickly can be torn apart if we let these psychopaths into power.
9: Very well put. A smash and grab on our 250 years of heritage. Good to see you, Smug. We'll be listening to Ruthless Podcast on Thursday and Friday. 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And follow Smug at Comfortably Smug on X. Follow me the next segment, America. Don't go anywhere. Stay tuned, and we'll take you out with a couple of upbeat quotes from President Trump on the tarmac today or some other thing like that. I'm Hugh Hewitt. I want you to follow me on X at Hugh Hewitt. 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

0: Just 2 weeks before his tragic assassination, Charlie Kirk sat down for one of his final interviews to wrestle with a timeless question. Does God still speak today? 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

0: 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Thank you.
1: Four.
0: Welcome back, America. I'm Hugh Hewitt. I have to tell you, there was a very special moment on the tarmac when President Trump came back. I don't know who they assigned for late night duty at Andrews. Could be a rookie. Don't know who asked this question. Somebody asked him, are you going to run for a third term? Now, when you get a chance to talk to the President and the Vice President of the United States, it's okay to have a fun question. It's not okay to have a stupid question. He cannot run. He knows he cannot run. He's talked about it a lot. Here's his response, cut number 12.
2: At the dinner you put on at some point, are you serious about taking the third term?
3: Everybody asked me that question, and you know that the law is very strong on that. I'd love to run, but the law is very strong. I get asked by even tonight they're screaming at the event, 2028. No, everybody wants me to do it, but the law is very strong.
0: The law is very strong because it's in the Constitution. You cannot do it. So I just would like to ask the reporter, now, is that the first question you've ever asked the president? And maybe the last question you've ever asked the president of the United States. Why? And yes, he did wear the hat. It was a joke at the White House press correspondents' dinner. Everybody knew it was a joke. Do you regret using your one shot at the president to talk? That's a bad turn of phrase. Your one opportunity with the president to ask him a numbskull question. Because that was a numbskull question. I hope it's not anyone I know, but it's a numbskull question. 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Jim Talent was on Dwayne's World last night. Tomorrow, Lilacs will be on Dwayne's World, but you've got to belong to Hughniverse if you, in fact, want to be able to listen to the extra special hours that Dwayne does with his regular guests in Dwayne's World on Tuesday and Thursday night, 7 p.m. Pacific, 7 p.m. Eastern, 4 in the Pacific, and a Friday edition with Ed Morrissey. Details over at the Hughniverse, 99 cents to try it. A lot of people like it. I think you will as well. Thank you, Harley. Thank you, Adam. Thank you, Dwayne. I'll talk to you tomorrow on the next Hugh Hewitt Show.
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2: News this hour at Town Hall. I'm Bob Agnew in Washington. There are some concerns being raised by both parents and doctors over those new White House directives on vaccinations.
3: Earlier this week, President Trump said the plan is to separate childhood vaccinations.
4: At 1 year, you should have five separate visits for vaccines rather than getting them all in the same day.
3: Health experts say vaccination rates are likely to fall because parents will need to take children to more appointments. There is also concern over the financial cost. Vaccine makers will need to build new manufacturing plants capable of producing millions of extra doses. Individual shots have not been marketed separately in the U.S. for decades. I'm Lisa Dwyer.
2: White House Press Secretary Karoline Leavitt says she's leaving her post to spend more time raising her two children, a little boy who's 2 years old and a three-month-old daughter. Next question is, who will take her place?
5: With news, Karoline Leavitt is leaving her post in the Trump administration as White House Press Secretary, names being floated as to who might replace her. Reportedly on the list, Alina Haba, the former acting U.S. attorney for New Jersey, Breitbart Washington Bureau Chief Matthew Boyle, and Katie Miller, a former aide to Elon Musk at Doge and the wife of Deputy Chief of Staff for Policy Stephen Miller. Also in the mix, Principal Deputy Press Secretary Anna Kelly.
2: That is Laura Winters reporting. The dog days of summer are taking a bite out of Europe this year. Large parts of Western Europe sweltering as Britain and France experience their fifth heat wave of the season. Forecasters predict temperatures could reach 100 degrees in central and southeast England. That would make it the hottest days of the year. France, meanwhile, seeing temperatures as high as 104. Abnormally, for both of these countries, as neither actually depend on air conditioning, it is very rarely used outside of shops and offices. More at townhall.com.
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7: On the heels of yesterday's report on consumer prices in July, today there's another indication that inflation is easing. The Labor Department reports a rise in producer prices. Prices at the wholesale level slowed last month, rising 4.7% in July from a year ago. It's down from a much larger 5.5% increase in June. Tech shares continue to climb despite a 6% drop for Cisco Systems after it posted fourth quarter financial results. The company did beat expectations, and its sales have surged on demand for artificial intelligence, but investors may be taking profits with the company's stock already up 61% this year. AI stocks have been volatile recently. Investors want to see proof that big spending by tech companies will pay off. For the Wall Street Business Report, I'm Rich Thomason.
2: Breaking news at townhall.com. A solar eclipse in Europe, and it was quite a sight to see for thousands of people who turned out to parks and other parts of the country.
8: People seeking the best view of a solar eclipse crowded lawns and beaches in Europe and cheered as the sky darkened. The celestial spectacle was visible across a wide band from Canada to Northern Europe. On the coast of Portugal, bathers swapped sunglasses for special viewing glasses as the moon blotted out the visible sun and the orb shrank to a slender crescent. In France, the eclipse was not total, but it was the closest thing since 1999. Simon Lucchesini was at André Citroën Park in Paris.
9: It's not the same dark as just twilight. And kind of beautiful, too.
8: The next total eclipse visible in the lower 48 of the United States won't be until 2044. I'm Jennifer King.
2: On Wall Street, it's a mixed bag right now. The Dow is struggling just a bit. It's off by 40 points at this hour. The Nasdaq aiming for another winning session, just like yesterday. Right now, it's up about 270 points. More at Town.
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12: Morning, glory, and evening, grace, America. I'm Hugh Hewitt on this Wednesday. It's the day after an election. There's a lot to talk about, and I will be talking about it with Brett Baer. I'll be talking about it with Comfortably Smug of the Ruthless Podcast. I'll be talking about it with Noah Rothman as well. The bottom line. Peggy Flanagan is a lunatic from Minnesota, their lieutenant governor, deeply involved in the non-oversight that allowed the fraud to happen in Minnesota. She won the nomination over a moderate Democrat. It's not really moderate. Congresswoman Craig is a lefty, but she's not crazy lefty, and Peggy Flanagan is. And Peggy Flanagan is their nominee, going to take on Michelle Tafoya, who you heard on this show. Michelle won a spirited race with an absolute majority, 52%. Against some very strong candidates like my friend Tom Wheeler and others. And so Michelle Tafoya will be formidable. Just a question of not whether or not Minnesota wants to actually have a reasonable person in the United States Senate. They've gone from Al Franken to Tina Smith, and now they're going to send Peggy Flanagan. They keep going from left to left to left. I don't know. We will wait and see. If they elect Peggy Flanagan, maybe it's time to give Minnesota to Canada and swap it out for Alberta. I'll bring that up with Smug as well, coming up a little bit later. If you're watching on the Salem News Channel, this is when Peggy Flanagan went full cosplay with the Muslim community in Minneapolis. And I understand devoted Muslims dressing in accordance with their religious observance. I don't understand non-Muslims dressing up as Muslims. It's sort of like you do wear green, right, on St. Patrick's Day, but it's not this, if you're watching on the Salem News Channel. I don't know what you call that. It's not a burqa. It's a full covering associated with people from Somalia, Somali-Americans. And I just think that's a little too identity politics for me. But we'll see what they have to say. The biggest story, though, not Minnesota, not even Wisconsin, where Francesca Hong blew what the pollsters said was a 20-plus point lead a week ago and lost to David Crowley by 4,000 votes out of 791,000 votes cast, less than 0.5%. The story there is, how did the polls get it that wrong, including the Marquette poll? I'll talk about that a little bit later with John Roberts of Fox News. I was talking with him about it today. It is the gold standard. John knows it. I know that Marquette's one of those that you just say, oh, that's I believe it. It's broken. Polling is absolutely broken. The question is going to be, why are we going to use it anymore? Why is anyone reporting on what polling is? Right now, in Georgia, the most recent poll has John

0: this way. We're kind of indefinitely waiting for them to get their act together here and get the sticks and bring them back and go on. And we've got folks here who are working real late. And I don't think we want to, you know, keep them here to this could go 90 minutes. And it's 90 minutes of me saying, have you heard of any other athletes running for Congress? I know we've come so far here. It's been 4 hours since polls closed. It's been an unbelievably interesting and intense night here, and it really is coming down to this one giant, you know, update in Milwaukee. But man, they. We waited 90 minutes for them. They did this whole procession, and then they find out there's nothing on the sticks. And yeah, so it's just my way of saying, I'm just trying to tell the audience here, so I'm not abruptly ending on them, just why we're doing this, because the audience has been with us for 4-6 hours in some cases.
1: Sure about that.
0: For this moment. That
1: you're good, Steve. You're not that good.
0: Didn't happen, and so folks, we're gonna. I think we are gonna wrap it here for the reasons we're saying here. Just, but I want you to know I hate, you know, doing this to you because you've been. I know you're here for results, and we've come to the point where it's like one thing away. I hope you understand that we just, you know, we gotta let everyone here. Has been here for a long time, and I'm just trying to.
1: He's never killed time before, has he? He just never has done this. I've done this like a million times in my life.
0: Okay.
1: This is very awkward.
0: Okay, so folks, here's what's happening. I'm doing a. This is sort of a cut-in thing. I have to. They're gonna. Let me set this so it's.
2: Sorry.
0: Yeah.
2: Producing the producer. Melissa, do we want to do Wisconsin results in these updates, or how do we want to parse these out?
1: They're like producing it live. They've got someone in Steve's ear.
2: Okay.
1: I guess they fired every producer at MS Now.
0: Okay, so we're
1: doing a job over there.
0: Cut-in thing. We're gonna tape here, but they're gonna insert into News Now. So, if you'd like, you can watch us put this together.
1: Yeah, we're gonna do that, Steve. No, we're not gonna watch. It's a flabbergasted Steve Kornacki, who's very good. Always welcome on the Hugh Hewitt Show. But I've been at 30 Rock till dawn. Right, 2016, after the Trump upset, when it was like Night of the Living Dead there, and I was the only guy in the building that voted for Trump, and I was sitting by myself in a corner. Andy Lack, who was then the president of NBC News, said, you might want to go in this other room, and I did, but I know what all-night elections are like. Dwayne and I did that in Dallas in 2004. They're much more fun than, say, 2012, when you think Mitt Romney's going to win and he loses in an hour.
3: Yeah, you remember this studio in 2012?
1: Yeah, I mean, there are times where you got to fill, and there are times where you don't have to fill at all because it's over and you can go home. And that was a time when you got to fill, and what you do is you say, okay, let's pretend that somebody has not been awake, and therefore they're just coming in, so I'm going to start over, and I'm going to fill for the next 10 minutes by repeating everything I've said up until this point. And I have a lot of experience in this department. When Arnold Schwarzenegger was running in the recall election, he asked me, I said I would be happy to MC a rally for him at the Orange County Fairground. And the Terminator was 45 minutes late after the program called on him to be 45 minutes late. And so I was up there. I was calling everybody out of the crowd. If I recognized anyone, like the third city council member from Laguna Niguel,

0: come on up and tell us what you think. It was one of those situations where you just got to fill. And I feel awful for Steve Kornacki because he ought to have a producer in his ear giving him something, anything. Talk about Minnesota. Talk about South Carolina. Talk about New Hampshire's going to vote on September 3rd, and what are we going to do about the polling up there if this is bad there? And what are we? I can't believe that he was so absolutely dumbfounded by the lack of data, because Steve's a machine. He's the best in the business. I feel bad for him. Meanwhile, Hassan Piker on his podcast was feeling sad for Francesca Hong, cut number two.
1: We'll be able to lean into their victories. So it'll be less difficult. It'll be easier to deliver our message. It'll be more difficult, though, because the establishment will not underestimate us. They will continue to undermine us, but they will not underestimate us. So the knives will be out.
0: What is it with the appeal of this fella? Really? That the establishment will not underestimate us. They will undermine us. The knives will be out. What does that even mean? That's the dumbest thing. Of course, he says so many dumb things. I can't say that's the dumbest thing he said. It's like a therapy session with him. He's doing talk therapy with himself into a microphone, and for whatever reason, 75,000 people are watching him and they pay him for it. I don't get it. Stay tuned, America. I'm Hugh Hewitt.
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0: Hey there, want to do something meaningful for the 250th anniversary of America? 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
3: So I invested in one of those fancy new exercise bikes. Without a doubt, a very special tool to help me get healthier. The problem is, 3 days go by, then four, and I've done nothing. And then it's night five, and I'm sitting at the kitchen table, and I look down at myself, and I can't help but just laugh. 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
8: Bible.
0: Welcome back, America. I'm Hugh Hewitt. Noah C. Rothman is the senior writer at National Review, author of the book Blood and Progress. Noah, when I was a lawyer in the White House long ago, you may not have been born when I was a lawyer in the White House, we had a questionnaire for every would-be appointee to the Reagan nomination who was interviewing, the last question of which was, and may still be, Is there anything in your background which, should it be made public, would embarrass the president? I think we now need an addendum. Have you ever criticized Thanksgiving? Do you think that's now going to be early on in the due diligence with candidates?
8: Yeah, absolutely. There should be a woke one checklist. Have you ever criticized cultural appropriation? Do you think burritos are an American food? Yeah, do you have a problem with holidays? Thanksgiving, Christmas, 4th of July, Halloween. Any of those apply, you should not run on the Democratic ticket. And a healthy Democratic Party would enforce that kind of thing, because its objective is to get people elected to high office. That's the only point of the Democratic Party and the Republican Party to that.
0: We got Peggy Flanagan. We got El Said in Michigan calling football an area of toxic masculinity. We've got Graham Plattner with a Nazi tattoo. I mean, we've got a parade of horribles this year. Do you think the Republicans are out of it, given the candidate quality on the Democrat side?
8: They're not. I mean, if 2022 is a model, Republicans, we should have benefited more from that environment, an anti-democratic, anti-Biden environment. But candidate quality put a ceiling on their performance, and Democrats could experience the very same phenomenon today. Back to El Said, you had mentioned that, you know, they're finding these old tweets, which aren't especially old, 23, 24. You know, if you've undergone some kind of a conversion, you should have a conversion narrative that you can reach to and say why you don't believe the thing you believed 2 years ago. But he's exactly like Francesca Hong in that regard. They're digging up all his old statements in it.
0: Yeah, here's a new one. Cut number three of Abdul El Said for Noah Rothman.
9: Healthcare should be a choice made by a patient and their doctor. If that patient is under the age of 18, the parents as well, right? And I believe that Medicare for All should cover all healthcare.
10: Yeah.
9: Which is defined by what a patient needs in accordance with their doctor. So that includes reproductive rights,
10: mm-hmm.
9: right? That includes gender-affirming care.
0: What do you think, Noah? Is that going to be in a couple of Mike Rogers ads?
8: That's going to be in a couple of Mike Rogers ads, as well as Bernie Sanders, who had admitted in his 2020 bill for Medicare for All that it consists essentially of nationalizing the health insurance industry. Everybody loves the idea of getting health care for everybody. That's great. But they don't want to lose their insurance. This is a primary problem with Obamacare. It was a big selling point for Republicans who opposed that sort of thing. And if you just were unconscious for Obamacare debates, maybe you missed it. But Democratic political professionals remember the ordeal they went through trying to sell that thing. It was not fun. And that's just on the policy side of things. You know, El Said's come out against, as you said, you know, football. It's got a big problem with the toxic masculinity in football. Not a huge fan of July 4th. It's very Francesca Hong-ish. I mean, he checks all the boxes that a conventional far-left liberal would have to check in 2020. And it was not a great year for Democrats in 2020, with the exception of Joe Biden, who conspicuously distanced himself from all the revolutionary progressivism that was overtaking the party at the time. So, yeah, they want to run that playbook again. They're going to encounter what Abigail Spanberger said when she admonished all her colleagues in the post-election call in that year and said, never say defund the police again. Never say the word socialism again. If you do, we're going to experience exactly what we experienced this year, a very disappointing year despite the headwinds that Republicans were experiencing. Democrats
0: might be invited. Hopefully keep you for two segments, Noah, and come back to polling in segment two. But I got to ask you about an appearance you had on CNN the other night. It reminded me of the final scene of Godfather 1. You took care of all family business around the table. I just wonder, when you went to break, did people slump over in their chairs? What happened?
8: No, you know, I managed to get all 90 seconds of that out uninterrupted, which was unique and gratifying for me. It's a funny thing about that show, when the cameras go off, you know, we're not talking about what we just talked about. We're not rehearsing the fight that we just had. Everybody's just kind of cordial. But yeah, it was a fun segment. And if nobody knows what you're talking about, I was referring to El Said and just trying to elaborate on all the deficits that he brings with him as a candidate. And I managed to get them all out. It ended up being a lot.
0: Well, I thought, and tell me if I'm wrong, I know you're a theater kid, or you admit to being a theater kid on National Review, and you've got
8: a
0: theater kid.
8: Yes.
0: That was delivered with panache.
8: I got a theater scholarship to undergrad, Q.
0: Oh, okay. So you delivered that with panache, and I think they were a little bit stunned at the fact you didn't have to take a breath as you just moved around the table taking the premise after premise out and chopping it up into firewood and leaving it splintered around. And they were stunned. Has that ever happened before?
8: It has. But I'll tell you why. Only because on MSNBC and now CNN, I'm trained to get as much of a thought out with as few breaks as possible. Because if you take a breath, that's the last thing you're going to say. There will be interjections. So you really just have to hit beep, beep, beep as fast as you possibly can in order and be as coherent as possible. It requires some training. But I blame my liberal colleagues for forcing me to figure that one out because it was a matter of necessity.
0: Oh, it was a masterpiece. And I just thought they were a little bit stunned by the fact you dove in to Abby's objection, seized it by the throat and said, yes, we're going to do exactly that, and here's why, and did not let go of the throat of the premise until after your 90 seconds were done. And I would use that in a media training class, actually. It's so rare that anyone gets, even our wonderful friend Scott. Scott gets shut down a lot. Are they treating you nicely because you're relatively new?
8: Well, they always treat me nicely, and they interrupt very frequently. It was a rare occurrence that I'd managed to get that thought out uninterrupted. It's just kind of part and parcel for that set, which I don't blame. It's just the nature of that show. And very many other political chat shows, especially those with a left-wing host, you know, they challenge the premises of conservatives. They don't accept the premises of conservatives. I'm used to it, which is why you have to be as articulate as you possibly can be, with as much alacrity as you can summon, because you only have so much runway.
0: And get up momentum. This is a little bit of a class for people out there who are in speech and debate. Get up momentum, take a deep breath, and keep running the ball forward until somebody tackles you. Fair summary?
8: Yeah, fair enough. I actually managed to put a period on that thought, so I didn't need to be tackled to the ground, fortunately. But sometimes you do. Sometimes there's other thoughts in there that you don't have the opportunity to get out. But this time, yeah, that was a good, solid clip.
0: I'm
8: glad you enjoyed it. Thank you.
0: Oh, I did. I thought I watched it twice. Do they put rap in your ear? Does some mysterious voice say rap ever to you on CNN?
8: No, I get that from Fox often, and it's very disorienting. Yeah. But on CNN, no, I do not.
0: I've learned to
8: ignore
0: it.
8: They don't need to bother the guests.
0: Yeah, they say rap.
8: When I was on Morning Joe, that would happen frequently.
0: That
8: happened, and it is disorienting.
0: Literally. Yeah, if you take them literally.
8: But Morning Joe used to do that to me. They would say, listen, we're next and that sort of thing, which is usually quite helpful. But rap, that doesn't happen on CNN just because I don't control the microphone. They probably give those directions to Abby, but not me.
0: All right, it was. I salute you. I'm going to try and keep Noah over to talk about the big question of the day. Why are we reading any polls? Why are we taking any polls seriously? 2 weeks in a row, been off by double digits. Last night they were off by 20 points. The Marquette poll, one of the gold standard polls, like the Des Moines Register poll that had Kamala winning. Noah will be back if he's back. Stay tuned.
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12: Real people.
0: Welcome back, America. I'm Hugh Hewitt. Noah C. Rothman, senior writer with National Review. Noah, I assume you are familiar with the Monty Python bit, This Parrot is Dead. Are you?
8: I am.
0: All right. So the polling is dead. Try and tell me that it's not.
8: Well, here's the only thing you can say about polling, Hugh. It's all we've got. And that's not saying a lot, but it's not nothing. Otherwise, prognostication is reduced to just expressions of opinion, a subjective exercise, which, you know, can be valuable if you're talking to somebody with a lot of wisdom, who's been around a long time, who's been surveying the political environment for decades. That can be valuable. But otherwise, it's our only instrument for measuring public opinion. When it comes to primary races, polling has always been very bad. This year, it's exceptionally bad. But it's exceptionally bad in a way that we're familiar with. What are these polls failing to capture so far on the Democratic primary side? It's African-American voters. It's working-class voters. We've been dealing with this problem for a decade. Only the problem was beneficial to Donald Trump, because Donald Trump was getting a lot of these votes that just weren't being captured by pollsters. It's funny, when you get older, when I was young, coming up, it was impossible to get young people to respond to a poll. Young people were so difficult to poll, and that was a hidden source of Democratic strength. They banked on it. Now it's impossible to not get them to respond to surveys, because those surveys aren't necessarily conducted by landline. They're very rarely conducted by landline. So we've altered these methods to correct for one problem and created another along the way, and that's just how these sort of things work. My question is whether or not we're capturing
0: the parents.
8: Well, my question is,
0: why are we using bad information that can influence the election, which I think it did in Michigan, may not have done, obviously did not do in Wisconsin, but could do in North Carolina, in New Hampshire, in South Carolina. There are a lot of places where you just wonder, if it's bad information in, you're going to get bad election results. It does have an impact. It's not neutral.
8: It does. No, it does have an impact, or it could have an impact. In theory, if you flood the zone with bad polling, all of which are moving in one direction, and convey to people who are paying close attention to this race that it's basically over and one candidate has all but won, that will depress turnout for the candidate who's down, because why participate? It's already over. That's very serious. And I'd be curious to see if there's reporting that can be done around this on whether this was banal, accidental, or by design, as if to say there's an effort to flood the zone with dubious polling that creates an impression of inevitability for certain candidates designed to put to discourage the other side's vote. There's nothing illegal about that. There's something a lot that's untoward and immoral about it. But it's the sort of thing that I would need reporters to identify, suss out. And I think there's plenty of room to explore that, especially in Michigan and the Wisconsin governor's race. But what do we do about it? Is that your question? Man, I don't know. I think we just have to compartmentalize.
0: Is, if we had the same amount of concern over bad polling as we did about misinformation from Russia or other foreign actors in presidential elections, doesn't the level of misinformation contained in polling easily surpass that done by foreign actors in our presidential elections, both pro and con, Democrats and Republicans?
8: Maybe. I mean, the only difference is, you know, remember those hearings after 2016 when Democrats on the House floor were identifying the ways in which Americans were manipulated by Russia, and they included big placards with memes that were on Facebook like Jesus and the devil arm wrestling over the fate of Hillary Clinton's campaign. Buff Bernie Sanders, which was a big meme a decade ago. This is the sort of thing that was said by Democratic politicians to have materially influenced the outcome of a presidential election. I needed more citations there than we got. But this, yes, this could be very, much more serious, only insofar as they're coming from domestic sources, Americans who are presumably invested in the health and preservation of the republic. And that's the sort of thing that you'll defer to more than you would a dubious meme that's coming at you from a click farm in Macedonia. So, yeah, it could be much more serious in that regard, only because we put more faith and trust in it because it's coming from domestic sources.
0: Exit question. Do you think the polling in Michigan put El Sayed over the top?
8: Possibly. And it was so close. It's quite possible that Haley Stevens voters were discouraged, at least on the margins. You know, you could go back throughout the year and ask yourself a lot of questions like, was Janet Mills really that far behind Graham Plattner to the degree that she had to drop out? I mean, polling suggested she was down by 20 points. Was she? We'll never know. But there's probably a lot of lower House races, mayoral races that suffer from that very same confidence deficit. And I don't know what to do about it except to warn voters that, you know, caveat emptor, this may or may not reflect the landscape, and you just have to vote. That's the only way around.
0: Perhaps one rule, do not report polls that are paid for by one campaign or the other, or by dark money. Noah C. Rothman on X in the National Review. Thank you, Noah. I'll be right back, America. Stay tuned.
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0: Welcome back. I'm Hugh Hewitt. Todd Blanche, the Attorney General of the United States, had a press conference today, the first 3 minutes of which is somewhat extraordinary. I want you to hear it from him, direct cut number six.
20: As alleged, some of the charged defendants acted as facilitators who orchestrated the marriage fraud scheme pairing foreign nationals seeking immigration status with United States citizens willing to participate and engage in a sham marriage. These facilitators employed attorneys, tax preparers, and marriage officiants. Some of the other charged defendants acted as recruiters by finding and recruiting United States citizens to participate in the scheme, and other defendants acted as officiants, officiating dozens of these alleged fake marriages. Now, the way that this scheme allegedly worked is the facilitators used social media and other forms of advertising to market fraudulent immigration services to foreign nationals, primarily from China, and Chinese nationals would pay these facilitators as much as $100,000 for assistance in obtaining a marriage, which then allowed them to apply for a green card. The facilitators also paid willing U.S. citizens as much as $30,000 to engage in a sham marriage with a foreign national. Now, often after these phony ceremonies, defendants would stage images of families at restaurants to create the appearance of a legitimate wedding, and some of the defendants also facilitated sham marriages overseas in China. After the marriages took place, the actual ceremony, the then married couples would visit a local office affiliated with the scheme sign forms for submission to the U.S. Citizenship and Immigration Services, learn about the USCIS interview process to apply for a green card, and then execute prenuptial agreements, which, not surprisingly, given the allegation these were sham marriages, waived their rights to share in the other's estate upon death, child support, and other claims in marital property. One prenuptial agreement even provided that, and I'm quoting from the indictment, except in the name of husband and wife, both parties live independently and must not interfere with each other, end quote. The facilitators of the scheme would then prepare and submit fraudulent green card applications and work with the couples through the immigration process, submitting photographs, opening joint bank accounts, mobile phone accounts, all to obtain green cards to allow them to stay in this country. But that's illegal. These charges and the indictments now unsealed, they show how far people will go to cheat our immigration system. Gaining American citizenship and legal status to reside in this great nation is a sacred privilege, and we will ensure it is always done in accordance with the law protecting our communities and national security.
0: I want you to understand, Todd Blanche, the Attorney General, is a prosecutor's prosecutor. Southern District of New York, 16, 18 years, frontline prosecutor. And when he lays out something like this, you know, he's got the facts stone cold. The reason he got through a tough confirmation is he is what he is. He's a stone cold prosecutor who does not mess around and has the facts at his disposal and will prosecute his case. In this case, he laid it out. We have rampant fraud in the green card marriage process. Now, I went and did a little bit of digging. The USCIS, U.S. Citizenship and Immigration Service, has 19,000 employees. 19,000 employees. Of those 19,000 employees, they manage over a million green cards a year, either granting, denying, extending, usually up to 1.2 million, but over 1 million a year, 19,000 people. So they are busy, and they are good at what they do. They actually are very professional. And if you've ever dealt with a green card applicant, it's been decades since I sponsored someone. Decades. In the 80s, I sponsored someone. Not long after the Reagan amnesty, someone had missed the wire. And different time. But now, they're very careful. They've got to be careful. And they're overwhelmed. It's 19,000 people, a million a year. So it's not like, it's like Lucille Ball in the chocolate factory, if you know what I'm talking about. They've got to handle these things. So if you get some operators, And they said $100,000, that's low. That's the one. I think he lowballed that. I think you're going to find that some of the fake Chinese marriage certificates went to very wealthy Chi-coms, Chinese communists, who wanted an out. Now, I'm not saying they're here to spy on the United States. They might be. They might be. They may want something as mundane as the opportunity for their children from a first marriage to go to high school or college in the United States. And they're willing to go through this charade because it's cheaper. What they didn't tell me that I wanted to know, is there a, with each one of these people, do you think there's a prenup? All right? Is there a prenup in the package? Because if there isn't, they're really dumb. Right, that not only does their fake wife or their fake husband know, they're actually legit Americans, they participate in a crime, it's fraud, but they know that their alleged husband or wife is a fraudster and they paid all this money to get in the country. It's not the people in the United States who are paying the money to bring people out, it's the fraudster. So if there's not a prenup, I mean, then they just go to divorce court. What are they going to do? Say, I'm not really married? They're going to get whatever they want. I don't understand how anyone would fall for this or how it could be this successful. But 1,000 fake marriages to Chi-coms, because everyone who's got that kind of money is a communist in China. And I want to know the more details about this. Of course, those morons, not morons, the under-skilled journalists who were in the room did not ask any questions relevant to the case. They had the United States Attorney from the Southern District there. They had the head of Homeland Security's Office of Fraud, and they've got Todd Blanche, and the fourth guy didn't know. And they didn't ask anything like, were there prenups? And you said 100,000 average. Really? That sounds kind of low. You can get in the United States for 100 grand. You get someone to marry you for 100 grand and all the paperwork for 100 grand. That sounds kind of low, Mr. Attorney General. Were any of them CHICOM officials? Were any of them spies? They went on for like a half hour. I watched the whole thing. I was in the chair for Fox. Not one serious good question. Stay tuned. I'm Hugh Hewitt.
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0: Welcome back, America. A quick market update as we approach the close. The Dow's down a little bit. S&P is up a quarter of a percentage point. NASDAQ up about a half percent. 10-year Treasury went up today. Oil went down today. When the 10-year Treasury goes up, that makes it more expensive to buy a house. That's why you really need to call AndrewandTodd.com. 888-888-1172. Andrew and Todd are the bank. They lend you the money. They underwrite the loan. They take the whole application together. They help you craft the best pitch possible for getting the most amount of money that makes sense for you. And they're very realistic. They don't want you to buy too much house and be house poor. They want to help you get into the house. If you're a veteran, you don't have to put any money down. First-time home buyers, there's the FHA program. Senior citizens, if you want to get money out of your house, there's a reverse mortgage. But if you're just trying for a straight-up refi, they're very, very fast. 888-888-1172. In addition to being fast, they're honest. They're very, very good men, and they've served thousands and thousands of my listeners over the course of the two decades they've been advertising on the Hugh Hewitt Show. So believe me when I say, I trust Andrew and Todd enough that they did my loan, they did my kid's loan, they did Dwayne's loan, they've done lots of loans for people in Salem. You can trust them. 888-888-1172. 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Speaking of Steelers fans, you know what's terrible? I went to a minor league baseball game last night, took a couple of grands. You know, I love minor league baseball. And it may have been the worst baseball game I've ever seen. There were more errors in it than I've ever seen. But my 12-year-old's a baseball nut, and the 14-year-old enjoyed the show. And minor league, you're close. But it was the worst baseball I've ever seen. And I stayed to the end because it was so bad I couldn't believe it. And they put the third baseman on the mound. And the third baseman threw bloopers. Dwayne tells me that's not unusual. But I got to think, if you're striking out against the third baseman, aren't you a little bit angry? Aren't you just a little bit mad? That's what I'm thinking. So that was my night last night. I did the steps. Fine. ReliefFactor.com came through again. Don't go anywhere, America. Brett Baer is next. I got a lot ahead, including John Podhoretz in the next hour of the Hugh Hewitt Show. Stay tuned.
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0: 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President Trump, Franklin Graham, Paula Deen came by once. 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
1: News this hour at Town Hall. I'm Bob Agnew with Washington. There is some concern from parents and doctors now over those new White House directives on vaccinations. The new rules call for separating combination shots for childhood vaccines, including the measles, mumps, and rubella, or MMR vaccine, into separate injections. That would create some scheduling complications for parents and their children. It's also raising concern for manufacturers who have not had to manufacture separate vaccines for those diseases in decades. Democrats are meeting to plot a way forward now toward this year's midterm elections and the 2028 election cycle.
2: The Democratic National Committee is expected to vote at its summer meeting in Austin, Texas, on their 2028 presidential primary calendar, charting a path ahead as the party's voters oscillate between progressive and more moderate candidates, with a vote on the new primary order that front-loads states with more diverse populations. The group is also convening at a time of internal turmoil, with some members calling for DNC Chairman Ken Martin to be replaced. Critics have questioned Martin's leadership decisions and the party's fundraising, which lags well behind Republicans just months before the crucial upcoming midterms. I'm Lisa Dwyer.
1: Heat waves are striking France and England for a fifth time this summer. Here's Karen Chavis.
3: Temperatures are expected to hit 100 degrees in certain parts of England. And in France, temperatures may reach as high as 104 degrees. Added to that, drought conditions are spreading, having an impact on crops and water resources. And then there's the concern over wildfires. Britain's Prime Minister, Andy Burnham.
4: The big risk in terms of risk to the wider regions across the country is the risk of wildfires.
3: Karen Chavis, London.
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1: There's a new poll out that asks a question about exactly whose kids are taking part in the most organized sports.
8: About half of U.S. families who answered the survey said their children in K through 12 play a structured sport. But for families earning at least $100,000 a year, 70% of those families said their kids play organized sports. And it was 40% for families with a lower household income. The findings suggest that although parents see their children's participation in sports as important, the out-of-pocket expenses can be significant. About two-thirds of parents with at least one child in organized sports estimated that they spend about $2,000 a year on equipment, fees, training, and travel. I'm Donna Water.
1: Shippers, including FedEx and UPS, that acted as customs brokers for imported packages have begun returning tariff refunds to customers who paid them. The refunds follow a high court ruling that struck down the tariffs. Breaking news at townhall.com. a courageous voice of dissent about the war with Ukraine being raised inside of Russia.
6: In Russia, publicly criticizing the war and the authorities carries a risk. But Nobel laureate Dmitry Muratov continues to speak out. I asked him how far he thought Vladimir Putin was prepared to go to secure victory in Ukraine.
9: Победы уже никогда не будет.
6: There will never be victory, Dmitry Muratov told me. There cannot be victory when two Slavic nations have ripped a million people to shreds. Russia, he added, could destroy Ukraine, but not conquer it.
1: That is the BBC's Steve Rosenberg in Moscow. It's a mixed bag on Wall Street right now, a couple hours away from the closing bell. It is the Dow right now down 46 points, and the NASDAQ looking like shaping up to have another successful session like it did yesterday. This hour is up by 334 points. More of these stories at townhall.com.
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0: Morning glory and evening grace, America. I'm Hugh Hewitt. Welcome to this Wednesday edition. Breaking news I get to talk about with Brett Baer, host of Special Report, every night on the Fox News Channel at 6 p.m. Brett will be there tonight. I'm sure he'll be covering the fact that Carolyn Leavitt, press secretary for President Trump, will be leaving that job at the end of the month. Brett, you used to cover that beat. I don't know which press secretaries you had, but I'm thinking of Sarah Huckabee Sanders, Tony Snow, Ari Fleischer, Dana Perino. Republican presidents have had a good run here, and Carolyn's been a very fabulous press secretary. What do you think they follow her with?
1: Hugh, good afternoon. I think it's a little bit of a loss for President Trump, because I thought she was a pretty good advocate on his behalf, really good, articulating where his head was, which is tough to do in a fast-moving president who tells everything he thinks on Truth Social. But she, did very well in at the podium there, fending off a lot of questions in that press room. Who they go to, some of the people that have stepped up before, I'm sure, will fill in, but maybe they'll go to another permanent person. I had Tony Snow in the Bush administration. I had Dana for a little bit, and then the early days. I think Ari Fleischer. So, you're right. There have been some good ones. There have been some questionable ones.
0: Oh, yes. I didn't mention
1: some
0: that.
1: Problems.
0: I wasn't going to mention the ones who always rubbed me the wrong way. But it seems to me intelligence matters in this job a lot. And not just eloquence, but you really got to know what you're talking about.
1: Yeah. And Carolyn did a really great job of knowing the brief and being comfortable with it to spar with reporters. But she also gave, pretty much a lot of access. And one of the things that this president has done more than previous, and definitely more than the last, is let reporters ask him questions. So, some days Carolyn didn't have anything because he was on his fifth press conference.
0: Yeah.
1: In the Oval Office. And he's been on your show many times. He likes to answer the questions.
0: He does. Now, that brings me to my second question about, I know you didn't cover the Justice Department, you did the Pentagon, but the Attorney General gave a presser today, and there have been some legendary DOJ correspondents, including our own Kerry Urban, but Rita Braver and Ruth Marcus and Nina Totenberg, legendary. Today, there's a big story, 1,000 fake marriages, all to Chinese spouses who are doing a fake marriage with an American citizen. Nobody asked the Attorney General if any of them are Chinese communist officials. Brett, I get so frustrated sometimes when the obvious questions don't get asked. Does it not occur to them?
1: I don't know. I mean, that would have been a tough question for me if I'm in that room, with the tie to CCP and all that is happening on a number of different fronts. Yeah, I agree with you.
0: It's totally a big story. I would also ask something very, very mundane, which is, did they have prenups? Because what do you think? We're just guessing here. Do you think someone who enters into a fake marriage gets a prenup or not?
1: It's a great question. I don't think they do, but it seemed like this was kind of a fly-by-night operation, but pretty organized for that many people.
0: $100,000 also.

0: gets all that. You know, and so I think it's funny and shows personality. But John, yeah, I saw the whole live shot. It was great.
1: Oh, John, just threw that in there, and I must say I was taken aback because it's one of my favorite films. All right, so the serious stuff.
0: My name is Indigo Montoya. You killed my father. Prepare to die.
1: I think it may be the most easily. You can do Seinfeld, you know, close talkers and straight arm walkers, but people might not get it. People get the Princess Bride. Okay, Brett, front page of the Wall Street Journal. Iran is defying U.S. pressure by becoming a survival economy. I don't think we can crack the regime with economic sanctions because they'll loot 92 million people to keep a quarter million in power. What do you think?
0: I agree with you. I think they are feeling pressure. I do agree that they have 300,000 or 300% inflation, and I do agree that there are indications that people aren't getting paid and there's angst and chaos. However, for 47 years, they've managed to get around sanctions. They've managed to figure out how to make their country work, even in the face of a boot on the neck of them economically. And I have a feeling that they are running out the clock towards the midterms. And we'll hang on. And so we're in this back and forth. And the president can say something about we're in control of the strait, and then Iranians can fire on a boat and or a ship, and they can say we're in control of the strait. So oil prices in the meantime, you know, hover. And as we saw in these elections, you know, I think cost of living is still what drives people's mentality when they're going to the ballot box, and scared of democratic socialist agenda is something, but it's not as much as cost of living.
1: So I agree with that. I want to know what you think about an October surprise. If the president were to launch a return to combat, major combat operations, and do so in the middle of October for three straight weeks, Benjamin Netanyahu would be very happy. If it's before the Israeli vote, what would it do to our elections, do you think, if anything?
0: You know, we've seen so little reaction other than negative to a long-term conflict, and the fact that it's this long. I mean, every poll that we look at is kind of upside down. Republicans, you know, it's less, but I don't think it will affect that much unless there is some major combat operation that ends in a definitive success that ends everything. And I actually agree with you. I'm talking to a lot of experts, and I have Jack Keane on tonight. They believe that it's not going to end until there is that.
1: And I'm thinking, if you have to do that, and you've got a limited number of ordnance strikes, you do it all when they don't want you to do it, which is before the Israeli elections, before ours. Okay, Brett, I want to close by asking you about polling. And Fox News has the best pollsters in the world. They're very serious professionals. They work hard at it. And, in fact, every network tries to be it right. They don't ever want to be wrong. But we've had two big misses. And I don't mean close misses. Enormous misses in Michigan and then with last night in Wisconsin. Is it broken to the point that you are reticent about using polling?
0: We're using it less. And I think we will ahead of the midterms. We'll give glancing blow. I think it's going to be more important to talk to people on the ground. You know, the Kahale group was pretty close on a couple of the polls. They've had a decent track record. Excuse me, but you're right. When you're off 20 points, that's like you're in a different state. And I think you know, like you accidentally wrote Michigan instead of Wisconsin upside down or something. I think. You just have to be everything with a grain of salt. I think, you know, we could be in the midst of, Republicans are hoping, the big red wave that never materialized. Well, I mean, there could be a big blue wave that doesn't materialize, depending on how people are feeling about their economy.
1: Okay, last question. On the relative scale of things you don't want to say, with criticizing Thanksgiving being a 10, where is it for a Michigan candidate to say that toxic masculinity is manifested in football?
0: I think it's high. I mean, it's right up there with Thanksgiving.
1: I think you're right.

0: I mean, between college football and Big Blue and, you know, Detroit Lions, you're backing yourself into a corner.
1: I agree, and we will see in 83 days. Brett Baer, host of Special Report. Good to talk to you, Brett. Thank you for joining me. Don't go anywhere, America. I'll be right back. I've got John Podhoretz coming up, and we're going to do an intervention with John because on the commentary podcast, they're very, very, very upset with where the war is going. And I keep going back to, are we better off than we were on January 20th, 2025? And my answer vis-a-vis Iran is by a magnitude order off the charts. Stay with me. I'm Hugh Hewitt. You're listening to the Hugh Hewitt Show on the Salem News Channel, the Salem Radio Network, and our wonderful affiliates across the country.
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0: Welcome back, America. I'm Hugh Hewitt with the editor-in-chief of Commentary Magazine and the host of the Daily Commentary Podcast, John Podhoretz. John, I'm worried. I'm worried about two things. First thing I'm worried about is the Commentary roast on November 8th in New York City, where the honoree is Ron Dermer. I'm worried because I went to ChatGPT, and on my first pass, they didn't know when it was, and they couldn't find information. So I asked them to try harder.
1: Good. They shouldn't. But I don't want them to.
0: You don't want them
1: this
0: to know that
1: very
0: Ron Dermer?
1: Private, exclusive. This is a very private, exclusive event. It's off the record. It's our main fundraiser of the year, and we keep it on the QT so that everybody can be frank and amusing and say what they want to say without fear of it all being exposed to the harsh light of day, shall we
0: say. It's going to be fabulous this year because Ron Dermer, you will not remember this, John. I've only met him once. I was in your company at the Arcade Hotel at the Cleveland Convention in 2016.
1: Oh, I remember it very well in that bizarre,
0: the arcade.
1: A beautiful 19th century arcade, which,
0: fabulous hotel.
1: Which is in a movie. I saw a movie that where it ends
0: Superman.
1: With people floating to the ceiling. Superman, that's right. Yeah. That's right. David Corenswet and Rachel Brosnahan floating to the ceiling of the Arcade Hotel. Yeah.
0: Well, I know.
1: And that was you and me and Ron Dermer.
0: And you told me.
1: And what I remember.
0: Go ahead.
1: Yes, what I told you. I was going to say, I remember at that, just to give people a sense of what that convention was like. That was, of course, the convention where Trump was nominated, and there was a private session, a lunch that I was at with Paul Ryan, then the, Speaker of the House. Was he Speaker of the House then, or was he the Minority Leader?
0: He was Speaker.
1: I can't remember. Yeah, he was Speaker of the House, and he was explaining how if Trump lost by 3 points, they would hold the House. If Trump lost by 7 points, they could probably hold the House. But if he lost by 10, they would lose the House by 20 seats. And in no one of these scenarios did he say what might happen if Trump won rather than lost. So that was the mood at the convention among the regular Republicans, including, I'm not a professional Republican, but, in these circles, which is like, okay, how bad is it going to be in November? How bad is Trump going to lose? That, and everybody seemed to have that attitude in the circles in which I was traveling. So that just goes to show you how long ago that was.
0: And I had that mood. And all I remember, though, is when the ambassador walked away, you said to me, that's one of the most important men in Israel, because I was not familiar with Ron Dermer at that point. I think maybe Dr. Oren was still the ambassador, but you told me that's the guy. And I think he remains the guy. Do you think he remains the guy that the prime minister turns to for?
1: Well, Ron Dermer is no longer in the government. He is no longer an explicit, right-hand man to Benjamin Netanyahu and his, but I assume that he is still a confidant. He left the government because it was such a, three extraordinarily grueling years of work, and he has kids. He has teenage kids, and he had promised his wife that he was only going to sort of do it for a year, and of course, then October 7th happened, and he had to stay. But it was just sort of like hell on his family, so he chose to go back into private life, but I assume that he and Bibi are on the phone constantly.
0: So you talk to him, you talk to your sister Ruthie, who lives in Israel. Do you think the prime minister has a good chance of remaining prime minister, not as a caretaker, not in a hung parliament, but as actually winning? Do you see that happening?
1: My sister Ruthie, whom you mentioned, who is a columnist with the Jewish News Syndicate and has herself a twice weekly podcast called Israel Undiplomatic, just told me 20 minutes ago that the person she considers the most accurate pollster in Israel who got the 2015 election right, which is something that he was the only person to get right, a BB landslide in 2015, says he is convinced that Bibi Netanyahu will win. The right-wing coalition led by Netanyahu will win enough seats to form a majority government. But he is the only pollster in Israel who is saying that. So,
0: well,
1: That's my report to you on how things are. The election is on October 27th, so that's 2 months from now, and God only knows. This is an incredibly complicated political system they have. There's a lot of gamesmanship. There's a lot of horse trading, parties being created and closed up to join other groups or to act as spoilers or to become kingmakers. And there is an X factor figure in the general Gadi Eisenkot, who is now leading a party but has never been in politics before, who he himself personally is polling well, but that doesn't mean no one votes directly for the prime minister. So his party will have to outperform, and his anti-BB coalition. So basically there's a BB coalition and there will be their anti-BB forces. And he's now the leader effectively of the anti-BB forces. And that's the question, is who will prevail? And my guess, if you really have to bet, my guess is that nobody will be able to form a government, and that we will be what you mentioned in a caretaker moment, which is exactly what happened between 2019 and 2022.
0: This is a trivia question before we go to break, because yes, it's never discussed. I listen to Dan Senor and Amit Segal and Nadav Eyal. None of them ever bring this up, so it's not fair asking you. The Attorney General, I teach constitutional law. I know our system pretty well. Yes. The Israeli system is nuts. The Attorney General in Israel, for 4 years, has been nothing but a thorn in the side of Bibi Netanyahu. And I think she's nuts.
1: Well,
0: is she going to be? Is she AG forever? How long does she stay?
1: You know what? I honestly don't know the answer to that question, because her political position is sort of like the Fed chairman, somewhat shielded from the politicians. But it is true that she is like Javert, trying to bag Bibi. There were four prosecutions. There are now two. I believe, and I'm not saying this as a BB partisan or anything, I believe these cases are entirely without merit, and that it is an outrage that they have been going on now for 6 years. 6 years. He has essentially been in a courtroom on and off for 6 years, and there is a trial going on. During the Iran conflict, he was in a courtroom. Imagine if Trump were president and at the same time had to be in Alvin Bragg's courtroom through the entirety of his presidency. I mean, it's deranged. It's part of the problems with this, you know, very vibrant nation, but one with an immature political system that it hasn't figured out proper checks and balances. And here we are.
0: Well, stand by. Well, I'm going to talk with John about what it's like to live on the Upper West Side now during the break. And then when we come back, I'm going to get to Iran and the fact that we need an intervention on the Commentary podcast, because it is absolutely depressing me every day that I listen to it. But first, we're going to talk about the reality of living on the Upper West Side in a period of time I never thought I'd see in America. Stay tuned.
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0: America. I'm with John Podhoretz here on the Hugh Hewitt Show, editor-in-chief of Commentary Magazine, host of the Daily Commentary Podcast, which you ought to listen to. John, I want you to finish the thought that people hear on the podcast. The menace that I felt living in New York in 1980 was generalized. Everyone was on their toes for everything. Now it's directed at Jews. I just don't know what the American city police should do about that. Do you have a thought on that?
1: Right. So here's the story. The story is that in Jewish institutions need to be and are protected. They're protected in two ways. One of which is they have cop cars in front of them and stuff like that. The other is private security. And one of the unknown hidden stories of the last couple of years is that Jewish people who number about 5 million in the United States and have, you know, synagogues and community centers and institutions and all of that are spending privately $750 million a year on security.
0: Wow.
1: Just think about that for a second. So while there are local authorities everywhere in the country that are aware of the threats to synagogues and Jews and all of that, nonetheless, it is insufficient, and the work needs to be done to harden these. But a lot of this money is capital spending on securing the institutions, creating barriers to entry for, you know, bad actors, that kind of thing. And so buildings, places are much safer, even though we know the guy drove into, tried to literally smash his car into this synagogue in Bloomfield Hills, the attack that Abdul El-Sayed refused to condemn or said was the result of hurting people. So that kind of thing, that can happen because there are some things you really can't block. But buildings and institutions are secure. What's happening here is a mood that is being created in the city that normalizes anti-Semitism by calling it anti-Zionism and basically tells people it's not only that you could be criminally attacked, but if you're in a restaurant and somebody looks at you and says, are you a Jew? And you say yes, and he then curses you out or throws a chair at you. Or a Jewish-owned business, suddenly people are graffitiing up the business. And the mayor of New York City is on their side. He is on their side. He is a supporter of the lawlessness and antinomianism. He does not like Israel. He does not like the Jewish state. He does not like Jewish people who do not agree with him that the Jewish state should not exist. And he is loathsomely eager to traffic in and join in with the jackals who want to harm the Jews. So one final note. He said, asked about why he would not support Israel. He said, I can't support one state that would privilege one religion over another. 2 days ago, he welcomed and appeared at a celebration of Pakistan's independence, 79th anniversary of Pakistan's independence. The second sentence in Pakistan's constitution says Pakistan is an Islamic state. So he's a liar. He's a filthy, rotten, stinking liar. He doesn't like the Jewish state. He doesn't like Jews. And he is giving people in the city a permission structure that is inevitably going to lead to violence.
0: So here's the very difficult question. I have a college friend who's Jewish who works for him in a senior job. Can you imagine doing that?
1: No, I can't. Although, you know, if he's there thinking that, you know, he might be there to help temper the worst impulses, which is why Jessica Tisch, my former intern, who is now the police commissioner of New York City, person from a serious Jewish family and a very good police commissioner is still there, I think, to, you know, do what she can to protect the city from its own mayor is the best way I can put it. And when that becomes intolerable for her or becomes intolerable for him, that employment will end.
0: All right, Josh, we're out of time, but I want to leave you with this for the commentary podcast. One day, at least, ask the panel, is the world better off today than it was on January 21st of 2025? Because you guys are very stressed out over the Iran war. But I keep going back to the fact we're a lot better off than we were then. Do you agree with that? We have like 30 seconds.
1: Very simply, we would right now have a we would have the dumbest and least consequential politician ever to serve in the White House had Trump not won on November 4th, 2024. And things would be terrible.
0: That's what I always remind myself, even when it's a bad...
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8: 16.
0: Welcome back, America. Hugh Hewitt, now joined by former United States Senator Jim Talent, who represented the great state of Missouri. We usually talk national security because Jim is on the Reagan Institute Board of National Security at Center for Peace Through Strength. Jim, I was just talking to John Podhoretz about the very basic question. Is the world and the United States better off today than they were on January 20th, 2025? Because it seems to me that's the way to consider the Iran conflict.
9: Well, I assume you're talking about the Middle East specifically.
0: Yep.
9: And the answer is unequivocally yes. Iranian national power both military and economic, has been broken. I mean, Humpty Dumpty has fallen off the wall, and nobody's putting it back together again. So their capability, the regime may linger, probably will for a while, but their capabilities are those of a subnational force. So they can threaten coastal shipping. The Houthis can do that. They can execute their own people. Hamas does that. They can try and assassinate foreign leaders. Every terrorist group in the country, in the world tries to do that. So they're a problem now that we have to manage, specifically with regard to the Strait. And the president is managing it by hitting them back five times as hard when they decide.

0: decide to hit us, and by throttling them with the blockade.
1: So the Wall Street Journal has a headline: Iran is defying U.S. pressure by becoming a survival economy. Tehran's leaders focus on subsistence in bid to outlast sanctions and enable blockade. I am of the opinion that they can loot 92 million people for the money they need for themselves and their army forever, and that we won't crack them this way. But they can't get strong enough to threaten any of our allies in a significant way at the same time. Agree or disagree?
0: I think I disagree, you. Now, again, I think I should preface by saying, and I've been saying this for months, I think the fall of the regime is inevitable, but it may very well not be imminent. So you said they loot their people. What wealth have their people got? The currency is worthless, you. I mean, the state is surviving now. Its entities are cross-borrowing. They're borrowing money from each other to make the books look like they balance. The only way they can do that is for the central bank to create money, to add zeros to the account, to the accounts, to print money. And so the currency is worthless.
1: I think what they'll do is go into individual homes and take anything of value, whether it's gold or silver or watches or cars. That's what I mean by loot their people, because their people don't have guns.
0: It's probably a barter economy. They can steal from their own people. But, you know, this is not North Korea. This is a nation state in the middle of the Middle East that had designs on dominating the whole region and had gone a long way towards doing it. So can they crawl along? Can they limp along, execute enough people to stay in power? Maybe. But their strategy for the region is shattered. That's why I said it's a problem now that we have to manage, beginning with the Strait. Well, Chris Wright announced yesterday, I'm sure you saw it.
1: I saw it.
0: Million barrels are moving. And the pipelines are pumping 5 or 6 million more than they did before the war began. That basically makes up for the oil that they thought they were stopping the world from getting. Now, oil prices are going to remain elevated because of the risk going forward. But I like to see us hit them again, the way you've argued for and John has and others, I would be fine with it. But I can't stand here and say that a policy where we are throttling them economically while hitting them back very hard if they ever dare to hit us, I can't say that's an unreasonable choice under the circumstances.
1: If Donald Trump had the Cooper plan, Admiral Bad Cooper has the plan for 4 weeks of intensive bombing to destroy the remaining infrastructure of value, if he executes that in October, what is the political impact of that?
0: Well, I suppose if there was some very visible result, like the regime bending the knee, it would probably be good. But I think this is a domestic election. I don't think the war is not helping, I guess, although it's causing to be visible a lot of the anti-Semitism on the left, which does help us. It's an economic election, and it's going to turn, I think, on the quality of the candidates, how hard we hit them for all this socialism, which I'm convinced we're going to do that. I'm not worried about us doing that. But the thing we need to do that we're not doing, you, is talk about the coming manufacturing economic boom. You already see the signs of it. Kevin Hassett's talking about it all the time. Productivity is up. Manufacturing investment is up. Real family income is up. Consumer spending is up. I feel like I'm in 1982 and 1983 is coming. And we're not telling people that, you.
1: Well, I remember that quite well. Oh, I remember that was the turn, but it came too late to save. I guess we didn't lose the Senate in 82. We lost the House,
0: but we didn't lose the Senate. I don't think we're going to lose the Senate now. Now, a lot depends on what the individual candidates do. We're going in that red zone the last 60 days. We've got some really good ones. We've got some others that are okay. You know, we're going to see what happens. But, we made the tax cuts permanent. President Trump's a huge deregulatory president, as Reagan was. We have an energy policy where production is surging, and for once we actually have balanced trade with other countries around the world. There is no way that is not going to produce enormous economic growth. And I think if we make that case to people, it's going to be very credible, and it's going to lift some moods out there. But we're not making it.
1: Well,
0: I'd love to see if I can suggest. Why don't you get Hassett on the show and talk to him for 15 minutes? Get Kevin on the show.
1: Good idea.
0: He's very.
1: Last quick exit, Jim. The polls are busted. Should we even be using them in reporting?
0: Oh. Well, ideally, no. But, I mean, they're going to use them. Now, in part, it's because, and when you've run as many campaigns as I have, you know this, there's only two objective indications of how well a candidate is doing. One of them is the money you've raised, which is not as relevant anymore because so much money comes from the outside. The other is the polling. So they're going to report on it, but I don't trust them. There are some pollsters, if you follow them consistently, Henry Olson's very good. I mean, there's some good ones out there, but there's also some real bad ones. And
1: Patrick Ruffini, there are a half dozen, but boy, have they been bad this week and last. Jim Talent can be followed on X at Jim Talent. Thank you, Senator. I'll be right back, America. Stay tuned.
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6: 5.

0: Welcome back, America. I'm Hugh Hewitt. Coming up next hour, Admiral Mark Montgomery, retired United States Navy, with a senior fellow at the Foundation for the Defense of Democracies. We're going to talk about economic pressure and kinetic pressure on Iran as we approach elections in Israel and the United States. I do want to remind you I'm in the Relief Factor studio. There it is. I took it in hour number one. I remind you in hour number two. I'll do it again in hour number three after I talk to Comfortably Smug and Admiral Montgomery. I remind you every hour because they are a great sponsor, and I take their product every day. And I do it on the air, so if you're watching on the Salem News Channel, you see me do it, you hear me do it on the Salem Radio Network, all of our wonderful affiliates. And I was going up and down concrete steps last night at a minor league baseball game, not as many as in a major league baseball game, but still, concrete steps, always a challenge. Getting over people as well. That's all. It's like the dreaded overhead bin, going in and out of aisles when you're going to go get a hot dog or a refill. You are absolutely going to do something unusual and maneuver, and you might step over a chair to get down to the empty row. 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
1: Are you in favor of public ownership models like the one Bernie introduced?
2: So I want to actually take it a step further.
1: Okay.
2: I agree that we need public ownership, but I also agree that we need some system of public control.
1: Yeah.
2: Like, what is the point of democracy if it's not to protect us?
0: I don't even know what that means. Public ownership of what? Of my house? Of your car? Of the airplanes you fly on? Do any of these people know anything about economics? I don't think so. But I'm in favor of public ownership. A utility? Okay, there's an argument for public regulation of public utilities. Highways? You bet. Common goods that cannot be paid for by the private sector ought to be owned by the government and operated by the government as best it can. But you take away private property, you take away wealth, you take away prosperity, you take away the ability to actually lead fulfilled lives full of achievement and earn success, which is the secret of happiness. And you don't have to be Arthur Brooks to know that. You got to earn your success, not have it given to you. People who are takers are not makers, and we cannot. That's just the dumbest thing he said among many dumb things. Mike Rogers, we cannot wait to talk to you. Let's raise you some money, because my goodness, that guy is out there. Stay tuned, America. I'll be right back with Admiral Montgomery on the Hugh Hewitt Show.
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4: Rob tried to manage his constipation with belly pain, discomfort, and bloating day after day. 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
8: News this hour at Town Hall. I'm Bob Agnew in Washington. Democrats are gathering to finalize their 2028 presidential primary calendar as friction between the establishment and socialist wings of the party persists.
9: The Democratic National Committee is expected to vote at its summer meeting in Austin, Texas, on the new order that front-loads states with more diverse constituencies. The group also is convening at a time of internal turmoil, with some members calling for DNC Chair Ken Martin to be replaced. Critics have questioned Martin's leadership decisions and the party's fundraising, which lags well behind Republicans just months ahead of the critical midterm elections. Rich Thomason reporting.
8: A prominent socialist commentator is lashing out after a primary loss in Wisconsin.
10: The far left is reacting angrily after Francesca Hong narrowly lost the Wisconsin Democratic primary for governor to David Crowley. Socialist streamer Hassan Piker, who strongly backed Hong, melted down online saying the knives will be out and blaming the Democratic establishment and national media for the defeat. The result is being viewed as a clear setback for the socialist wing of the party in Wisconsin. Willie Nelson, Washington.
8: On Wall Street right now, the Dow Jones Industrial Average is down about 30 points. The NASDAQ doing better. It's up by 367. U.S. stocks overall could be rising toward a new all-time high.
11: I'm Damian Tracy, and this is Markets in a Minute. Stocks rose in morning trading on Wall Street Thursday. The S&P 500 rose 0.4% and was near its record set last week. The Dow rose 125 points or 0.2%. The NASDAQ composite rose 0.5%. Treasury yields eased in the bond market. A report showed that the rate of inflation at the wholesale level slowed in July. That follows a report Wednesday that showed the rate of inflation at the consumer level also slowed in July. Crude oil prices fell. They've been swinging sharply recently over uncertainty about the U.S. war with Iran. Damian Troisi, New York.
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8: There's been an increase in stingray stings in California.
13: As a marine heat wave warms coastal waters, two state beaches near Huntington Beach, California, have reported more than 3,100 stingray incidents so far this year. Researcher at Long Beach State University, Professor Chris Lowe.
14: Seal Beach in Southern California, better known as Ray Bay. And the reason why it's called Ray Bay is for at least 60 years, round stingrays seem to aggregate here, probably because there's a power plant that discharges warm water. And the sediments are fine, which makes for an ideal stingray habitat.
13: Their numbers are in the thousands.
14: And we've estimated at this beach on one day, there are probably over 16,000 rays in an area the size of a football field.
13: I'm Lisa Dwyer.
8: New surge of extreme heat is gripping Western Europe. Britain and France are now experiencing their fifth heat wave of the summer. Forecasters are warning of triple-digit temperatures. You'll find breaking news and analysis at townhall.com. An illegal alien who was just released from jail under arrest for killing a man in Martinez, California now. Here's correspondent Laura Winters.
15: California's sanctuary city policies under scrutiny as an illegal alien with a long criminal history under arrest again, this time for stabbing a 68-year-old man to death. Court records show a California judge released the illegal the day before the murder. The gruesome crime, which took place in a neighborhood caught on camera, the Department of Homeland Security posting on its X page, the California governor must not release this murderer from jail and turn him over to us so we can remove him from our nation. Laura Winters reporting.
8: A federal judge in Miami has postponed a hearing over whether social media influencers Andrew and Tristan Tate should remain in custody. They're fighting extradition to the United Kingdom, where the brothers are accused of sexual assault and sex trafficking. You'll find more of these stories at townhall.com.
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0: Morning Glory and Evening Grace, America. I'm Hugh Hewitt. Welcome to Hour 3 of today's program. Admiral Mark C. Montgomery, retired United States Navy, senior fellow at the Foundation for the Defense of Democracy, joins me as he does at least once a month. Admiral, I was at a minor league baseball game last night where it got so out of hand, they had the third baseman pitch the ninth inning rather than use another reliever. And all he did was throw big, fat meatballs that they were hitting all over the place, but they got some outs, too. So I thought I would begin with a big, fat meatball. What do you think is going on with Iran right now? Are we winning?
1: So that's the meatball. Okay.
0: Yeah.
1: I think it's weird. You hear the president say, I control the Strait of Hormuz, and you hear the Bahati, the head of the IRGC, say, we control the Strait of Hormuz. They're both correct. The United States, using its Navy, can blockade the Strait of Hormuz, and if you're foolish enough, like a Panamanian freighter yesterday, to try to run it, you'll catch a couple of hellfires and, you know, have to lay to and be boarded. By dint of a Navy, we can stop all flow through the Strait of Hormuz. The Iranians can by geography right now, block the Strait of Hormuz by firing in and scaring merchant ships. So those are both true. But what's also true is the only one of us that can open the Strait of Hormuz is the United States if the president were to decide to do that. I think right now he does not have the political will to do that because I think it would involve risk to our ships but also to merchant ships, and it would require a significant bombing campaign to be restarted against the littoral areas in the vicinity of the Strait of Hormuz. So right now you're at an all stop, and now the question comes, which one of us feels the pain of a throttled Strait of Hormuz? And I recognize a small amount of Western-supported oil is coming through, somewhere probably between 2 and 5 million barrels a day. And stuff is going out through pipelines to the tune of 7 or maybe even 8 million barrels a day. But overall, we're underperforming where we were before the war in terms of getting fuel out and certainly getting LNG out. So I say at this point, you know, the United States, we're going to play a game of chicken on economic pressure, or we can restart a campaign. You know, I've argued for restarting an air campaign in order to impose cost on the Iranians and force open the Strait of Hormuz. But I'm in the minority in terms of, you know, if I were in the executive branch right now.
0: Well, you persuaded me a long time ago. Oil right now is at $82.63 a barrel. That's for Brent. And I assume that if we go back to full combat operations, that'll go back up closer to 100, and that's a political cost the president doesn't want to incur between now and the election, but that after the election. Do you agree with my assessment that after the election, all bets are off about this?
1: I hope so, because, you know, I believe this is how you – look, there's a lot on the line here. One is, should this regime exist as it is currently constituted, and I don't think it is. I don't think it should. It's a 47-year authoritarian regime that's practiced terrorism for that whole time, killed 1,000-plus Americans, killed 1,000 Europeans in Europe or in Afghanistan, killed 30,000-plus of its own people in a weekend.

0: in the CENTCOM area of responsibility. That's a lot of destroyers. And we have six, you know, extra fighter squadrons from the Air Force there. We've got to rotate those as well. But we've got to, they do extended deployments. They then rotate, and you hope this is the final set of rotations.
1: So, Admiral, when do you start worrying about your sailor? I'm sure you worry about your sailors all the time. But when do you start worrying about their effectiveness as a fighting force in terms of deploy? It seems to me even in World War II, we didn't leave people out there for a year at a time.
0: So it's interesting you should say that. And I'll just do the World War II analogy real quick. People don't get this. Nimitz had two commanders, Halsey and Spruance, famously Halsey, over-aggressive, you know, tricked a few times by the Japanese. Spruance, the real star of the show, who was deliberate, thoughtful, and imposed his will on the enemy in a gradual way. But he rotated them. The guys underneath, guys like my grandfather was a carrier strike group commander then, they didn't rotate. They just stayed on station.
1: Oh.
0: You know, these guys rotate every 3 months. Oh, no. You know, you were in, if you were a Marine or a sailor or a soldier, it was, you got the full meal. You know, and so they got it. So they were there. But look, the real answer to your question is, you know, I've done an 8 month deployment. I thought, you know, around month 7 or 8, usually expect 6. You think about 6. Your family planning's about 6. You know, kids' births come, you know, a month or two after you get, you know, that's around month 7. You feel the stress. Around month 8, I've had friends do 10-month deployments, and they would tell you that at a 10-month deployment, there's a, you know, there's a pervasive sense of, you know, I wouldn't call it depression, but, you know, there's stress. There's deep stress felt in a ship.
1: I wonder, I got two more questions I got to get in. Are there statistics on reenlistment of people who deploy that long?
0: Yes.
1: They got to be bad.
0: I don't know that we advertise them, but there are statistics.
1: Okay. Last thing. We have a military, of course, but we've got paramilitary. We've got the CIA, and we've got special forces within the military that are military, but they do secret stuff. Do you think they're at work right now? Do you think the agency's just been sitting on the sidelines for the last 6 months?
0: First of all, I have to say the most effective member of President Trump's cabinet is actually John Ratcliffe, the head of the CIA. I mean, I believe he's basically making sure Ukraine goes okay. He's worked hard here. They're working hard against China. They did a lot in the Latin America over both Venezuela and Cuba. The CIA is hard at work. And very specifically, what you're asking is the CIA is hard at work, both assessing Iran and seeing how, with operations, they can negatively impact Iran. I have to say, you know, Ratcliffe has been the absolute star of the cabinet throughout the first 18 months. I know people love Marco Rubio, but Ratcliffe is a lot less press and a lot more bang.
1: Well, there was a memo from a combatant commander's sub-level saying we need ideas on what to do about Iran. And I believe the story was true. I think the memo was leaked. We got 2 minutes. Did that surprise you?
0: Just to be so blunt, you know, we need to crowdsource some new ideas.
1: Yeah.
0: Unusual. I think it might have been from the CENTCOM leadership itself. Look, they need to crowdsource new ideas. You usually don't lay it out there quite so frankly, but maybe this is the military of the 2020s is you got to, you know, let everybody, you know, everybody participates. But the look, they need new ideas. We need to think about, look, my new idea is an old idea. We should go to real convoy operations where ships transit with the merchant ships. That's one of the ideas. I think they've held back from it. I think the real issue they need to do is reset their risk tolerances and then do war gaming against that and say, look, if we relax our risk tolerances, take more risk, what could we achieve here? I think that's probably what's needed now. Hopefully they've been doing that over the last 4 months, in addition to finding new targets to hit in Iran.
1: Admiral Mark Montgomery, retired United States Navy. Always great to talk to you, senior fellow at the Foundation for the Defense of Democracies. On the road, I have no idea where you are. You could be in Ukraine or Taiwan or somewhere else. But thank you for spending time with me today, Admiral. I'll be right back, America. Don't go anywhere. Lots of election stuff happened, but we also had the president in Geneva, Ohio, at the Patriot Games. And we've got Smug coming up to do some assessment of what was a magnificent bust on polling and whether or not we can believe anything that we read about any poll. Because I'm questioning, you know, fool me once, shame on you, fool me twice, Shame on

0: me, do we believe any of this stuff? Or was it just that you don't make fun of Thanksgiving? Was it that simple? Stay tuned. I'm Hugh Hewitt.
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1: Domestic Policy Studies at the American Enterprise Institute, as you can see.
2: Beach and Ashtabula as a kid. So I was glad to see him up there. They had the Patriot Games in Geneva, and the president talked with ESPN's Laura Rutledge about the Patriot game yesterday. I thought it was a nice clip. Cut number seven.
3: Welcome back to the 2026 Patriot Games here in Geneva, Ohio, and we are joined by President Trump. It's great to see you, Mr. President. We've seen some incredible competition here at the Patriot Games. What are your thoughts on what you've seen, the effort out of these athletes?
4: Well, number one, I love Ohio. I really love it. And these are great athletes, so many. I'm sitting next to a whole group of athletes. I can't believe how many, but they are doing fantastically well. Proud of them.
3: The Patriot Games are a key piece in celebrating America 250. When you think about what this initiative has meant to our country, what comes to mind?
4: Well, so many different things. We have the big Indy, Roger Penske's race in 2 weeks in the Capitol. They go around the Capitol, round and round at 200 miles an hour or some ridiculous speed. We had a tremendous UFC fight, you know that. You saw that at the White House, right at the gates of the White House. That was amazing. And it's just been the July 4th celebration was like none other. I think there's never been anything like it. The largest fireworks ever in the world, they say. So we've had a good time. But this is something very exciting. I'm looking forward to seeing the final.
3: We're about to see it. And in the spirit of competition, football season is just around the corner. We're very excited to have the Super Bowl on ESPN and ABC this year. So tell us which NFL team you're keeping your eyes on.
4: Well, I mean, maybe I'll pick a few. I think New England looks good. I think the Giants, I like their quarterback a lot. I think that they say the L.A. Rams are looking very strong. But I better not get into this too much. I'm going to get myself in trouble if I do. But I think you have a lot of good teams, a lot of great teams. And we'll see how it turns out. I'll be watching.
3: That was great analysis by you, Mr. President. Enjoy the finale here.
4: Oh, yeah, yeah. And I like a lot of finales. We've had a lot of good finales. But this has been... You know what? This has been as exciting as anything. I got here. I didn't know what to expect. And the Patriot Games is just... I look at the parents, because a lot of these parents are so proud of their children. And I really am very proud of... I'm very proud of the group of people in this room. You see the spirit and the love of the country and our great country, and our country's never done better. So, good to be with you.
3: We appreciate your time, Mr. President.
4: Thank you, Laura.
2: I think we definitely need to clip the part where he says, I really love Ohio. I really love it. I think we need that in the intro to every hour of every Hugh Hewitt show. When he got back from Ohio, he was on the tarmac at Andrews and said this, cut number eight.
5: Games were tremendous. Great young athletes, the future of our country. And we had a great time in Ohio, a fantastic time in Ohio. The country's doing well. The stock market's fantastic. Record. We have 79 records so far in a short period of time. More people are working right now in the United States than ever before. And prices are dropping fast. Iran is going fine, going just absolutely fine. We totally control the Strait of Hormuz. We have control over it. Nobody else, only us. Our Navy is unbelievable. And things are going great for our country.
2: In fact, the president put out a Truth Social today about that, in which he said, and I want to read it to you, the USA has total control over the Strait of Hormuz. I think we need to keep it in caps. Our naval blockade is being called by everyone, in caps, a wall of steel, and there is nothing Iran can do about it. They have no Navy. They have no Air Force. Their remaining soldiers are unpaid. The IRGC is decimated and fleeing, and their, quote, leadership is uncertain at best. They have, capital N, no, capital M, money. No money. Their country is shot. All they have is fake news in caps and 300% inflation in caps, and getting worse. Iran is all talk and no action, the bully of the Middle East no longer. Praise be to Allah, President Donald J. Trump. So he's in a good mood, but then he got asked on the tarmac at Andrews about the fact that Iran was going to try and shoot down Air Force One, and they put him in a catering truck and they moved him over to a different airplane, and cut number nine.
5: Well, it's only up to Secret Service. I just follow what they'd like to do. So I go by Secret Service and the military. They wanted me to go on a different flight, a different plane, equal safety, but they wanted me to do it, so I do it. I do what they say.
6: What's the nature of the threat?
5: I guess there was a threat out there. I didn't really ask too much about it. I get a lot of threats.
2: Yeah, and by the way, this is a non-story. I think this is the biggest non-threat. Of course they're going to take him off the plane if there's a credible threat. And no, they're not going to tell the people on the plane. And if you travel with the president, you take certain risks. If you're a journalist and you're traveling with the president, I remember the grenade thrown on the stage in the country of Georgia when George W. Bush was speaking. A lot of press there as well. Grenade did not go off. You can't complain about the fact that you got a job that may expose you to attempts on the president's life. Cut number 10.
7: No, not surprised. I have a lot of threats. I have a lot of threats that you don't know about. Any consequential president has a lot of threats. Non-consequential presidents don't get threats. And I think that I'm maybe the most consequential president. There's nobody who's done more than me in a period of almost 6 years. There's nobody.
2: Cut number 11. The president, cut number 11.
7: I don't worry about anything, to be honest. Whatever it is, you know my attitude, whatever.
2: And then he said about Iran, cut number 13. Very important.
7: I don't trust Iran. Why? Are you saying I trust Iran? I'm the last person to trust Iran. They've lied to me constantly. We have total control over the Hormuz Strait right now. They don't have control. We have total control. We own it. And at some point, maybe they'll do something and then they get blown away. But we right now, we're in a very good position. We have a country that has been the bully of the Middle East for 50 years. It's really 51 if you think about it, right? We've been saying 47 for 4 years. And they're no longer the bully of the Middle East. Thank you very much, everybody.
2: And so the president had a great trip to Ohio. He's in a good mood. Coming up, I'm going to go over last night's results. We've also got Smug coming along, Comfortably Smug from the Ruthless Podcast. Don't go anywhere except over to ConsumerCellular.com. 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Okay, when we come back, we're going to review, as I did with John Roberts earlier today on Fox, the big races from last night, the fact that the left ran into it, cleared a hurdle in Minnesota, ran into a wall called Thanksgiving in Wisconsin. I'll play the clip from Fox, go over the numbers when we come right back here on the Wednesday edition of the Hugh Hewitt Show.
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11: Now.
12: Welcome back, America. I'm Hugh Hewitt. I was on with John Roberts on Fox earlier this afternoon. Talk about last night's election results. And as we get ready for Comfortably Smug coming up, good to review what I had to say there. Let's go to cut number one, Fox News with John Roberts earlier today.
11: Let's bring in Fox News contributor Hugh Hewitt, host of the Hugh Hewitt Show. Hugh, good to have you with us, and thanks for hanging through that news conference. It would appear that rational heads prevailed in Wisconsin, though, as Kellyanne Conway pointed out this morning, she believes David Crowley is hardly a moderate.
12: Well, I don't think he is. I thought there was going to be some tape there, John. I think he's as radical as most Democrats are, but he doesn't hate Thanksgiving. This was the Thanksgiving election, and it will forever be remembered. Don't say bad things about Thanksgiving because you can lose a 20-point lead in a week when you do that. Yeah. Francesca Hong, once the cameras turned their attention on her, turned out to be more than a little bit daft, a little bit off-center. And I also got to point out what Kellyanne said. Mr. Crowley won with 39.8% of the vote. He won by less than 4,000 votes in an election without 791,000 cast, so it's less than a half a percent. I don't think he's impossible to beat. In fact, I think Tom Tiffany just got to do new opposition research on Mr. Crowley out of Milwaukee. They're going to find some stuff, but he probably hasn't gone on the record as hating Christmas, Thanksgiving, Easter, or the 4th of July. So that was the big test. I also want to point out, though, It was not the end of the left surge yesterday. She got 319,000 votes. Maybe they come out in November. Maybe they don't. Mm. And next door in Minnesota, Peggy Flanagan, who's every bit as crazy as Francesca Hahn, she won her primary. It opens up a possible pickup in the Senate for the Republicans. So it was a day for the left. Just don't hate Thanksgiving.
11: Yeah, don't hate Thanksgiving. That's not a good thing to do. And maybe that led to the swing in the polls. But we saw this in Michigan as well with Abdulrahman El-Sayed. He went in with at least a 10-point lead, and it came down to just a single point. This was the latest Marquette poll. This was out 3 weeks before the primary. Hong had a 22-point lead over Barnes, and Crowley was way back at 7%. How is it that you think, Hugh, that the polls in Wisconsin and Michigan were so off? And Marquette is described as the gold standard when it comes to polling.
12: I think extremely left-wing people like to answer the phone. I really have no idea how they can be this wrong. I have read a couple of analyses this morning that it's the model that these pollsters chose to use. Marquette poll, by the way, very, very well respected poll over many, many decades, but it's broken because they're modeling it wrong. And so when you call people with a high propensity to chatter, people from the far left, people who want to cancel Thanksgiving, people who want Medicare for all, people who want, you know, to change the world into their idea of what is the perfect society, they'll go on and on and on. They'll oversample them because they will take your phone call. I personally never answer the phone unless I know who's calling on the other side. People have to leave me a message. I never talk to pollsters. I just think, generally speaking, polling is broken, and we have to realize that in our business.
11: Right. So here's where Democrats are now at this stage of the game. They've got a Senate candidate who hates football in Michigan, a Senate candidate who thinks God is non-binary in Texas, a Senate candidate who married his cousin in Maine, a House candidate who brags about wiping her dirty hands on the flag, and a House candidate who's okay with firebombing American Jews. Real quick, if you would, Hugh, where does that put the Democrat Party?
12: You dropped a Princess Bride quote earlier. I'll do another one. Inconceivable. I don't know where they're getting these people from, but it's inconceivable that they're finding this many bad candidates. They're keeping the Republicans in a midterm, and I'm glad.
11: All right. Watch out for that Iocane powder. Hugh Hewitt, of course. Hugh, always good to talk.
12: Okay. So when you begin, don't banter Princess Bride. I don't know if I'm going to come back again. I do want to go over a couple of numbers before Smug comes on. David Crowley got 315,000 votes. Francesca Hong got 311,000 votes. Kelda Royce, whoever that is, got 59,000 votes. Joel Brennan got 37. Remember, Crowley won by 4,000. We have 5 candidates who got more than 4,000 votes that could have done. It was a wreck of a primary. Now, we also got to remember Donald Trump. So David Crowley has 319,000 good supporters. Donald Trump, 2 years ago, won Wisconsin with 1,697,000 votes. Tom Tiffany can win Wisconsin. If you go over to Minnesota, Minnesota occasionally elects a Republican senator. Most recently, 16 years ago, Norm Coleman, who was beaten by Al Franken in a really weird election. Minnesota's loss. It is possible for Michelle Tafoya to win that seat because Peggy Flanagan is a nutter. I will talk coming up with Smug about this, but the key to remember is that Flanagan got 411,000 votes. Angie Craig, who is the moderate Democrat, got 275,000 votes, and Michelle Tafoya got 211,000 votes. And no one was really turning out in the same numbers. So I'll smug about that coming up. Comfortably Smug from the Ruthless Podcast. Stay tuned. I'm Hugh Hewitt.
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12: Welcome back, America. I'm Hugh Hewitt. As promised, Smug is an Ass, Comfortably Smug of the Ruthless Podcast. He is, of course, one of the great prognosticators of American politics. The Ruthless Podcast may be the best political podcast in America. A lot of people are saying that, to quote Donald Trump. A lot of people are saying that. Smug, I have a question for the next time the Ruthless guys get together. You may have already laid down Thursday's show, but maybe on Friday. When are we going to stop using these polls? They were off by 20 points in Wisconsin yesterday. They were off by double digits in Michigan the week before. And I've got, you know, got Cooper up by 7 over Whatley. I don't believe that. I got Ossoff over Collins by 9. I don't believe that. When are we going to stop using them?
18: So, I mean, thank you, first off, for that very kind introduction, Hugh. I think this is going to be an entire election season where we get polls that are very far off. This is an ongoing pattern. It wasn't just last night. It's, as you've seen primary so far, the polling's been way, way, way outside the margins of error. And I think that this shift that we saw in 2024, the working class voters moving even more so towards President Trump. You saw black men moving towards President Trump. You saw Latinos going towards President Trump. This is a shifting electorate, like, by the day. It's a shifting electorate. This is not who pollsters – they have to completely redo their sampling. They have to completely redo who they consider likely voters turning out. And they're going to have to do it fast because this midterm election is going to be huge.
12: It's 83 days away. Now, Smug, I was on with John Roberts, our friend, earlier this afternoon, and he asked me about this. And I don't know anything about polling. I can barely spell polling. But – I'm going to look for the professionals on the Ruthless Podcast to tell me about polling, because that's what you guys do. But my guess is lefties love to talk at length to whoever calls them up because nobody calls them up. So I don't answer the phone if I don't know who it is, and I don't know if you're that way. But I think people who are inclined to talk to pollsters are going to skew way left. They're lonely. They got nobody to talk to. What do you think about it?
18: So that has also been one of the greatest challenges currently in polling. Is first you heard maybe about eight years ago this shift of doing a lot fewer landline calls for polling and trying to do more mobile. The challenge there is no one wants to answer the cell phone if they don't recognize the number. I get probably 20 spam calls a day at this point.
12: Yep.
18: It's obnoxious. It's out of control. If I don't recognize the number, I'm not going to answer. That presents a challenge for pollsters. What if I am a highly likely voter in a primary, as I'm going to be, and they can't get a hold of me? They're increasingly trying to use online sampling, which also presents a number of challenges of, are you going to get accurate information? Are you actually talking to the person who they claim to be online? Pollsters are facing significant challenges.
12: Okay, so now a couple of specific races. You are a North Carolinian. According to the most recent poll 2 days ago, former Governor Cooper is 7 points ahead of Michael Whatley. I don't believe that. Tom Tillis was behind until the last weekend. What do you think about that number?
18: So that's the thing, is North Carolina at this point, it's a recurring theme, cycle after cycle. Voters break right at the end. You see it happen again and again. I do want to say, though, I want to caution all North Carolinians, this is going to be an incredibly, incredibly challenging race. The dynamics here where you have a former governor of North Carolina, one who is responsible for letting so many criminals out of prison during COVID, one who has a record that they're trying to run away from, but has that name ID because they've already won a statewide office. This is going to be a challenge. He's already established a voting base because he has won statewide in North Carolina, and he is trying to coast off of just name ID. That's it. He does not want to run on his record. He doesn't speak about his record. He doesn't talk about any of his many accomplishments, like letting criminals out of prison who went on to commit crimes, yet again, to murder people, to do horrible things. And he is trying to appear as a moderate. That's also going to be a recurring theme. We can't take that for granted. We can't take that North Carolina breaks right at the end. We need to make sure we do everything possible to get Whatley elected.
12: All right, let's go up north. Mr. Holmes is not with us today, but you'll talk to him this week. His state has nominated Peggy Flanagan, who has appeared in full burqa, right? She does the cosplay with practicing Muslim women who are very, very devout. Do you think that she's going to actually pull it off in Minnesota against Michelle Tafoya, NFL sideline reporter?
18: So this is the thing is you have a great dynamic where Michelle Tafoya is a tremendous candidate. Great candidate, has a great reputation. Folks know her and trust her from seeing her on TV from the time that they spent. So she's a reliable person that folks have known for a long time. That's helpful, especially when you're building name ID. Running against a crazy, you know, lefty is also very helpful because that Peggy Flanagan is not in step with what voters in Minnesota want. However, Minnesota is another one of these states that has been rapidly changing demographically, which has been rapidly shifting further and further to the left. You saw how many people were out there in the streets essentially fighting law enforcement, and you saw those cities burn the summer of 2020 during the George Floyd riots. Minnesota, you know, has kind of lost touch with reality in terms of who they're electing.
12: Should we give it to Canada?
18: That is another race. It's going to be a tough one.
12: Should we just give it to Canada? Give up?
18: I would entertain specific trades for Canada.
12: A swap.
18: For sure.
12: This is okay. I'll close with El Saeed in Michigan because he's the most dangerous man in election 2020. You know, one guy can screw up the Senate. One guy can stop every nomination in the military. One guy can stop any bill, any nomination. He hates football. He thinks football's got toxic masculinity. Can that possibly work? Isn't that like hating Thanksgiving in Wisconsin, hating Michigan football?
18: It's 100% the same thing, and it's anti-Americanism. That's what's the heart of this movement is its resentment. It's anti-America. It's anti-Western civilization. It's trying to do a smash and grab of an America that took 250 years to build, but that very quickly can be torn apart if we let these psychopaths into power.
12: Very well put. A smash and grab on our 250 years of heritage. Good to see you, Smug. 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If you wish to opine and go to it, sign up for it. 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And follow Smug at Comfortably Smug on X. Follow me the next segment, America. Don't go anywhere. Stay tuned, and we'll take you out with a couple of upbeat quotes from President Trump on the tarmac today or some other thing like that. I'm Hugh Hewitt. I want you to follow me on X at Hugh Hewitt. 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

0: Just 2 weeks before his tragic assassination, Charlie Kirk sat down for one of his final interviews to wrestle with a timeless question. Does God still speak today? 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
3: 44.
0: Welcome back, America. I'm Hugh Hewitt. I have to tell you, there was a very special moment on the tarmac when President Trump came back. I don't know who they assigned for late night duty at Andrews. Could be a rookie. Don't know who asked this question. Somebody asked him, are you going to run for a third term? Now, when you get a chance to talk to the President and the Vice President of the United States, it's okay to have a fun question. It's not okay to have a stupid question. He cannot run. He knows he cannot run. He's talked about it a lot. Here's his response, cut number 12.
4: At the dinner, you put on a Trump 2020 hat. Are you serious about taking a third term?
5: Everybody asked me that question, and you know that the law is very strong on that. I'd love to run, but the law is very strong. I get asked by well, even tonight they're screaming at the event, 2028. Now, everybody wants me to do it, but the law is very strong.
0: The law is very strong because it's in the Constitution. You cannot do it. So I just would like to ask the reporter, now, is that the first question you've ever asked the president? And maybe the last question you've ever asked the president of the United States. Why? And yes, he did wear the hat. It was a joke at the White House press correspondents' dinner. Everybody knew it was a joke. Do you regret using your one shot at the president to talk? That's a bad turn of phrase. Your one opportunity with the president to ask him a numbskull question, because that was a numbskull question. I hope it's not anyone I know, but it's a numbskull question. 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Jim Talent was on Dwayne's World last night. Tomorrow, Lilacs will be on Dwayne's World, but you've got to belong to Huniverse if you, in fact, want to be able to listen to the extra special hours that Dwayne does with his regular guests in Dwayne's World on Tuesday and Thursday night, 7 p.m. Pacific, 7 p.m. Eastern, 4 in the Pacific, and a Friday edition with Ed Morrissey. Details over at the Huniverse, 99 cents to try it. A lot of people like it. I think you will as well. Thank you, Harley. Thank you, Adam. Thank you, Dwayne. I'll talk to you tomorrow on the next Steve Hewitt Show.
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6: News this hour at Town Hall. I'm Bob Agnew in Washington. Wholesale inflation cooled last month, offering a narrow but meaningful signal that consumer prices may soon begin to ease as well. More on that from correspondent Bernie Bennett.
7: The Labor Department's Producer Price Index, which measures inflation before it reaches shoppers, rose 4.7% in July compared with a year ago. That's down from the 5.5% increase reported in June. On a month-to-month basis, wholesale prices were flat in July after a slight decline of 0.1% the previous month. Core trends also moderated. Excluding volatile food and energy costs, the core producer price measure climbed 4.2% over the year, easing from 4.7% in June. Bernie Bennett, Washington.
6: Technical failures slowed the vote count in a key Democrat primary, Wisconsin Democratic primary for governor, marked by major technical woes in Milwaukee. Officials loaded the wrong USB drives containing audit logs instead of actual results. That caused significant delays. Greene County faced some server failures that held up reporting there. Network election analysts were left visibly frustrated on air as the glitches unfolded. A series of setbacks is piling up, meanwhile, for New York's mayor. Here's Willie Nelson with the latest.
8: New York City Mayor Zoran Mondani is dealing with multiple problems this week. The NYPD refused to provide security for his wife's planned trip to high-risk areas in Syria and Lebanon. Manhattan rents hit a new record high despite Mondani's rent-freeze policy. A judge also blocked his new Pierre Atterre tax after finding major problems with how it was being implemented. Willie Nelson, Washington.
6: Also, at Town Hall, the Trump White House says in a new report that countries are routing their exports through third countries to avoid U.S. tariffs. On Wall Street, the Dow Jones Industrial Average is up by 35 points, a big reversal after being in negative territory most of the day. The NASDAQ remains high. It's up about 383 points. The S&P 500 up by 52. More from townhall.com.
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6: The resurrection of the Coyote versus Acme movie, which is now catching attention from Hollywood and audiences alike. We get a report from correspondent Lisa Dwyer.
12: The abrupt termination of Coyote versus Acme sent shockwaves through Hollywood. Everyone in the movie business was accustomed to sudden painful twists of fate, but the wholesale elimination of a finished film faster than you can say was something new. In the film, Coyote, after suffering years of defective products, takes Acme to court. After an outcry, Warner Brothers put Coyote versus Acme up for sale, and Ketchup Entertainment bought it for about $50 million. Now, nearly 3 years later, the live-action animated hybrid Coyote versus Acme will finally see the light of day. I'm Lisa Dwyer.
6: Coyote versus Acme hits theaters on August 28th. Breaking news and analysis at townhall.com. A federal judge in Miami is scheduled to hear arguments over whether the Tate brothers should remain in custody.
13: Social media influencers Andrew and Tristan Tate are being held in a federal detention center in Miami as they fight extradition to the United Kingdom, where they're accused of sex trafficking. They were arrested July 18th. A federal judge in Miami will hear arguments Thursday over whether the Tates should remain in custody as they fight extradition. The Tates have denied any wrongdoing, and their attorneys argue their client's high profile makes it nearly impossible for them to flee. Prosecutors say the serious pending charges in the UK, along with allegations in Romania, present a clear public safety concern. I'm Donna Water.
6: The first total eclipse in Europe in decades turned day tonight for a time. From Iceland to Spain, people flock to viewing spots to see the moon completely block out the sun. You'll find more of these stories at townhall.com. From Washington, I'm Bob Agnew.
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0: Morning glory and evening grace, America. I'm Hugh Hewitt. Welcome to the Thursday edition of the program. I want to begin with a monologue about what's happened to the Democrats. And I have followed this pretty closely for my adult life. My grandfather was a Democrat. A.T. Roll, fire chief of Ashtabula, Ohio, lifelong fireman. Loved FDR. He was born on leap year 1892. He died in 1993. He lived to be 101. Never cast a ballot for a Republican in his life. We had lots of fun conversations about politics and what had happened to me for the last 20 years of his life. Plus, we would talk politics. He was a C-SPAN act, and he was a Democrat, FDR Democrat. They aren't around anymore. And now they've gone over the edge. And I think it was the Biden debacle freed up the progressive, transgressive, left-wing socialist to take over the party, which is now effectively socialism in their mouth, Marxism in their brain, communism in their heart. But they're also repulsive in many different ways, including the necessity of being transgressive, attacking parental rights over children, suggesting multiple genders beyond two, trying to actually destroy Western culture along the way. I want to run through a bunch of clips illustrative of this, because with the exception of Alaska, Florida, Wyoming, Massachusetts, New Hampshire, Rhode Island, Delaware, Louisiana, the state primaries are done. And none of those have a particularly interesting race, except maybe Massachusetts on the Democratic side. But they're not interesting in terms of running lunatics. Ed Markey's already a lunatic in Massachusetts. But they've just gone way off the map. Let's begin with an incumbent. This is sitting Georgia Senator John Ossoff, cut number two.
18: Let's talk about reparations.
19: Sure.
18: All right. I'm for it. What's your stance?
19: So Senator Cory Booker has legislation in the Senate.
18: That's right.
19: To establish a commission for the purposes of studying the right way to redress the grievance, to pay the debt never paid. 40 acres and a mule was never paid out.
18: Right. And that was an actual promise.
19: That was an actual promise of the federal government.
18: Right.
19: There is a debt unpaid. I think it is a very, very difficult question how to pay it.
18: But see, that should be the question, not if it should be paid.
19: Exactly.
0: Right. Okay. John Ossoff, sitting senator for reparations. That's wild, and that's beyond the political norm. Adam Schiff, sitting Democrat on Politico with Dasha Burns, cut number four.
20: It's not an easy question.
21: Mm-hmm.
20: And frankly, I've got enough difficult questions at the federal level. But one thing that is not difficult for me, and that is there should be a wealth tax at the federal level. There should be a much more progressive tax code than the one we have.
0: Okay, we need a wealth tax. Adam Schiff, that is, by the way, socialism gone mad. Here's Abdul El-Sayed, the nominee in, and the running mate, whose running mate is Hassan Piker. Abdul El-Sayed on the Politics and Pros Zoom call, cut number six.
22: It is going to require taxes, and the question of who pays those taxes is an important question. There's a philosophical debate about how much of those taxes we would ask working Americans to pay. And I fall on the argument that I think it's important that from the political economy perspective that everybody pays a bit in, because when you look at conservative arguments for Social Security and Medicare, it almost always has to do with the fact that I paid into the system, ergo I take from the system. And I think that is a justification that's worth investing in here.
0: So you've got John Ossoff calling for reparations. You've got Adam Schiff calling for a federal tax hike on the wealthy. And you've got Abdul El-Sayed calling for a tax hike on everyone. Let's go to Kamala Harris doing a podcast with Stacey Abrams, cut number seven.
23: Structural change. I think we need to revisit the efficacy of the Electoral College. I think we need to expand the Supreme Court and look at reforms. You know, so much of what we are dealing with right now, back to the point of just a violation of civil rights and all that your parents and mine fought for,

0: follow Director Matthew Thayer's investigation. Examining the evidence, weighing today's most prominent prophetic voices and scripture, history, politics, and scientific scrutiny, all of it coming together in Can You Hear Me Now? 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
0: Welcome back, America. I'm Hugh Hewitt. I'm going to continue on what will be a theme between now and the first week in November. Democrats have lost their way. They've gone over the left cliff. They have been, the wheel's been taken from the control of normies. And I named a few, but they're, like Barbara Mikulski was a normie. I didn't care for her politics, but she was a normie. John Glenn, I mentioned Sam Nunn, I mentioned Scoop Jackson going back a little bit further. Normal people. All right, Bill Clinton was a normie. Believe it or not, Hillary Clinton was a normie. They have been captured now by the Hassan Piker wing of the wing of the wing of the wing of the left wing nuts. and they're being driven off a cliff. By contrast, Republicans, I will have Senator Susan Collins on next hour, maybe even this hour. I think it's this hour. Senator Collins is the hardest working senator in Washington, D.C. She has made 10,000 consecutive votes. She is the chairwoman of the Appropriations Committee. She is on the Senate Intelligence Select Committee, which means that her conference and her leader, John Thune, put her there because she is respected, hardworking, very, very smart, all the time working. You look at Mike Rogers, who's running against the radical El Sayed in Michigan. Mike Rogers, 14 years in the House, the state senator of Michigan, before that an FBI agent, before that an Army lieutenant, normal person. John Huston, senator from Ohio, being challenged by a left-winger that Ohio threw out as just being way too left-wing and liberal for Ohio 2 years ago. Sherrod Brown has now lost his step. He's going full Joe Biden. John Huston, Secretary of State, Lieutenant Governor, absolute force majeure in Ohio politics, and a lovely guy, wonderful guy, a very good Buckeye. Dan Sullivan in Alaska, defense expert, national security expert, brings home for Alaska what they need, like the ability to develop their energy. No matter who gets nominated in New Hampshire, John Sununu or Scott Brown, they're both are former senators who are both in their prime and both ready to go down there and immediately deliver for the Granite State, which hasn't been represented in the majority except occasionally because they went all Democrat when they threw out the last Republican to hold that job, Kelly Ayotte. And New Hampshire regrets that. They've been left behind. You look down in North Carolina. You have a failed governor, Roy Cooper. Just look at the crime stats. Up against a very successful RNC chairman, Michael Whatley. And I don't even have to bring up people like Tom Cotton in Arkansas, Ashley Moody in Florida. Normal, serious, competent people who read their briefs, do their work, and talk seriously about things that need to get done. Democrats aren't for governance. Now, we have not got – I was a John Cornyn guy. I still wish John Cornyn had gotten the nomination in Texas. He didn't. I would never vote for Tallarico. I would vote for Ken Paxton, and everyone in Texas knows that, and they got to get out and vote. Even if they have problems with Ken Paxton and they prefer John Cornyn, they wish that Ken hadn't won against John because John was a very powerful incumbent in Texas. Get over it. I'm sure John Cornyn would tell you that. Get over it and vote for Ken Paxton because this is too important. And in every single House district, you cannot let, and you'll hear me say them again and again and again, Chevalier, Lander, Valdez in New York City, all right, Hamawi in New Jersey, Rob in Philadelphia, Kiros in Colorado. Those are six DSAers, all right, six off the chart, off the American spectrum of politics. So they would be on the left edge of European politics, and that's not a good place to be. They will join with the squad, you know, AOC, Jayapal, Ilhan Omar, that gang. They'll join with the most radical people in the United States House of Representatives to hold Hakeem Jeffries, who is himself far left, hostage. It will be the reverse image of what happened with the Democrats, what happened to my party, the Republicans, when they held Kevin McCarthy hostage, all right? And they made him, they threw him out eventually. And all the nutters are now gone. The knucklehead caucus has been wiped out, and with good reason. Most Republicans are center-right, and they don't want crazy, a common-sense Republican. You know, Donald Trump keeps repeating one thing, common sense, common sense, common sense. What does that mean in politics? It means do obvious things like close the border, do obvious things to lower taxes to the level that you can to allow economic growth, unleash the private sector, get rid of the regulatory state, cut back the size of the government, stop giving away trans comic books in Peru, stop all that stuff. And he's done a wonderful job doing that. People don't like the Iran war, but it's the most important thing he's done in his six years of presidency, because they were a threat to the whole world. They were fanatics who wanted a nuclear weapon. You might not like the war. A lot of people fighting the war don't like the war because they've been gone from their families and their loved ones for a very long time on station off of Iran. And I know people are listening to the show and know what that means to military families and the people who are deployed. But the fact of the matter is what Donald Trump did was something that no president had previously done. Iran had killed 1,000 Americans since that regime came to power in 1979. They had murdered more than 1,000 Europeans since that regime came to power in 1979. They assassinated Iranians who had fled that regime, wherever they could find them, whenever they presented a threat to the Ayatollah Khomeini, the Ayatollah Khamenei. They sponsor the terrorist organizations Hezbollah. They sponsor Hamas. Hamas has ruined Gaza. They will ruin Judea and Samaria if they're allowed to rule there, and they won't be. 10-7 was as awful a day that I can remember since 9-11. And Hassan Piker, the living, breathing manifestation of the New Democratic Party, he thinks America deserved 9-11. Now he wants to say it's taken out of context. Abdul al-Sayed won. There is no taking that out of context. We did not deserve 9-11. Read The Looming Tower, a book by Lawrence Wright, a man of the left, the New Yorker staff writer, Pulitzer Prize-winning book, Read The Looming Tower. We did not deserve 9-11. Saeed Qutb and Bana before him, followed by Osama bin Laden and Zawahiri and Zarqawi, were Sunni radicals from the Wahhabist wing of radical Islam. And they are not representative of Islam. And so when Hassan Piker and al-Sayed go around saying stuff like that or apologizing stuff for like that, they are embarrassing most Arab Americans. You know, the last Arab American in the Senate, I believe, is Spence Abram from Michigan. Did you know that Mitch Daniels, Republican hero, Syrian descent? So I don't want to hear about Arab Americans being crazy left-wingers like Hassan Piker. They're not. They're normies. They want freedom. They want entrepreneurship. They want to be thriving in a free and joy-filled America. And the Democrats have gone down this dark, dark path of lunacy and conspiracy theory, and we really cannot afford that anymore. I'm in the Relief Factor studio. I want to take it right now and remind you why I do every day. I get my exercise in, especially right now with 6 of 8 grandkids around during the summer months, and that keeps you nimble, makes you sore too. I carry curcumin and resveratrol and omega. You know why I take it every day? Because I got to keep up with people. 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I got to run as fast as they do. I got to do what they want to do. And that usually means move till they collapse, and then I collapse not there long thereafter. And they get up early, right? They're like roosters. When the sun comes up, they're up. And so there is no sleeping in with grandkids. 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Thank you.
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morning, glory, and evening, grace, America. I'm Hugh Hewitt. I hesitate to play for you what I'm about to play for you because it's so cringe-inducing. Abdul El Sayed evidently received his campaign management advice from Hassan Piker on you can't be too stupid online, when in fact you can be too stupid online. And Abdul El Sayed did a Blue's Clues-inspired cringe-inducing video, which has now surfaced, and I regret to inform you, I'm going to show it to you. If you're watching on the Salem News Channel, you may have to look through your eyes, and if you're listening on the Salem Radio Network or one of our great affiliates, let me just tell you, it's done as Blue's Clues, as a child's pitch to do early mail-in voting, proving that El Sayed does not know where the bottom is. Put him on the floor, and he'll dig a hole to fall off of. Cut number one.

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4: 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Why would you want to do that? Because you know inflation is here. It's not coming. It's here. And you know gold cracked the $1,800 barrier recently. And you know that when inflation knocks at the door of the nation, you want to be in precious metals at least 5 to 10% of your retirement. 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

0: Thanks, mailbox.
1: We just got a letter. We just got a letter. We just got a letter. I wonder who it's from.
0: Oh, it looks like my ballot. Brought to me by my Secretary of State. And with it, I can participate in democracy. The first day that I can turn this in is June 25th. It has to be postmarked by July 21st. Or I can drop it off up until Election Day, which is August 4th. Thanks, Secretary of State. Thanks, mailbox.
1: Votes could do, we can't do.
2: So, Vic, does that ring any bells with you?
3: Sadly, it does. I mean, my son.
2: Oh,
3: is
2: your
3: now,
2: Blues Clues dad.
3: Yes, yes. And, you know, he, and my son, when he was, you know, he's now going off to college. And so, Abdul El Sayed has now ruined what once was a happy memory for me of Blue's Clues. My son even had what we called his handy-dandy notebook. So I get the reference, and I do want to say for the record, the first host of Blue's Clues was better than the second host, Joe. But that aside, this is really weird, and I don't know how that is going to play in Michigan, especially now that you mentioned, Hugh, it's been resurfaced. It's just weird and slightly creepy, and I get it. You know, you can vote by mail. In fact, you can vote weeks and weeks earlier before you find out your candidate is insane and it's too late to change it. So I guess that's the case he's presented.
2: So do you think he was aiming at your son's demo, who watched a lot of Blue? Because it's been off the air for 10 years. Do you think he was aiming at young people that he thinks are stupid?
3: Yeah, I mean, there's definitely a nostalgic element to it. And it's something that we as adults are – that's not going to resonate with us, and it's not going to resonate with, you know, obviously kids who are not eligible to vote. But certainly if you're 18, you're going to say, oh, I remember that, and this guy is so funny, and that's cool, and I guess I'll vote for El Sayed. Maybe that's what he's going for there. But, again, that's really weird, and he just ruined a wonderful memory for me.
2: Okay, now I'm going to go full DSA on you. The brand new kingmaker of the Democratic Party, Hassan Piker, is feeling put upon cut number 15.
4: I know we don't always see eye to eye on a lot of stuff, but you have to literally, at some point, I know you don't want to do this, defend me. And not because you love what I have to say, not because I'm a part of this coalition, even though I am, whether you like it or not, but you are going to inevitably have to say, this is a ridiculous conversation that we're having, because the real conversation that Republicans don't want to have is the cost of living crisis. That requires you, at some point, to basically take the L a little bit, okay? And maybe be a little bit more honest about how I'm not this dangerous, toxic, radical force. I'm not expecting you to defend clips out of context or anything like that. I'm not even expecting you to defend some of these statements at all. I think you should probably attack the form. You should attack the form. You should attack the function. You should probably attack the very reason as to why Republicans have made this a...
2: Vic Mattis, attacking form and function is crypt talk. What do you think he's doing there?
3: I think that Hassan Piker is finding himself in a position reminiscent of Jeremiah Wright. You know, I mean, it's the moment when Obama hung him out to dry, even though he very much looked up to him because, you know, they were putting that, you know, they were shining a spotlight on that and it was making him look kind of radical. And, of course, in many ways, Obama was. And Hassan Piker is not going to be a team player. He has millions of followers, as you know, a lot of acolytes and people who actually, frankly, agree with all of his detestable positions, whether it be 9/11 or the raping of capitalists or not caring what happened on October 7, not caring what happened to women at the concert on October 7. I mean, it's sick. And so he tries to preface it by saying, look, I'm not saying that you should also say that, you know, America had it coming on 9/11, but, you know, do me a solid here and at least, you know, come to a partial defense of me. And I don't know what the candidates are going to do. I mean, honestly, in El Sayed's case, he may, in fact, still stick with Hassan Piker. He went to that pool party on election day.
2: Oh, yeah, he stuck with him.
3: Yeah, he's that confident about it. But it's going to put all the other Democratic candidates in a very uncomfortable position, because now that we're heading into general elections of the midterms, their Republican opponents are going to say, do you stand with Hassan Piker on any number of detestable positions? And they're going to have to either, you know, find some wiggle room there, or, you know, go to talking points and say, well, the real issue is this and Trump. Or they're going to have to just say, yeah, I'm cool with it. And so the civil war on the Democratic side continues here.
2: And I hope it continues for another 82 days. Vic Mattis, co-host of the Getting Hammered podcast, culture and of art affairs, something editor at the Weekend Free Beacon. Follow him on X at Victorino Mattis. And thank you, Vic, even though I ruined Blue's Clues for you. Stay tuned, America.
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3: Welcome back. I'm joined by Bethany Mandel. She of the MomWars.substack.com, columnist for pretty much everyone that writes columns in America as well. Bethany, I got a bunch of different topics for you. I want to start with just free word association, WNBA.
7: What is his name? Inez Freedom?
3: Oh, Enos Freedom, yes.
7: Yes. I can't wait for the newest WNBA star.
3: Well, what about the league's ongoing racial tension? Has that broken through into your world yet?
7: Not really. I know that Sophia Cunningham is cute and blonde and she points. I don't know if that's involved. I don't pay attention to that.
3: Okay, if it has not made it through to your media world yet, it's still a bubble story on my algorithm because I like sports. And they think that the WNBA is something I like. They haven't figured it out yet, but they sent it to me too. Number two, John Podoretz yesterday, guest of mine. I had him on. I asked him, how do you feel about walking around on the Upper West Side? He said, I don't feel particularly endangered, but my son wears a kippah, and yeah, someone got screwdriver here last week. What do you think about Jews living in New York City?
7: Funny that you ask. I will be there tomorrow. And this was actually a question of mine because my son that I'm bringing with me is five, and he likes to wear his yarmulke sometimes. And I was like, I think it's probably fine, but it did give me pause.
3: Okay, so where will you be in New York City? Brooklyn? Are you going to the city, downtown Manhattan? Where?
7: Are you planning on hanging out with us? We're going to go
3: to but my daughter and granddaughter were there last weekend. They went everywhere. So I'm just wondering if
7: they're making the run. I watched it on Instagram, and I wanted to message her and ask her for recommendations. But we're going to the Met, and we're going to Times Square. So, like, very tourist central.
3: Okay, I don't think tourist central is where the nuts go to attack Jews. So I think you're safe.
7: Yeah.
3: That brings me up to number three. Given that John has to worry and you have to think about it, What are the numbers on American Jews leaving for Israel because they simply, they're safer in Israel than they are in the United States?
7: So I don't know if they're terribly significant. So there's an organization called Nefesh B'Nefesh, and they help mostly Americans, but honestly anyone, make the journey from their country of origin to Israel. And they just hit their 100,000th individual who has moved to Israel from abroad. So I think, you know, the numbers are there. I also think that there's significant numbers of people who do the other way, that they had moved to Israel and decided to move back to America. And so, I mean, anecdotally, I can tell you we've had 5 or 6 families that we were friends with move in the last year and a half. So it does feel significant in my little bubble. But I don't know if that's significant, like extrapolated into actual population numbers.
3: Okay, now driving down, if you had to rank in order of physical safety and security, 4 places: Cleveland, Maryland suburbs, New York City, Tel Aviv, which is the safest?
7: I would say Tel Aviv, probably.
3: Cleveland.
7: Really?
3: Yeah, nothing bad happens in Cleveland. Not in the parts of Cleveland in which...
7: Very few bad things happen in Tel Aviv, too.
3: Well, that's true, except missiles occasionally fall from the sky if the Iranians are having a bad week. But that's about it, right?
7: Yeah, I guess so. I don't know. My Tel Aviv friends kind of treat them mostly as a nuisance. But, you know, when they're actual Iranian ones, those can get a little scarier. But as far as safety goes, I don't know. I mean, maybe I don't know if I've ever really been to Cleveland.
3: Okay. Trust me on this one, or Cincinnati or Columbus. The Jewish communities in the Ohio diaspora are just fine, and they're big. If you remember the rally for Israel on the Mall, I think it was mostly Buckeyes. I really do. I think it was just every Jew in Ohio came to D.C. for the day because they could make it in 6 hours. So, Bethany, now I want to switch over to, you just mentioned the word nuisance. Hassan Piker is more than a nuisance. I think he's a canary in the coal mine for the Democratic Party. What do you think about him?
7: I 100% agree. I mean, this is, the DSA has really sort of taken over, and there's a lot of individuals, I wouldn't say a lot, there are some individuals on the left who are speaking up and saying, I will not share a party if this is in the tent with me. There's Bill Maher, there's James Carville, but there's not enough of those people. And, you know, every time a bad guy wins a primary, all those principles go out the window, and they're, you know, well, I don't know, but we have to stop the Republicans. And it gets so far as to, you know, they have no limiting principles. So when it was Graham Plattner in Maine and he had a Nazi tattoo on his chest, they were like, well, we have to stop Susan Collins?
3: That doesn't seem
7: a race willing to, like, throw all your principles out the window for.
3: It's really kind of creepy what's happening to Democrats. So the last question is, does this become a national election as opposed to a series of 435 congressional seats and 33 Senate seats and a handful of governors? Does it become a national referendum on the fact that the Democrats have lost their mind? I know that some people don't like Trump. I know that the Iran war alleged. I don't trust any polling anymore. I'm not trusting a new service that Salem runs called Eyes Over, which is a sampling of online data. Everyone posts their opinions on everything, so you can actually find out what people think a lot better using Eyes Only than you can doing Democratic polling. But do you think they're up for a nasty surprise that the country has noticed they've become lunatics?
7: I think that's what the Trump administration and Republicans are betting on, and they're throwing all of their weight behind making sure that Americans are aware of just how far Democrats have swung. I think the most effective campaign messaging that I've seen so far, you know, like, it's August, so, you know, we've still got a little ways to go. They're saying it's a choice between Republicans and socialism. And I think that that's powerful. I think also we need to remember, as the grown-ups in the room, that socialism isn't the boogeyman that it used to be, you know, 20, 30 years ago. And we really have to explain to people, like, they're idiots. Socialism bad. This is why. It doesn't just mean a bunch of free stuff, which is what a lot of young people want. You have to explain why it's bad.
3: They were talking about it on commentary today, and they're going around in circles about what it means. I think it should be described as transgressive, progressive socialists are radical in every way you can imagine, and they're stupid.
7: Yeah.
3: And I really do believe they haven't read a book. Do you think that Hassan Piker's read a book?
7: No, and I think to that point, the media appearances that I think have been the most powerful for Republicans have been by DSA members. I forget the media appearance, but a co-chair for the DSA was asked, well, how much should we tax the millionaires? Like, what are you proposing here? And she could not put anything related to policy or numbers. Like, there was just nothing there. It was just a slogan, tax the rich.
3: It's a slogan.
7: And she, yeah, that's it. All that's right. All
3: 30 seconds, Bethany. Why was Seth Mandel putting an orange giraffe on your lawn today?
7: Our neighbor, it was two of our children's birthday this summer, and she decided to give them, without asking us, a giant inflatable giraffe that, like, sprays water. And it had to be done as soon as they got the gift at 8 a.m. And so we always joke, someone asked.
3: Oh, I'm now giving that gift to everyone. I'm going to give that gift to everyone because that was a great
7: picture.
3: Whoever
7: you hate.
3: How does he prepare for the commentary podcast? He puts up an inflatable giraffe. So good social media on you, Bethany Mandel. Follow her on X at Bethany Shondark, S-H-O-N-D-A-R-K. Someday she will change her name to Bethany Mandel, but I'm done asking. Thank you, Bethany. Don't go anywhere, America. I'm Hugh Hewitt.
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0: Welcome back, America. Jim Garrity, Washington Post columnist, National Review columnist. He is the editor of the Morning Jolt, or the writer of the Morning Jolt every morning, which you ought to be getting from National Review. And he's often funny and always present on the Edited as well as Three Martini Lunch podcast. Jim, I took a cheap shot at you going to break saying that you and Hassan Piker are buddies, but you're both podcasters, right? Are you a Twitch streamer yet?
1: I am not, although Hugh, like, aren't there like four Americans left who don't have a podcast?
0: Well,
1: it really is, you know, non-podcast hosts are the fastest shrinking demographic in America. By the way, I want to thank you and Dwayne for playing the bumper music of Billy Joel's We Didn't Start the Fire, one of my favorite songs. I think a very thorough defense against arson. And you mentioned in the last segment that I've been doing your show since before I had kids. And for a moment, I was like, are you kidding? And I realized I have a college freshman, and yes, you and I started doing this, I want to say the 2004 cycle.
0: Yeah, because I started in 2000, and you were early on.
1: Yep. So I first heard the name Hassan Piker from my older teenager. A demonstration of how it's permeated the youth far faster than it, you know, permeates, you know, middle-aged America here.
0: But he's a robotics guy.
1: Both of them are robotics guys, but yeah, that was a... You know, like, this is doing Twitch. Like, Twitch is like playing video games and other people watch you playing video games. And I think this is the most unbelievably boring thing you possibly could do. But then again, Hugh, I watch the Jets games. And I'm sure a lot of people think that's like a, you know, evidence for needing a concussion protocol sort of thing.
0: Is there a club for you? Like, you and Dan Senor, and there must be a third Jets fan in the media. Is there like a club?
1: Dan Foster. The late Nathan Wurzel. There's a bunch of, I've not had a chance to get together with Ala Pundit, but as I understand it, he's a Jets fan.
0: Yes, he is.
1: Couple other folks. Yeah, so yeah, like there is a DC conservative journalist Jets fan group, and every now and then we do get together. So.
0: All right, so now talk to me a little bit about the impact of Hassan Piker on the Democratic Party, because my proposition is this, and I'll have you answer it. He says things that are so racist, misogynist, yeah, homophobic and Islamist apologetics that I think he's poison. I think he's going to kill Democrats. I think he's already killed El Sayed's candidacy. El Sayed did a pretty good job himself. What do you think about Piker generally and Piker on El Sayed?
1: Well, so I noticed that Hassan Piker gets a glowing profile in New York Times once every 2 years or so. He's gotten at least three. And I do that big profile on, like, because all of a sudden he seems to come out of nowhere, and you hear a lot of discussion of him, like, okay, who is this guy? Where did he come from? And why is he now somebody that if you follow politics, you're supposed to care about? I would put a similar category. You familiar with Jennifer Welch?
0: Oh, yeah.
1: Seemingly, like, the ugliest person you could possibly imagine on the inside, often saying really ugly, horrible things. And these are the kinds of people that on a regular basis, big institutions like the New York Times or Politico say, this is the hot new voice amongst Democrats. And I have come to the conclusion, is not just because you and I have been doing this for so long, Hugh, anybody who gets spotlighted by the mainstream media as the hot new voice you need to listen to, 9 times out of 10, they're going to be the dumbest person you've ever seen. And I really wanted to use some words besides person right there. I won't get you in trouble with the FCC, Hugh. But they're generally dumb as a box of hammers, as sharp as a butter knife, right?
0: Because Hassan Piker does not appear to have read a book. Do you think he's read a book?
1: Maybe an instruction manual or something. Right.
0: The little red book.
1: I'm sure he's read a book, right? Hey. But, you know, because he said, most famously, America deserved 9/11, right?
0: Right.
1: And El Sayed, when he gets in trouble for this, keeps saying the quote was taken out of context. Hugh, please explain to me the context in which America deserved 9/11 makes more sense, which is not as bad as it says. Now, eventually, El Sayed goes on the Sunday shows and he says it was a dumb thing to say. Okay, that is an adjective you could use. I think there's a whole bunch of things, and it's, you know, appropriate. This, like, we're a month away from the 25th anniversary of 9/11, and it just is a – I don't know if, like – it's easier to say that if you either weren't around for 9/11 or were a little, really little kid. But those of us who do have memories of that day would be like, what on earth? Like, that's a sign you need to be along in a concussion protocol.
0: Proposition.
1: And no Senate candidate of any party should be within 10 miles of somebody like that.
0: proposition. The Democrats have allowed themselves to be poisoned in the cycle by so many stories about their nutter fringe, in the way that Republicans were poisoned a few years back by their nutter fringe in the cycle, primary nutters. Not only will those people lose, but they will bring other people down with them, so that 2026 is not what Democrats expect it to be. In fact, Republicans might pick up Senate seats in the end. What do you think?
1: Boy, I've from your lips to the electorate's ears, Hugh, but I'm less optimistic than you. But that's pretty normal for this show. One thing I will note, though, is that 2010 and 2014, terrible midterm election years for the Democrats. And that's where you said Republicans winning, coast to coast. And that's where the state legislator who was running for Congress lost, right? That's where the House member who was running for Senate lost, right? When you have a bad midterm election year, not only do you lose coast to coast, it generally takes out some of your rising talent. And sometimes these people come back. Sherrod Brown is running again. But by and large, you end up having a bunch. So when you see this sudden excitement over a Graham Flattner type or an Abdul Al-Sayed type, one, I think in the Democrats, you see this hunger for generational change, this lingering hangover from Joe Biden, which I wrote about in my Washington Post column this week, that like the risks of having somebody who's really elderly was abundant. Like the Democrats paid the worst price possible for that. So they're freaked out by it. So like we want young people, we want fresh voices, we need this generational change. And that's why anybody who comes along, Graham Flattner, Abdul Al-Sayed, Francesca Hong for a while, obviously she's not going to the governor's mansion, all of a sudden like you get embraced and you get elevated and you get touted as the next big thing. And the problem is a bunch of these people haven't been vetted. A bunch of these people have been yahoos online with a lot of regrettable comments for a whole bunch of years. And the other thing which I think is important, these people generally haven't run for office before. Abdul Sayed is an exception there. They're not ready for prime time. They're not ready to be in this situation. And that's why you see, Francesca Hong blew a primary. She was supposed to win by a wide margin. We'll see how Abdul Sayed does. And
0: she turned out to be a real turkey.
1: The turkey did it to her.
0: Same jokes. It's like Statler Hilton on The Muppets. Garrity, the indispensable. Read the Morning Jolt from National Review. Read him in the Washington Post. Catch him here and at various educational institutions that do robotics soon. Thank you, Jim. I'll be right back, America, to wrap up today's usual show.
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0: 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I do want to remind everyone that the 10-year treasury went up today a little bit, and andrewandtodd.com don't care. 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You may have missed the window for the 3% mortgage. 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I like to remind people, Fetchy, Mrs. Hewitt, and I bought our first house at 12.5%, and that could come back. 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Thank you, Adam. Thank you, Harley. Thank you, Generalissimo. Talk tomorrow on the Friday edition of the Hugh Hewitt Show. Hugh Hewitt for Birch Gold. You can find them at hughgold.com. 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Not coming. 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Not gold stocks. 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Thank you.
4: News this hour from Town Hall. I'm Keith Peters in Washington. Democrats are meeting to plot a way forward towards this year's midterms and the 2028 elections.
7: The Democratic National Committee is expected to vote at its summer meeting in Austin, Texas, on their 2028 presidential primary calendar, charting a path ahead as the party's voters oscillate between progressive and more moderate candidates, with a vote on the new primary order that front-loads states with more diverse populations. The group is also convening at a time of internal turmoil, with some members calling for DNC Chairman Ken Martin to be replaced. Critics have questioned Martin's leadership decisions and the party's fundraising, which lags well behind Republicans just months before the crucial upcoming midterms. I'm Lisa Dwyer.
4: A courageous voice of dissent is raised inside Russia.
8: In Russia, publicly criticizing the war and the authorities carries a risk. But Nobel laureate Dmitry Muratov continues to speak out. I asked him how far he thought Vladimir Putin was prepared to go to secure victory in Ukraine.
9: Победы уже никогда не будет.
8: There will never be victory, Dmitry Muratov told me. There cannot be victory when two Slavic nations have ripped a million people to shreds. Russia, he added, could destroy Ukraine, but not conquer it.
4: The BBC's Steve Rosenberg in Moscow. A judge in Boston has dismissed a Trump administration lawsuit that accused Harvard University of ignoring harassment of Jewish students. Thursday's decision by U.S. District Judge Richard G. Stern says President Trump's administration failed to prove an ongoing violation of federal anti-discrimination laws. On Wall Street, the Dow by 69 points, the Nasdaq rose 214. More on these stories at townhall.com.
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11: Wholesale inflation cooled last month, offering a narrow but meaningful signal that consumer prices may begin to ease sometime soon.
12: The Labor Department's Producer Price Index, which measures inflation before it reaches shoppers, rose 4.7% in July compared with a year ago. That's down from the 5.5% increase reported in June. On a month-to-month basis, wholesale prices were flat in July after a slight decline of 0.1% the previous month. Core trends also moderated. Excluding volatile food and energy costs, the core producer price measure climbed 4.2% over the year, easing from 4.7% in June. Bernie Bennett, Washington.
11: Some Americans getting tariff money back. FedEx and UPS say they're passing along refunds after a Supreme Court ruling struck down the tariffs imposed by President Trump and ordered the government to return the money. On Wall Street at the close, the Dow was up 65 points. For the Wall Street Business Report, I'm Bob Agnew.
4: News and analysis at townhall.com. There's been a sharp increase in stingray stings at Southern California beaches. We hear more on that story from correspondent Lisa Dwyer reporting.
7: As a marine heat wave warms coastal waters, two state beaches near Huntington Beach, California, have reported more than 3,100 stingray incidents so far this year. Researcher at Long Beach State University, Professor Chris Lowe.
13: Seal Beach in Southern California, better known as Ray Bay. And the reason why it's called Ray Bay is for at least 60 years, round stingrays seem to aggregate here. probably because there's a power plant that discharges warm water, and the sediments are fine, which makes for an ideal stingray habitat.
7: Their numbers are in the thousands.
13: And we've estimated at this beach on one day, there are probably over 16,000 rays in an area the size of a football field.
7: I'm Lisa Dwyer.
4: 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From Washington, I'm Keith Peters.
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0: Morning glory and evening grace, America. I'm Hugh Hewitt. Welcome to the Thursday edition of the program. I want to begin with a monologue about what's happened to the Democrats. And I have followed this pretty closely for my adult life. My grandfather was a Democrat. A.T. Roll, fire chief of Ashtabula, Ohio, lifelong fireman, loved FDR. He was born on leap year 1892. He died in 1993. He lived to be 101, never cast a ballot for a Republican in his life. We had lots of fun conversations about politics and what had happened to me for the last 20 years of his life. Plus, we would talk politics. He was a C-SPAN act, and he was a Democrat, FDR Democrat. They aren't around anymore, and now they've gone over the edge. And I think it was the Biden debacle freed up the progressive, transgressive, left-wing socialist to take over the party, which is now effectively socialism in their mouth, Marxism in their brain, communism in their heart. But they're also repulsive in many different ways, including the necessity of being transgressive, attacking parental rights over children, suggesting multiple genders beyond two, trying to actually destroy Western culture along the way. I want to run through a bunch of clips illustrative of this, because with the exception of Alaska, Florida, Wyoming, Massachusetts, New Hampshire, Rhode Island, Delaware, Louisiana, the state primaries are done. And none of those have a particularly interesting race, except maybe Massachusetts on the Democratic side. But they're not interesting in terms of running lunatics. Ed Markey's already a lunatic in Massachusetts. But they've just gone way off the map. Let's begin with an incumbent. This is sitting Georgia Senator John Ossoff, cut number two.
20: Let's talk about reparations.
21: Sure.
20: All right. I'm for it. What's your stance?
21: So Senator Cory Booker has legislation in the Senate.
20: That's right.
21: To establish a commission for the purposes of studying the right way to redress the grievance. Mm-hmm. To pay the debt never paid. 40 acres and a mule was never paid out.
20: Right. And that was an actual promise.
21: That was an actual promise of the federal government.
20: Right.
21: There is a debt unpaid. I think it is a very, very difficult question how to pay it.
20: But see, that should be the question, not if it should be paid.
21: Exactly.
20: Right.
0: Okay, John Ossoff, sitting senator for reparations. That's wild, and that's beyond the political norm. Adam Schiff, sitting Democrat, on Politico with Dasha Burns, cut number four.
22: It's not an easy question.
1: And frankly, I've got enough difficult questions at the federal level. But one thing that is not difficult for me, and that is there should be a wealth tax at the federal level. There should be a much more progressive tax code than the one we have.
0: Okay, we need a wealth tax. Adam Schiff, that is, by the way, socialism gone mad. Here's Abdul El-Sayed, the nominee in and the running mate, whose running mate is Hassan Piker. Abdul El-Sayed on the Politics and Pros Zoom call, cut number six.
2: It is going to require taxes, and the question of who pays those taxes is an important question. There's a philosophical debate about how much of those taxes we would ask working Americans to pay. And I fall on the argument that I think it's important that from the political economy perspective that everybody pays a bit in, because when you look at conservative arguments for Social Security and Medicare, it almost always has to do with the fact that I paid into the system, ergo I take from the system. And I think that is a justification that's worth investing in here.
0: So you've got John Ossoff calling for reparations. You've got Adam Schiff calling for a federal tax hike on the wealthy. And you've got Abdul El-Sayed calling for a tax hike on everyone. Let's go to Kamala Harris doing a podcast with Stacey Abrams. Cut number seven.
22: Structural change. I think we need to revisit the efficacy of the Electoral College. I think we need to expand the Supreme Court and look at reforms. You know, so much of what we are dealing with right now, back to the point of just a violation of civil rights and all that your parents and mine fought for, the Supreme Court decisions by this court that was basically at this point hand-selected by Donald Trump.
0: Basically not true. She doesn't know that, apparently. Three members have been, of the nine, were nominated by Donald Trump, and they were confirmed by the Senate. And they're very good justices, and she does not recognize that. But she wants to tear up the Constitution, the Electoral College, and pack the court. More Kamala Harris with Stacey Abrams. Cut number eight.
22: The part of the pain of this moment, Stacey, is these so-called leaders who are pushing this kind of this narrative about who is a legitimate American citizen among American citizens. Yes. This blood and soil narrative that's being pushed at the highest levels of our government.
0: Some people argued for birthright citizenship, including me, a Republican in good standing and a conservative. And some people argued the 14th Amendment wasn't clear. The court has decided it, so it's not being pushed. Not a narrative. It's made up in her mind, which is often empty of any kind of coherent thought. One more cut from the Stacey Abrams podcast with Kamala Harris, cut number nine.
23: And I know you've been spending a lot of time in the South recently. Yeah. You've been to Tennessee and Louisiana and North Carolina. Yeah. And what I tell people when they want to understand what authoritarianism can look like in the U.S., I say look south. We have lived under soft authoritarianism, I would say, since 1776.
0: Now you know why she was not selected for the vice presidency when Kamala Harris was, because she says crazy stuff like that. Let's go to Peggy Flanagan, Democrat nominee for Senate in Minnesota, with Willie Geist this morning, cut number 10. She's not responsible for fraud. It's all somebody else's fault.
24: Do you deserve any responsibility, the lieutenant governor, for those fraud schemes that have taken place in your state over the last several years?
25: I would say, you know, the governor says the buck stops with him. More should have been done sooner, and I agree. And now we know that 100 people have been charged, 60 have been convicted.
0: It's not me, babe. She should have hummed Bob Dylan. It's Tim Walz. It's not her. Ro Khanna, also running for president on NPR, with Steve Inskeep this morning, cut number 12.
26: He excluded.

0: You have to literally, at some point, I know you don't want to do this, defend me. And not because you love what I have to say, not because I'm a part of this coalition, even though I am, whether you like it or not, but you are going to inevitably have to say, this is a ridiculous conversation that we're having, because the real conversation that Republicans don't want to have is the cost of living crisis. That requires you, at some point, to basically take the L a little bit, okay? And maybe be a little bit more honest about how I'm not this dangerous, toxic, radical force. I'm not expecting you to defend clips out of context or anything like that. I'm not even expecting you to defend some of these statements at all. I think you should probably attack the form. You should attack the form. You should attack the function. You should probably attack the very reason as to why Republicans have made this.
1: All right, in fact, Hassan Piker is a dangerous, toxic, radical force. He did not make the Democratic Party. He reflects the Democratic Party of 2026. And at every level, state rep, state senator, your own congressperson, your governor's race, your Senate race, you have to vote Republican in 2026. And you have to get involved and repudiate the hard left turn that the Democrats have taken and are taking over the cliff, because we need two functioning parties in the United States. We need a Democratic Party that argues for slightly higher marginal tax rates, for tinkering with that or changing this. We do not need a crazy left-wing group led by Hassan Piker, Abdul El-Sayed, Peggy Flanagan, Ro Khanna in his current iteration, Adam Schiff. Who else did I bring up in this? Kamala Harris. We don't need that. We need a Democratic Party of Scoop Jackson and Sam Nunn and John Glenn and people who are normies. All right, normal people. That's what we need. Stay tuned on YouTube. Just 2 weeks before his tragic assassination, Charlie Kirk sat down for one of his final interviews to wrestle with a timeless question. Does God still speak today? That conversation became the foundation for a powerful and provocative new documentary, Can You Hear Me Now?, that explores prophecy, faith, scripture, history, and the role believers are called to play in our culture today. Follow director Matthew Thayer's investigation. 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
0: Welcome back, America. I'm Hugh Hewitt. I'm going to continue on what will be a theme between now and the first week in November. Democrats have lost their way. They've gone over the left cliff. They have been, the wheel has been taken from the control of normies. And I named a few, but they're, like Barbara Mikulski was a normie. I didn't care for her politics, but she was a normie. John Glenn, I mentioned Sam Nunn, I mentioned Scoop Jackson going back a little bit further. Normal people. All right, Bill Clinton was a normie. Believe it or not, Hillary Clinton was a normie. They have been captured now by the Hassan Piker wing of the wing of the wing of the wing of the left wing nuts. And they're being driven off a cliff. By contrast, Republicans, I will have Senator Susan Collins on next hour. Maybe even this hour. I think it's this hour. Senator Collins is the hardest working senator in Washington, D.C. She has made 10,000 consecutive votes. She is the chairwoman of the Appropriations Committee. She is on the Senate Intelligence Select Committee, which means that her conference and her leader, John Thune, put her there because she is respected, hardworking, very, very smart, all the time working. You look at Mike Rogers, who's running against the radical El Sayed in Michigan. Mike Rogers, 14 years in the House, the state senator of Michigan, before that an FBI agent, before that an Army lieutenant, normal person. John Houston, senator from Ohio, being challenged by a left-winger that Ohio threw out as just being way too left-wing and liberal for Ohio 2 years ago. Sherrod Brown has now lost a step. He's going full Joe Biden. John Houston, secretary of state, lieutenant governor, absolute force majeure in Ohio politics, and a lovely guy, wonderful guy, a very good Buckeye. Dan Sullivan in Alaska, defense expert, national security expert, brings home for Alaska what they need, like the ability to develop their energy. No matter who gets nominated in New Hampshire, John Sununu or Scott Brown, they're both are former senators who are both in their prime and both ready to go down there and immediately deliver for the Granite State, which hasn't been represented in the majority except occasionally because they went all Democrat when they threw out the last Republican to hold that job, Kelly Ayotte. And New Hampshire regrets that. They've been left behind. You look down at North Carolina. You have a failed governor, Roy Cooper. Just look at the crime stats. Up against a very successful RNC chairman, Michael Whatley. And I don't even have to bring up people like Tom Cotton in Arkansas, Ashley Moody in Florida. Normal, serious, competent people who read their briefs, do their work, and talk seriously about things that need to get done. Democrats aren't for governance. Now, we have not got – I was a John Cornyn guy. I still wish John Cornyn had gotten the nomination in Texas. He didn't. I would never vote for Tallarico. I would vote for Ken Paxton, and everyone in Texas knows that, and they got to get out and vote. Even if they have problems with Ken Paxton and they prefer John Cornyn, they wish that Ken hadn't won against John because John was a very powerful incumbent in Texas. Get over it. I'm sure John Cornyn would tell you that. Get over it and vote for Ken Paxton because this is too important. And in every single House district, you cannot let, and you'll hear me say them again and again and again, Chevalier, Lander, Valdez in New York City, all right, Hamawi in New Jersey, Rob in Philadelphia, Kiros in Colorado. Those are six DSAers, all right? Six off the chart, off the American spectrum of politics. So they would be on the left edge of European politics, and that's not a good place to be. They will join with the squad, you know, AOC, Jayapal, Ilhan Omar, that gang. They'll join with the most radical people in the United States House of Representatives to hold Hakeem Jeffries, who is himself far left, hostage. It will be the reverse image of what happened with the Democrats, what happened to my party, the Republicans, when they held Kevin McCarthy hostage. All right? And they made him, they threw him out eventually. And all the nutters are now gone. The knucklehead caucus has been wiped out. And with good reason. Most Republicans are center-right, and they don't want crazy, a common-sense Republican. You know, Donald Trump keeps repeating one thing, common sense, common sense, common sense. What does that mean in politics? It means do obvious things like close the border, do obvious things to lower taxes to the level that you can to allow economic growth, unleash the private sector, get rid of the regulatory state, cut back the size of the government, stop giving away trans comic books in Peru, stop all that stuff. And he's done a wonderful job doing that. People don't like the Iran war, but it's the most important thing he's done in his six years of presidency, soon to be 6 years of presidency, because they were a threat to the whole world. They were fanatics who wanted a nuclear weapon. You might not like the war. A lot of people fighting the war don't like the war because they've been gone from their families and their loved ones for a very long time, on station, off of Iran. And I know people are listening to the show and know what that means to military families and the people who are deployed. But the fact of the matter is what Donald Trump did was something that no president had previously done. Iran had killed 1,000 Americans since that regime came to power in 1979. They had murdered more than 1,000 Europeans since that regime came to power in 1979. They assassinated Iranians who had fled that regime, wherever they could find them, whenever they presented a threat to the Ayatollah Khomeini, the Ayatollah Khamenei. They sponsor the terrorist organizations Hezbollah. They sponsor Hamas. Hamas has ruined Gaza. They will ruin Judea and Samaria if they're allowed to rule there, and they won't be. 10-7 was as awful a day that I can remember since 9-11. And Hassan Piker, the living, breathing manifestation of the New Democratic Party, he thinks America deserved 9-11. Now he wants to say it's taken out of context. Abdul al-Sayed won. There is no taking that out of context. We did not deserve 9-11. Read The Looming Tower, a book by Lawrence Wright, a man of the left, the New Yorker staff writer, Pulitzer Prize-winning book, Read The Looming Tower. We did not deserve 9-11. Saeed Qutb and Bana before him, followed by Osama bin Laden and Zawahiri and Zarqawi, were Sunni radicals from the Wahhabist wing of radical Islam. And they are not representative of Islam. And so when Hassan Piker and al-Sayed go around saying stuff like that or apologizing stuff like that, they are embarrassing most Arab Americans. You know, the last Arab American in the Senate, I believe, is Spence Abram from Michigan. Did you know that Mitch Daniels, Republican hero, Syrian descent? So I don't want to hear about Arab Americans being crazy left-wingers like Hassan Piker. They're not. They're normies. They want freedom. They want entrepreneurship. They want to be thriving in a free and joy-filled America. And the Democrats have gone down this dark, dark path of lunacy and conspiracy theory, and we really cannot afford that anymore. I'm in the Relief Factor studio. I want to take it right now and remind you why I do every day. I get my exercise in, especially right now with six of eight grandkids around during the summer months, and that keeps you nimble, makes you sore too. I carry curcumin, resveratrol, and omega. You know why I take it every day? because I got to keep up with people. I got to keep up with the smalls. I got to run as fast as they do. I got to do what they want to do. And that usually means move till they collapse, and then I collapse not there long thereafter. And they get up early, right? They're like roosters. When the sun comes up, they're up. And so there is no sleeping in with grandkids. 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
4: Now,

0: Welcome back, America. Jonathan Williams is the president, chief economist of our friends at American Legislative Exchange Council. He's got a new backdrop. What's that new backdrop, Jonathan?
1: Well, hey, Hugh, coming to you from the beautiful campus of Northwood University here in Midland, Michigan, and my alma mater. We're here for a group of state legislators, one of our ALEC academies from the Great Lakes State. So we even invited the Buckeye legislators to come up and join us here, Hugh. I know you'll be happy to hear that.
0: I want to know why I wasn't invited. You know, I love ALEC events, and I love rich states, poor states, and if I was there, I would make sure everyone knows that of the Midwestern states, I believe Ohio is highest ranked. Am I correct?
1: Well, almost. Indiana's got you beat. You know, they're top 10. Ohio's making up for some lost time there, but Indiana's been a pace setter for a long time here in the Midwest. But here's this year. If you come join us next year, I'll put the Ohio flag behind me alongside the Michigan flag. How's that?
0: Okay, well, we got to talk. This might be the only thing we covered today, Jonathan, and I want to know if there's actually anywhere at the ALEC website where they can find out what's going on in the Midwest, because this is the renaissance of America. Now, Michigan's falling behind, and Illinois needs to catch up, but water and power means AI and Anduril and Palantir and everything like that. If the Midwestern legislators get it right, that it'll be the new boom for the Midwest.
1: Yeah, it absolutely will. And, you know, one of the new pieces of model policy, as you know, that came out of Orlando from our ALEC annual meeting with 1,800 of our closest conservative friends, and we're so glad to have you join us there. That was one of those things that came out of it, was our model statement of principles on what do we do with the discussion around data centers, what do we do around energy policy that's smart, what do we do around water usage and zoning and making sure that states and cities are open for development, and making sure that the United States stays a leader when it comes to this race with China on AI and data centers fueling that boom.
0: You know, Jonathan, I think I want to remember the name correctly. State Senator Betancourt from Texas, one of my favorite guests.
1: That's right.
0: He
1: Paul
0: told
1: Betancourt,
0: me,
1: great man.
0: Great man. He told me that Texas already has 350 data centers, one of which will more than double the annual government revenue from property tax without any impact on services. I don't know why people aren't rushing out to line up for these things.
1: Well, I don't think they think about that element of it, Hugh, but I mean, telling those stories is really important to know that there's some huge benefits for taxpayers out there when this is done in a smart way, in a responsible way. You know, even just looking at back in Northern Virginia that you know well, I mean, I'm in Fairfax County, Loudoun County right next door is that really the heart and soul of where the data center boom has happened in the United States, as you know. And even as they've had liberal governance in Loudoun County for a number of years now, they've actually seen property taxes remain flat or even decline in some cases, where Fairfax County with little to no data centers has been, you know, property taxes going through the roof. So just a bilateral comparison of two counties right next door to each other in Northern Virginia, both run by liberals, and you see a huge difference. And I think it can be hugely attributed to this development of data centers in Loudoun County that are taking that property tax burden and taking it off of residential and other commercial property taxpayers. And that's something that just doesn't get told nearly enough.
0: That's why ALEC exists, why if you're a state legislator or adjacent to one, you ought to belong to the American Legislative Exchange Council. Go to alec.org/Hugh. John, I want to do cover Michigan's problem right now. They have a choice. They can go the Indiana-Ohio path or they can go the Illinois path. And that way, the Illinois path lies doomed. They've got El Sayed versus Rogers on the ballot, and I know you're nonpartisan, so you're not going to take it. And they got John James. I don't know who's running for governor on the Democratic side, but John James, a good, serious, free market guy. Michigan has a choice in front of it right now. Do you think most Michiganders are aware of that choice?
1: I think so, and I think it's almost impossible to ignore the stark contrast. I mean, this is a great book by the awesome Thomas Sowell, A Conflict of Visions, right? I mean, this is really a time for choosing between, do you want to become Illinois, which is California of the Midwest without the good weather, or do you want to be more prosperous like Indiana and Ohio is increasingly becoming with in-migration and businesses and job creation, all the things that go with that. I think Wisconsin also falls in Minnesota to some degree in those categories. categories, is what do these states want to be when they decide which path they follow? And Michigan, as we know, has kind of gone back and forth under Rick Snyder and Right to Work, and so many great things were happening in the last decade. And then because of the progressive trifecta there, they repealed Right to Work and started to go the way of Illinois again. But, I mean, it's almost impossible if you're a objective observer and have studied the Midwest and the economies and what Illinois used to be versus what it is today and what Chicago used to be and what it is today versus where Indiana and Ohio had been and the progress that they've made, the only clear choice is to be more like Indiana and more like Ohio and less like Illinois when it comes to states like Michigan and Wisconsin.
0: A great, by the way, second plug, A Time for Choosing, is a second great book besides Thomas Sowell's. Everyone go get the third great book, RichStatesPoorStates.com. 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Jonathan Williams, always good to see you, my friend. Alec.org/you. Thank you.
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0: Welcome back, America. I'm Hugh Hewitt. Always keeping an eye on our shipbuilding in the United States. After talking to Admiral Mark Montgomery yesterday, he pointed out that if we want to actually maintain operations that will deter Iran, we need destroyers. Destroyers are the workhorse of the American fleet. And I'm joined now by United States Senator Susan Collins, Chairwoman of the Appropriations Committee, also a member of the Senate Intelligence Committee, and holder of the consecutive roll call vote record in the United States Senate, well over 10,000 now. Senator Collins, welcome back. How are you?
1: Just fine. Great to talk with you, Hugh.
0: So I was driving my grandchildren a few weekends ago to the Maine Botanic Garden to see the trolls, which is an annual kind of excursion for us. And we went over the Kennebec River, and there was one destroyer being worked on. And I thought, I've got to ask Senator Collins, because I talk to Admiral Montgomery often, we need destroyers. Are we making enough of them?
1: We're not making enough of them. There are more than one being worked on in the yard right now. But we've got to keep it flowing. As you were saying, they truly are the workhorse of the fleet, and they're essential to our national security. We've seen that in the Middle East. It was a Bath-built destroyer that shot down all of those Houthi missiles that were being fired at commercial ships, at our troops, and at Israel.
0: So, Senator, what Admiral Montgomery told me just yesterday is that at a minimum we've got 16 there, and we really need 22 to 24, but we're stretched thin. Are your Democratic colleagues aware? Destroyers really do everything, and the carriers can't go anywhere without the destroyers. Are they with you on this?
1: I think there'll be support for adding a second destroyer to the president's budget. It's really important that we do so. As you say, those giant aircraft carriers need the destroyers to protect them. And without the destroyers, you couldn't send the aircraft carriers out to do their mission. So they are incredibly important.
0: So is Bath handling the craftsman shortage as well as they can? I know there's a housing issue in Bath and the same housing issue in Portsmouth with the submarine workforce. What are they doing, and is the Congress helping house and attract skilled workers to the people who build the ships?
1: Well, I'm pleased to say that I've been able to secure funding for two workforce housing projects right in Bath. And these are really important. The majority of the workers at Bath Ironworks do not live in Bath or adjoining communities. They commute from the Lewiston area. In the case of the Portsmouth Naval Shipyard in Kittery, Maine, they commute from Sanford, Maine. That's a long commute. So I've encouraged both shipyards to establish shuttles, which would help with the parking. But we're also working on a parking garage at Bath Ironworks and on a daycare center and housing right in downtown Bath. That would make a huge difference, and it will help improve our retention and recruitment numbers, which are going up. They're much better than they were.
0: Do you think that's a model for every high-cost housing, defense industry, critical segment? Because if you can't get a worker, they make good money. I mean, you can be a welder on a ship and make six figures after a couple of years, but you still got to buy a house. Is this going to be a model everywhere in the country?
1: I think it could well be. You're right. It doesn't matter how good your equipment is or your materials are. If you don't have the skilled workforce, you can't build these amazing ships, and they are amazing. They're technically advanced, and they take very skilled workers. The other part of this element is helping our community colleges train more welders, electricians, plumbers, steel cutters, et cetera. And I have worked with Bath Ironworks and with the Portsmouth Naval Shipyard, with the Pratt Whitney plant in North Berwick, Maine, that makes parts for the F-35, on making sure that our community colleges have the slots to train these individuals. And it's interesting you mentioned welders, because BIW is renowned for the quality of its welding. And that is really important.
0: So, Senator, I want to close. I introduced you before you got on the line as being the most powerful woman in Congress because of your position as chair of the Appropriations Committee. I know Democrats have sort of forced us into a CR. Are you optimistic after the electioneering is done about getting a real budget done?
1: I am, and that really is critical. But I was heartened that the stopgap funding measure was approved in the wee hours of the morning on Saturday by a vote of 90-6. So that was a good sign, because it means that we avoid a government shutdown and have until December 11th post-election to get the appropriations bills passed. That is absolutely critical that we do that.
0: And a last question, it's not political, but it does call into question what's going on in the Senate and the House. Democrats have gone pretty far to the left this cycle. And I remember John Glenn and Sam Nunn and even Scoop Jackson. Are there any of them left?
1: Unfortunately, it seems that there are fewer and fewer. One of the people with whom I work most closely on the Democratic side, Gene Shaheen of New Hampshire, is retiring, so that's disappointing. But there are some that we can still work with. But I'll tell you, what we don't want to have are government shutdowns, and that's what the Democrats, by failing to cooperate, produced last in the last cycle. And those are really damaging to our military, to families that rely on federal programs, and they're unfair to federal workers, some of whom, like our TSA agents, were forced to work without pay.
0: Senator Collins, always good to catch up with you. Thank you. I didn't know that the CR had passed on Saturday night, so I'm glad to learn that as well. Keep coming back, Senator Collins. I appreciate it. I'll look for that next one. It's probably under the tarp there on the Kennebunk. I only saw one. Thank you so much. I'll be right back, America. Stay tuned.
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0: Welcome back, America. I'm Hugh Hewitt. Always good to talk with Senator Collins. 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Finally, the Declaration Project from our friends at Americans for Prosperity. 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I appreciate it. 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I was in Ohio 2 weekends ago to celebrate the 250th anniversary of the physical signing at Put-In Bay at the Perry Memorial, thanks to the Lake Erie Foundation and our friend Dave Zavagno. 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I watched The Patriot with my grandson. 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
9: News this hour from Town Hall. I'm Keith Peters in Washington. A different aircraft carrier heads toward the Mideast after reports of issues on the USS Abraham Lincoln.
10: The Navy says the USS George Washington aircraft carrier is leaving Vietnam and heading toward the Middle East amid reports of mental health and supply issues aboard the USS Abraham Lincoln. The Lincoln is one of two U.S. carriers in the Middle East. It set a record for uninterrupted time at sea during its deployment in support of the Iran war. CNN, the Military Times, and other outlets have reported more than one sailor has attempted to jump overboard, and families of service members convey complaints of low morale and supply issues. The Navy acknowledges the war has disrupted access to traditional supply hubs in the region and says that led to shortages, which are now being addressed by leadership. Several Democratic lawmakers are calling for greater transparency. I'm Jennifer King.
9: Michael Brennan with the National Hurricane Center says they are issuing advisories on Tropical Storm Lala as it heads toward Oahu.
11: The forecast track has not really changed too much. We're expecting Lala to move generally west-northwestward over the next several days, bringing the center of the storm near or over the Big Island of Hawaii during the day on Saturday. We have now issued a hurricane watch for the Big Island. That means hurricane conditions are possible there within the next 48 hours.
9: The battle over the Kennedy Center's future is escalating. President Donald Trump's allies on the board voted on Thursday to add his name to the building's facade so it would read the John F. Kennedy Center for the Performing Arts, restored and renovated by President Donald J. Trump. The plaza in front of the building would also be named after Trump. A federal judge had ruled in May that Trump's name was added illegally to the building. On Wall Street, the Dow by 69 points, the NASDAQ rose 214, with the S&P 500 advancing by 50 points. More on these stories at townhall.com.
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9: A federal judge in Miami is scheduled to hear arguments over whether the Tate brothers should remain in custody. We hear more on the story from correspondent Donna Warder reporting.
20: Social media influencers Andrew and Tristan Tate are being held in a federal detention center in Miami as they fight extradition to the United Kingdom, where they're accused of sex trafficking. They were arrested July 18th. A federal judge in Miami will hear arguments Thursday over whether the Tates should remain in custody as they fight extradition. The Tates have denied any wrongdoing, and their attorneys argue their client's high profile makes it nearly impossible for them to flee. Prosecutors say the serious pending charges in the UK, along with allegations in Romania, present a clear public safety concern. I'm Donna Warder.
9: News and analysis always available over townhall.com. From Washington, I'm Keith Peters. The law firms being asked to represent migrant children are making news.
14: Migrant children detained after entering the U.S. without their parents are usually entrusted to federal government care. And Congress has created various legal protections for them, including a 2008 law requiring the government to provide legal representation in deportation proceedings. Now, one law firm tapped to receive a $150 million federal contract has dropped out, while another firm, One Rescue, has been awarded a contract worth up to $244 million. Its founder resigned in 2023 amid allegations of misconduct. I'm Ben Thomas.
9: Authorities are searching for a trio of modern tomb raiders they say has stolen family heirlooms and other valuables from cemeteries in at least nine states. Florida officials said the suspects are a mother and daughter and the daughter's boyfriend. More at townhall.com.
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Morning Glory and Evening Grace, America. I'm Hugh Hewitt. I hesitate to play for you what I'm about to play for you because it's so cringe-inducing. Abdul El-Sayed evidently received his campaign management advice from Hassan Piker on you can't be too stupid online, when in fact you can be too stupid online. And Abdul El-Sayed did a Blue's Clues-inspired cringe-inducing video which has now surfaced, and I regret to inform you, I'm going to show it to you. If you're watching on the Salem News Channel, you may have to look through your eyes. And if you're listening on the Salem Radio Network or one of our great affiliates, let me just tell you, it's done as Blue's Clues, as a child's pitch to do early mail-in voting, proving that El-Sayed does not know where the bottom is, put him on the floor, and he'll dig a hole to fall off of. Cut number one.

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1: We just got a letter. We just got a letter. We just got a letter. I wonder who it's from.
0: Oh, it looks like my ballot. Brought to me by my Secretary of State. And with it, I can participate in democracy. The first day that I can turn this in is June 25th, but it has to be postmarked by July 21st. Or I can drop it off up until Election Day, which is August 4th. Thanks, Secretary of State. Thanks, mailbox.
1: Votes could do, we can too.
2: All right. That may be the worst thing I've ever seen. My eyes hurt. And I'm going to play it again because I want you to realize how stupid he thinks his voters are. I mean, I'm playing it after the election because it just surfaced. I don't know who he pushed this out to. College kids? High school kids who just turned 18 who may have grown up on Blue's Clues? Moms and dads who rely on Blue's Clues? Did he think it was cute? Did no one tell him, no, you're running for the United States Senate? Now, I've got a column in Fox News today, before I saw this clip, how one senator can truly wreak havoc on the United States military. And I cited as my example, Tom Tuberville. Now, Senator Tuberville's a Republican, and I generally agree with him, but I was really angry with him in 2023 when he put a hold on every colonel and captain in the United States military who was up for one star, and on every one star general officers, that's all generals and admirals in all the branches, who was up for a second or a third or a fourth star. A blanket hold. Now, a hold is a right of any senator to indefinitely delay any presidential nomination. In other words, it's blackmail. You want something, and you put a hold. They're usually used judiciously, if at all, because it's such a nuclear weapon of the Senate. It will end up blowing itself up if you use it too much. For the first time in history, really, the first time in history, a senator put a hold on every single captain and colonel who is being recommended for promotion to general or admiral, and every general or admiral who was going to put on a second, third, or fourth star. And Senator Tuberville put that on for 10 months, and it destroyed a lot of careers because this is all, you know, the American military has got a million people in it, and it's a pyramid in the officer corps, and people fall out, and they've got to be replaced, and they've got to make the next billet in order to learn the skill set that they need for the next skill. It's a pyramid that you've got to climb so that when you end up with two, three, four stars, you really deserve it. And usually when you end up with one star, you really deserve it. There's some political generals. I think Pete Hegseth has been on the warpath against some. He may have been overcorrecting for that. But the Tuberville experiment actually now serves a purpose because I was mad at the time. I had a lot of friends in the military and family in the military. And though they were not affected by it, I know that if you screw thousands of people out of pay, promotion, transfer, new billets, important schools. If you mess all that up, it takes a long time to pick up the pieces and put Humpty Dumpty back together again. But that's behind us. Senator Tuberville made his decision to remove the hold. He was persuaded by his Republican colleagues who perhaps are more familiar with the military. I think he's going to be a much better governor than he was a senator at the start. You're going to win in Alabama, win going away, and that's good for Alabama. However, it also underscored, and this is the useful takeaway, one senator, one, can do that to the United States military. Now, do you want Abdul el-Sayed, who is a radical, a left-wing extremist, an Islamist apologist because he's buddies with Hassan Piker, who said America deserved 9/11, Hassan Piker, who's a racist, Hassan Piker, who is homophobic, Hassan Piker, who is everything bad about the extreme left wing and stupid to boot. Right? He's just dumb. And vulgar, profane. worst thing that happened to American politics in a long time. And I'll say he closed his campaign with him because he's Mr. DSA. And he went, and if he hadn't done that, he wouldn't have won. If El Sayed wins in Michigan against like the extreme exhibit A of what you want in a senator, Mike Rogers, 14 years in the House, chair of the House Intelligence Committee, former FBI agent, former Army lieutenant, former state legislator, Michigander, common sense, thoroughly good man, right for Michigan, right down the middle, center right, and serious. Or you're going to have El Sayed. And again, now I've prepared you to watch Abdul El Sayed cringe us to all a comatose state, cut number one.

0: Thanks, mailbox.
1: We just got a letter. We just got a letter. We just got a letter. I wonder who it's from.
0: Oh, it looks like my ballot. Brought to me by my Secretary of State. And with it, I can participate in democracy. The first day that I can turn this in is June 25th. But it has to be postmarked by July 21st. Or I can drop it off up until Election Day, which is August 4th. Thanks, Secretary of State. Thanks, mailbox.
1: Votes could do, we can too.
2: All right. Who's he looking for here? Blue's Clues debuted in 2006. It went off the air 10 years ago. Had 143 episodes. Animated Blue Puppy. A lot of stupid stuff like that. It's a kid's show. So, what's he think about voters? He's aimed at the demo, right? He's aimed

0: is the cost of living crisis. That requires you, at some point, to basically take the L a little bit, okay? And maybe be a little bit more honest about how I'm not this dangerous, toxic, radical force. I'm not expecting you to defend clips out of context or anything like that. I'm not even expecting you to defend some of these statements at all. I think you should probably attack the form. You should attack the form. You should attack the function. You should probably attack the very reason as to why Republicans have made this.
1: All right. Attack the form and function is critical legal theory. It's crits generally. It's a talking point drawn from Marxist dribble. It's idiocy. And he is really dumb. He never makes an argument from facts. He never makes an argument from data. He talks in slogans and in profanity. And he's El Sayed's buddy. And he's Peggy Flanagan's buddy. He's the Democrats' new kingmaker. Because he's got a streaming audience of 1 million people around the world. We don't know who's watching him. But America didn't deserve 9/11. That wasn't taken out of context. He said that. Take it for what it's worth. El Sayed, Hassan Piker, they're running together. Stay tuned. Vic Mattis is next on the Hugh Hewitt Show.
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0: Welcome back, America. I'm Hugh Hewitt with Vic Mattis, co-host of the Getting Hammered podcast and with the Washington Free Beacon, and Margaret Romer fan. Vic, when did you be Megan Romer fan. When did you become, a Megan Romer aficionado?
1: Well, let's see. I mean, she had her interview on Fox News where I think it was Shannon Bream just had a list of insane DSA talking points and positions. And she said yes to all of them, abolishing, you know, ICE and I think even possibly abolishing the Senate. I can't remember that and either getting rid of the Supreme Court. And she just leaned all in. And then, of course, she had her interview more recently with David Remnick. Of the New Yorker. And, you know, again, Remnick is no right winger, but boy, did she make him seem like he was totally red pilled on that. He seemed baffled. He tried not to sort of laugh in her face, although there were times he was just like, I don't understand. And that's the best you can do when you start asking questions and it's clear that the person you're asking questions to has no idea what to say. And he's talking about, for example, the Camp David Accords, and she's not familiar with the fact that, you know, the Palestinians were offered Jerusalem. And later he's asking about, really, diplomats can go to Ukraine and suddenly problem solved, and they haven't done that yet? And she's just nodding along. And then, of course, the worst thing is her agreement to go when she said that she would have joined Daria Lisa Avila Chevalier, who will become a congresswoman after the fall election, at the October 8, 2023 rally, less than 24 hours after the worst attack on Jews in the Holocaust. And she says, yeah, I'd probably be there too. This is not to say, she says, that she does, you know, she doesn't condone the violence, and she's not saying that she supports that, but she understands why they would do it, and she'd be there to support them.
0: Okay, so Vic, that was our entry-level drug for DSA people, and your first cut at the easiest target. Now I'm going to burn your eyes out and show you an ad that Abdul El-Sayed cut before the election that has only recently surfaced, and I want to know if you even understand what it's trying to do. Cut number one.

0: Thanks, mailbox.
1: We just got a letter. We just got a letter. We just got a letter. I wonder who it's from.
0: Oh, it looks like my ballot. Brought to me by my Secretary of State. And with it, I can participate in democracy. The first day that I can turn this in is June 25th. But it has to be postmarked by July 21st. Or I can drop it off up until Election Day, which is August 4th. Thanks, Secretary of State. Thanks, mailbox.
1: Votes could do, we can too.
2: So, Vic, does that ring any bells with you?
3: Sadly, it does. I mean, my son.
2: Oh,
3: is
2: your
3: now,
2: Blues Clues dad.
3: Yes, yes. And, you know, he and my son, when he was, you know, he's now going off to college. And so Abdul El-Sayed has now ruined what once was a happy memory for me of Blues Clues. My son even had what we called his handy-dandy notebook. So I get the reference, and I do want to say for the record, the first host of Blue's Clues was better than the second host, Joe. But that aside, this is really weird, and I don't know how that is going to play in Michigan, especially now that you mentioned, Hugh, it's been resurfaced. It's just weird and slightly creepy, and I get it. You know, you can vote by mail. In fact, you can vote weeks and weeks earlier before you find out your candidate is insane and it's too late to change it. So I guess that's the case he's presented.
2: So do you think he was aiming at your son's demo, who watched a lot of Blue? Because it's been off the air for 10 years. Do you think he was aiming at young people that he thinks are stupid?
3: Yeah, I mean, there's definitely a nostalgic element to it. And it's something that we as adults are – that's not going to resonate with us. And it's not going to resonate with, you know, obviously kids who are not eligible to vote. But certainly if you're 18, you're going to say, oh, I remember that. And this guy is so funny and that's cool. And I guess I'll vote for El-Sayed. Maybe that's what he's going for there. But, again, that's really weird. And he just ruined a wonderful memory for me.
2: Okay. Now I'm going to go full DSA on you. The brand new kingmaker of the Democratic Party, Hassan Piker, is feeling put upon cut number 15.
4: I know we don't always see eye to eye on a lot of stuff, but you have to literally, at some point, I know you don't want to do this, defend me. And not because you love what I have to say, not because I'm a part of this coalition, even though I am, whether you like it or not, but you are going to inevitably have to say, this is a ridiculous conversation that we're having, because the real conversation that Republicans don't want to have is the cost of living crisis. That requires you, at some point, to basically take the L a little bit, okay? And maybe be a little bit more honest about how I'm not this dangerous, toxic, radical force. I'm not expecting you to defend clips out of context or anything like that. I'm not even expecting you to defend some of these statements at all. I think you should probably attack the form. You should attack the form. You should attack the function. You should probably attack the very reason as to why Republicans have made this a or
2: Vic Mattis, attacking form and function is crypt talk. What do you think he's doing there?
3: I think that Hassan Piker is finding himself in a position reminiscent of Jeremiah Wright. You know, I mean, it's the moment when Obama hung him out to dry, even though he very much looked up to him because, you know, they were putting that, you know, they were shining a spotlight on that and it was making him look kind of radical. And, of course, in many ways, Obama was. And Hassan Piker is not going to be a team player. He has millions of followers, as you know, a lot of acolytes and people who actually, frankly, agree with all of his detestable positions, whether it be 9/11 or the raping of capitalists or not caring what happened on October 7, not caring what happened to women at the concert on October 7. I mean, it's sick. And so he tries to preface it by saying, look, I'm not saying that you should also say that, you know, America had it coming on 9/11, but, you know, do me a solid here and at least, you know, come to a partial defense of me. And I don't know what the candidates are going to do. I mean, honestly, in El-Sayed's case, he may, in fact, still stick with Hassan Piker. He went to that pool party on election day.
2: Oh, yeah, he stuck with him.
3: Yeah, he's that confident about it. But it's going to put all the other Democratic candidates in a very uncomfortable position, because now that we're heading into general elections of the midterms, their Republican opponents are going to say, do you stand with Hassan Piker on any number of detestable positions? And they're going to have to either, you know, find some wiggle room there, or, you know, go to talking points and say, well, the real issue is this and Trump. Or they're going to have to just say, yeah, I'm cool with it. And so the civil war on the Democratic side continues here.
2: And I hope it continues for another 82 days. Vic Mattis, co-host of the Getting Hammered podcast, culture and of art affairs, something editor at the Weekend Free Beacon. Follow him on X at Victorino Mattis. And thank you, Vic, even though I've ruined Blue's Clues for you. Stay tuned, America. 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

0: I'm Hugh Hewitt. Jake Auchincloss is a member of Congress from Massachusetts, Harvard grad, Marine, normal, for a Democrat, pretty good. He went on MS Now with Alicia Menendez, and apparently when you go on MS Now, you lose your mind, and you say whatever the host wants to hear. Cut number three.
1: To the point you made about leadership, you have repeatedly called on Defense Secretary Pete Hegseth to resign. If Democrats are to take back control of Congress, will impeachment be a priority?
2: Yes, it should be. Absolutely. We need an inquiry. We need oversight and investigations. And if the facts yield an impeachment recommendation, we need to pursue that vigorously.
0: We're going to impeach Pete Hegseth. It makes a lot of sense to me. Not. I just think when you've lost a normie like Auchincloss to the vortex on the left of the Democratic Party, you're really losing the whole party down the spider rabbit hole. Not the whole party. Former Jill Biden Chief of Staff Michael LaRosa went on, not MS Now, but News Nation with Elizabeth Vargas and Tim Pawlenty, cut number 14.
3: He's a fraud. You were talking about money in politics, right? He has the opportunity right now to tell the Democratic super PACs that are running ads on his behalf get out of Michigan.
4: You're talking about Syed. Syed should be saying this.
3: That's right. Elizabeth, you can't bash the system on a Monday and benefit from it on a Tuesday.
4: Yeah.
3: And that's exactly what he's doing. He's taking money from NVIDIA and big tech and big healthcare. He's just not telling you that.
4: Yeah.
3: He's also, they're super PACs who, by the way, are funded by corporate PACs and lobbyists like me are also running ads for him. So he needs to make up his mind. He's talking out both sides of his butt.
0: Oh, getting all upset there on the Democrat side. El Sayed is caught between rock and hard place time. He can't unglue himself from Hassan Piker, and he can't stop Joe Biden's former chief of staff from coming after him with an axe. I don't know what he's going to do. Ro Khanna, by the way, on with Steve Inskeep. I played one clip of this in the opening monologue today, but I want to play that again and then part two. This is, again, Congressman Khanna has been on this show a dozen times, and he used to be, look, very liberal, but a smart guy, Yale lawyer, good representative for Silicon Valley, but he knows he has to say insane things to even have a shot at being taken seriously and allowed on the stage of the Democratic debates that will begin not long after the voting ends in November for the 2028 nomination. Ro Khanna is running for president. So he went on with Steve Inskeep, cut number 12.
5: He excluded a lot of the Black South, where domestic workers, agriculture workers.
0: Didn't set that up. He's talking, the he is Franklin Delano Roosevelt. All right, cut number 12.
5: Chance. He purposely set Social Security at 65, knowing that Black life expectancy was 59.
6: That was the only way he was going to get Southern support for his social reforms.
5: He excluded, of course, Japanese Americans.
0: Can I stop here for a second? I took FDR from Frank Friedel. Frank Friedel, the preeminent scholar of Franklin Roosevelt. I've never heard this. I don't know when this became a talking point. Steve Inskeep is a serious, good, popular historian. I cannot believe he's saying that Social Security, FDR excluded Blacks from Social Security on purpose because their life expectancy was 59. So he set it at 60. I can't believe that. Maybe they want to send me the letter in which FDR said, let's get the Blacks out because they die at 59. Then I'll believe it. Cut number 13.
6: Should Democrats nominate a more progressive candidate in 2028 than they have in the past?
5: Yes. But what does that mean? It means we need America's next New Deal. I believe we need a economic realignment in this country. What does that look like specifically? Tax billionaire wealth. You could raise $4 trillion if you taxed the billionaire.
0: Okay. America has 989 billionaires. They are collectively worth $8 trillion. So Ro Khanna is proposing to take half their money. All right. Proposition. An even even Steelers fans are going to do that. If you're a billionaire and you see a bill moving through Congress that's going to take half of your wealth, will you keep your money in the United States or will you expatriate it and yourself? All right, Steelers fans, you know the answer there. They will leave because capital is mobile, and Ro Khanna knows that. So does Steve Inskeep. I don't know if he followed up or not. I don't have the whole interview. Hope he did. Stay tuned, America. On Hugh Hewitt.
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Welcome back, America. I'm Duke Hewitt. Josh Proshauer is my guest, editor-in-chief of Jewish Insider. Josh, I'm going to burn your eyes out. I'm going to play for you a new Abdul El-Sayed video that has resurfaced. Cut number one.

0: Thanks, mailbox.
1: We just got a letter. We just got a letter. We just got a letter. I wonder who it's from.
0: Oh, it looks like my ballot. Brought to me by my Secretary of State. And with it, I can participate in democracy. The first day that I can turn this in is June 25th. But it has to be postmarked by July 21st. Or I can drop it off up until Election Day, which is August 4th. Thanks, Secretary of State. Thanks, mailbox.
1: Votes could do, we can't do.
2: So, Josh Krushauer, your reaction.
3: So, I saw this for the first time today, and at first I assumed it was AI generated, and then I actually watched the content. Clearly, this was, and this is about a month old, a little over a month old, I think, yep. Trying to get people to early vote in the primary. This just underscores how the messaging for the base, and I never seen anything quite like it. I guess he was trying to, you know, mimic Blue's Clues or some kids show, but it's a bizarre, wacky way of doing that. And that kind of messaging is just going to be just absolutely weird if you try to do that in the general election.
2: So how do you think that plays in a football high school environment in Michigan, which is almost as crazy as Ohio, Texas, and Florida, after he said that there's toxic masculinity in football?
3: I mean, it's funny. I think Mike Rogers has, you know, said he's going after faith, football, the flag. That's sort of the line that Rogers has used against El Sayed. And I think it's hard to follow all the back and forth on social media, but I think El Sayed challenged Mike Rogers to a one-on-one football game, which is a little, I thought El Sayed played football in high school, but apparently not, because like the notion of a one-on-one football game makes no sense. And it really makes him look out of touch. So look, the sports metaphor I used the other day was Republicans think this guy has a short temper, El Sayed. He makes political mistakes when he gets under attack. And Republicans are blitzing the quarterback. They're making him throw interceptions when he's under pressure. And I've seen quite a few since he won the nomination last Tuesday. And they look like they're not handling the pressure very well, and they're not pivoting very well to running towards the general election, where there are a lot of independents, a lot of moderate Democrats who are very wary of El Sayed, and he's not really doing what's necessary to reach out to those skeptics.
2: You know, it's hard to pivot when you put on Hassan Piker like a Spider-Man suit. Here's Hassan Piker from either yesterday or the day before streaming forever, cut number 15.
4: I know we don't always see eye to eye on a lot of stuff, but you have to literally, at some point, I know you don't want to do this, defend me. And not because you love what I have to say, not because I'm a part of this coalition, even though I am, whether you like it or not, but you are going to inevitably have to say, this is a ridiculous conversation that we're having, because the real conversation that Republicans don't want to have is the cost of living crisis. That requires you, at some point, to basically take the L a little bit. Okay, and maybe be a little bit more honest about how I'm not this dangerous, toxic, radical force. I'm not expecting you to defend clips out of context or anything like that. I'm not even expecting you to defend some of these statements at all. I think you should probably attack the form. You should attack the form. You should attack the function. You should probably attack the very reason as to why Republicans have made this are trying to make this a salient line of attack instead of
2: Josh, what's that mean? How do you interpret Hassan Piker's appeal for help?
3: Look, this is not a part. This guy's a DSA guy. He's not a Democratic Party guy. So he's going to be the worst headache that El Sayed and the Democratic Party is going to be dealing with throughout the general election campaign. And look, I find it remarkable because there are a lot of serious Democratic thinkers and strategists, like Third Way, the centrist Democratic group, that wrote an op-ed during the primary talking about how dangerous, how damaging and extremist this guy Hassan Piker is. And a lot of supposedly smart people were like, ha ha, it didn't affect his ability to win the nomination or to lead Haley Stevens in the primary. So this stuff doesn't matter. But what they don't realize is primary politics and how far the Democratic base has gone outside the mainstream is not the equivalent of what you need to win in the votes you need to win and the people you need to win in a general election. And this guy has become toxic. There were Mallory McMorrow, one of the primary challengers. A lot of Michigan Democrats warned that this is a toxic, anti-Semitic, anti-American figure. And now they don't know what they you know, El Sayed is not really distancing himself from him. I don't think he can, given that he used him as a surrogate in the final days of the campaign. But this is a guy who is going to be the gift that keeps on giving for the Republicans. They don't have to do any messaging. Republicans don't, just let this guy talk. They're going to be focusing on the economy. They're going to be focusing on bread and butter issues. And they're going to let Piker's own words really hurt his own candidate, his favorite candidate, El Sayed.
2: 30 seconds, so, Josh. Does it bleed over to Troy Jackson in Maine and Roy Cooper in North Carolina and Sherrod Brown in Michigan and wherever they're trying to win, where they're cheating in Alaska? Does it bleed to every Democrat?
3: We don't know yet, but what I will say is that smart Democrats would have understood the long-term implications of being associated with someone like Hassan Piker, and the battlegrounds, for the most part, are in red states, Texas, Ohio, Iowa, right, Alaska. If you think Piker's not going to sell in Michigan, he's certainly not going to sell in those Trump states. So if Democrats realize that if you kind of isolate the guy and take the short-term hit because you're going to save the red state seats where this could become an issue, we don't know how much he's going to transcend Michigan and affect Democratic. So the socialist rise is going to affect candidates in redder states. But, boy, if I'm Chuck Schumer, that's a risk I wouldn't want to take. And the fact that Democratic leaders didn't speak up and isolate this guy is going to cause a much more problem.
2: And if I'm the NRCC, I'm running El Sayed ads that combine the Hassan Piker stream with that crazy Blue's Clues video and putting it on 24/7 everywhere. Josh Kroshauer, follow him on X at Josh Kroshauer, editor of Jewish Insider. Thank you, Josh. I'll be right back, America. Stay tuned.
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2: Welcome back, America. I'm Hugh Hewitt. I'm a little bit sad today. I haven't made the long list of potential White House press secretaries, and I think it's because my reputation for having no patience with stupidity precedes me, and I'm afraid in that room there are just a lot of dumb people. I know what I would do, though. I would have a bookshelf full of The Looming Tower by Lawrence Wright and a bookshelf full of Victor Davis Hanson, a variety of books, but especially The Dying Citizen. I would keep around a few copies of my favorite tomes from Churchill. I would keep around Great Contemporaries, for example. And whenever I got a stupid question, which would be often, they're often stupid questions, I would say, can you come up here? And I'd give him a copy of Looming Tower and say, you may ask a question after you and I have a record on-the-record discussion about what you learned from this book. And because that was a dumb question, and there's a very famous clip about that question made everyone more stupid in the room. I would have that on an endless loop. So I might not be Tony Snow nice with the... Now, there's some very fine reporters. Doesn't mean you have to be conservative. Peter Baker is a liberal, but Peter Baker is smart, written some great books. I could talk to Peter Baker. I could talk to Peter Ducey is very smart. I mean, I can talk to a lot of these people. But if you're dumb and you're in my White House, I'm just going to say that's too dumb to answer. And I might even just have a board that lights up. That's too dumb to answer. Have you read a book? Why don't you get back to me when you've got your GD? You know, something like that. And maybe that's not what they need. Maybe they need happy or willing to play along with the idea that if you've got a White House press credential, you aren't any way qualified to be asking the White House press secretary questions, because that ain't necessarily so. Stay tuned. 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You'll like it. In the meantime, go over to my YouTube channel, like and subscribe, and go get Highly Concentrated You. And Dwayne's World will be on tonight. Dwayne's World will be on, 7 p.m. in the East, 4 p.m. in the West. Don't miss it. You've got to join the universe, though. 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Ronald Reagan saw it 40 years ago. 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